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0: Welcome to Living by Grace, a verse-by-verse study through the Bible with Pastor Mark Galvin of Calvary Chapel Lompoc. 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
1: Whosoever therefore will be a friend of the world is the enemy of God. There's a verse I'm trying to bring it up, but I can't. I just read it like 2 days ago, but it's not coming to my brain, not accurately anyway, so I can't share it, but something I just read, it would have been a great illustration, but I've lost it. Verse 5. Do you think that the scripture saith in vain, the spirit that dwelleth in you lusteth to envy? The people that you love, see, the Holy Spirit, God loves you. The Holy Spirit, Father, Son, and Holy Spirit, they love you. God died in your place. The Holy Spirit, just think of the work of the Holy Spirit in your life. The Holy Spirit was there to convict you. And, you know, the Father, Son, and Holy Spirit were working in your life to save you. And the Holy Spirit, he was working on you all the way, you know, until you're converted and continues to work in your life. But he loves you. And he knows everything that is associated and that is a part of the plan of God in your life. And so he convicts you when you're doing that which is wrong. Because he knows what's right. And he knows the problems, the difficulties, the heartbreak that you'll experience for quenching the Holy Spirit or defying the Spirit of God, going against what the Lord says. And so he's there. He's there and he loves you. And when he sees us as God's children doing something wrong or participating in something that is destructive out of the will of God, it grieves him. And it's interesting that that's the term Scripture uses. It speaks of the Holy Spirit being grieved. There's a grieving. It doesn't say that he's ticked off, but he grieves, just as we grieve, you know, with your loved ones. If there's ever something that is detrimental in their life, you grieve, especially if they're attracted to it. When your 12-year-old son, he's hanging out with the wrong crowd, you grieve because you realize this isn't, you know what that's like. You know what the results will be. You grieve because you know this isn't going to be, well, they're the most popular kids in school. And I can remember when I was in sixth grade, one day a bunch of the most popular kids in school came to my house. They wanted me to go bike riding with them and, mama, these are the most popular guys. And, you know, they wanted me to do a lot of things that weren't right, but they were the most popular kids in school. And, you know, I just remember telling mom, I'm thinking, you know, I don't like this one guy that you're hanging out with. And my dad said the same thing. And, oh, Dad, you know, you don't know what you're talking about. He's one of the most popular guys in school. But looking back, you know, I realized, you know, there's the kid smoking. He's, you know, just doing all kinds of dumb things. But, you know, he's very popular. And that's the way it is, isn't it? And, you know, very rarely is a popular person a godly person in a high school or a junior high. Usually they're very ungodly and they're popular because they're good looking and usually only because they're good looking in high school, or they're very gifted and maybe an athlete or what have you. But you get the picture, and or your daughter, you know, she wants to go out with some guy, and you just know the guy's a fake. You know, guy's an Eddie Haskell, or he's he's just a big put on. And you know, or somebody's flirting with your wife, somebody's flirting with your husband. You love them. You're going to stand in. It's because you love that person. You realize this isn't. I'm not sharing my wife. I'm not sharing my husband. And see, God, he gives us. We have emotions, and they're distorted because of the fallen nature. But a lot of the emotions we have are they're the same kinds of feelings that God has, that he allows us to have. And there are a lot of feelings and emotions that I never experienced until I became a father. And once I became a father, then I was able to relate to God in a different way. Because I realized, you know, with my kids, it's just a whole different thing. It's just the way you feel about, you know, with things that influence them or how, you know, just Anybody you love, you know what I'm talking about. And your Heavenly Father, you see, he wants you to know how he feels and in the way he loves you. And so he gives us this same terminology when he speaks of his relationship with you. The spirit that dwelleth in us lusteth to envy. God's spirit within you, there's an envy, there's a lusting to envy when there's something that is in your life, in my life, that is out of the will of God. He wants the very best for you. And when that's not happening, there's problems. But he giveth more grace. You know, when we're going through these things because we're God's kids, you know, God knows the way we are. He knows that we don't always pray for that which is right, that which is good. And his grace is upon us. He gets us through those things. He teaches us through those things. He giveth more grace. Grace isn't just for salvation. Grace is for life. Grace is for living. We need grace not only for salvation. The only way we could be saved is because grace is unmerited favor. We didn't deserve it. God sent his son to die in our place so that we could be saved. Someone took our place. God took our place in order that we might be saved because we couldn't achieve the righteousness. We couldn't deserve salvation. And so Christ, who is perfect, died in our place so that we might be forgiven. And it's in him that we have the grace to be saved, because he did that which was necessary for us. And the same thing is true for daily living, grace for life. In every way we need grace, unmerited favor, just to get through things, to be able to pray accurately, to the grace of God when we don't pray right. We do stupid things, the grace of God. It's never a license to sin, but he giveth more grace. He's always dispensing grace toward you and I. Grace, unmerited favor. Wherefore he saith, God resisteth the proud, but giveth grace unto the humble. Pride, arrogancy. If we got to have our way, we really don't care what God says. Remember with the children of Israel? They were burnt out on the manna. God, think about this for a moment. Think about if on a daily basis, God provided for you food that would just supernaturally show up every day, every single day, 6 days a week. Day before the Sabbath, you took a double portion so you didn't have to gather food on the Sabbath. You could rest on the Sabbath. Didn't you have to go eat your food? It was already there. Put it in the crock pot. It's ready for Sunday. Or actually, Sabbath was Saturday back then. But you get the picture. How long would it take for that to get old? Well, it did. There came a point. See, the children of Israel were in the wilderness for 40 years. There came a point when God providing food free of charge on a daily basis, supernaturally, manna from heaven, there came a point where that got old. See, that's the way our nature is. God does the same for us on a daily basis still, doesn't he? It doesn't come down from heaven literally, but he provides from heaven. He provides from different, and you know, our refrigerators have food in them. He's always faithful. But yet for the children of Israel, we're sick of this manna stuff. You know what we'd like? We would like to have meat. We'd like to have some quail. Ooh, that sounds good. Quail, that sounds really good. And they kept asking God, and they just, Lord, we want quail. And they just demanded, you know, and God taught them a lesson. You want quail? You're going to have quail. I'm going to bring quail. You're going to see. You want quail? You're going to get quail. And he brought quail in where there was so much quail. It was just a giant cloud of quail came in, and they were able to kill these quail with their bare hands. And they were hoarding these quail, and they were, at the same time they were hoarding them. And it's probably a thing where, you know, there's a couple million Jews, it's estimated at that time, as they're camping out, going on their way to the wilderness. There's a couple million of them. God brings in a whole, just a giant, massive amount of quail. And the children of Israel, they can grab the quail, they can kill them, and they can, you know, they can hoard them. And so there's obviously a competition. Like, I'm going to get in there, everybody's getting, and they're hoard, and then they're eating them raw. The quail, they're eating the quail raw. And it tells us in Psalms that they're stuffing their face so much with quail that it's actually coming out of their nose. You know, they're not digesting, right? He's getting more than me. Just hideous and so stuffed and probably coughing and choking, and it's just coming out their nose. It's gross. As the Word of God tells us, that's what was happening. And you see, God then, he began to smite them. And they, you see, it tells us they got their heart's desire in Psalms, but God sent leanness to their soul. They got what they want in their mouth and their gut, but there was leanness to the soul. And so the only thing that they could, well, this is, if I have more, then that'll do it. And so they were just stuffing themselves. And it's a very graphic picture of the flesh. No matter what your flesh wants, you can stuff it as much as you possibly can. It'll never be enough because there will be leanness in the soul. In the spirit, that's where the true need is. It's in the heart of man. It's in the soul of man. The spirit. And only the Spirit of God can provide that. And it just doesn't matter. I'll watch some of these shows, these cooking shows. You know, I'm just totally stuffed, but I watch these cooking shows, and 5 minutes into it, I'm starving. And I'm stuffed. But it's like, oh man, look at what, you know, it's just, they're cooking it. It's, you're just going, there was one that I was just watching an episode where they were, this guy made these gourmet donuts, and man, they just look so good. And, oh my gosh, this guy, he's making these, they were big donuts. And this fresh maple syrup, you know, the glazed maple bar stuff. And then he was putting bacon, and I might say gross to you, but it sounds good to me. Bacon in it, and stuffing it with bacon and pouring over the maple syrup and going, oh man, you know, that's just, I got to have some of those. But you see, that's just the way the flesh is. The flesh never gets to a point where it goes, okay, you know, I'm totally satisfied. You might be stuffed, but there'll be a leanness in the soul. If you're trying to satisfy the soul, the spirit, with the things of this flesh, it just doesn't do the trick. So he says, God resisteth the proud, but giveth grace unto the humble. If we determine we're going to get our way no matter what, even if I got to disobey or cut corners, God's going to resist you. But if it says, just as it says here, but giveth grace unto the humble, we say, Lord, okay, it appears that this isn't what you have for me. Maybe this isn't what you have for me. Lord, help me to pray according to your will. Lord, not my will be done, but your will. And if you remember with Paul the Apostle, even with that thorn of it in his flesh, remember it tells us, as he was writing the Corinthians, he said that he prayed 3 times that thorn in his flesh might be removed. And God told him basically the same thing that we're talking about tonight. God said, my grace is sufficient. My grace is sufficient. And God didn't answer his prayer. Well, he did answer his prayer, but it was no. My grace is sufficient. He said, he prayed 3 times, and then he got, hey, maybe God doesn't want to take away this ailment. Some scholars, as most of you know, believe it was an Asian eye disease. It could have been some other kind of an affliction, a physical affliction. It could have been a spiritual affliction, because Paul said that it was a minister, this thorn in his flesh was a minister of Satan to buffet him. To keep him humble, keep him from getting conceited. See, remember, he was God's man for the hour, right? He had a lot going for himself. He was one of the smartest men that ever lived, great education, and he had been to heaven. He had seen heaven. He went to the third heaven. So he had a lot of accomplishments. He wrote most of the New Testament. Very easy to become conceited, arrogant. But God allowed him to have this thorn in his flesh, this whatever it was that irritated him, it caused him pain. It caused him turmoil. But at the same time, it forced him, in a sense, to be dependent upon God and to be humble before God. And we need those humbling factors so often in our life, things that keep us humble, things that we don't like about ourselves that keep us humble, things that we wish that God hasn't given to us. He doesn't do it because he wants to keep us humble. And he giveth grace unto the humble. If we're humble, if we allow God to do what he wants in our life, and we approach God in humility, Lord, whatever you want, even though, Lord, this isn't what I want, this is what you want, I'm willing to do what I don't want to do. I want to do what you, even though I don't want to do it, Lord, I'm going to do it because you want me to do it. And that's the only, and he'll give you grace. He'll get, and you're going to be blessed as a result. But we have to be humble. Pride goes before destruction, and a haughty spirit before a fall. Pride goes before destruction, and a haughty spirit. You know, I can do it myself. Or I, you know, I don't know if that's really the right interpretation of that verse anyway, you know. Humble. The opposite of that, proud, pride, arrogant. He giveth grace unto the humble. And then he says, submit yourselves, therefore, to God. Resist the devil, and he will flee from you. A very powerful verse, one that we need to, as God's people, and so often I need to be reminded of. Because we need to resist the devil. And he tells us here, submit yourselves, therefore, to God. We're to always be in a submissive state. Lord, I'm submitting to you. And it's easy. It's not really submission when we're asked to do things that we want to do, is it? Anything, things that are wonderful, things that are desirable, that bring pleasure to us. When we're asked to do those, that's not, it's when we are asked to do things that we don't want to do, that's when submission is factored in. It's submitting to the will of God. Lord, I'm submitting to you. And so much of the things that God asks us to do, we don't want to do. We have to deny ourselves. We talked about that on Sunday. Submit yourselves, therefore, to God. And he says, and just as Jesus did, submitting himself, we're to submit ourselves. And then he says, resist the devil. Now, the devil is very intelligent, and he knows you better than you know yourself. He's been studying humanity for thousands of years. He knows what people are like. He knows what your likes are. He knows what your weaknesses are. He studies us. He wants to take us down. And we need to be careful because he is our enemy. And we're not to fear him in the sense we're scared to death to go outside or whatever. But the enemy's around, obviously, as you know. The devil and his henchmen, so to speak, his minions, they're all over the place. And there's temptation. There's evil. And the devil thinks of ways. He comes up with traps and snares as he studies us. So we have to resist the devil, and he will flee from you. He'll flee. We're not to get into argumentation or talking, where we're sing with the devil, so to speak. We're to resist the devil. When we see there in Jude, that one chapter epistle, Michael the archangel, one of the most powerful beings in the universe, Michael the archangel, only one archangel, Michael, the definite article. He's one. There's one archangel. It's Michael. When he got into Satan, it was an argument that came up over the body of Moses. And it tells us that when Satan contended with Michael over the body of Moses, Michael, he didn't bring a railing accusation against the devil. He didn't say, start making fun of the devil or sticking his tongue out at him or he didn't get into the devil's arena. He just said, the Lord rebuke you. The Lord rebuke thee. And when you sense temptation or just the enemy speaking to you, the best thing to do is not to continue to listen. You just go, okay, let's see. And just kind of think about it. And allow him to lead you down that path mentally where you're thinking what he's saying. And you just say, wait, this is that you, first of all, you recognize that this is the devil. This is the enemy speaking to me. They used to call it the three R's: recognize, resist, and rejoice. We recognize who it is. We resist the devil, temptation, whatever evil it may be, thought process, just thinking in that, whatever the devil is doing or tempting us with, and we resist, and then we also rejoice. We rejoice in the fact that we have victory over the devil. We rejoice in the fact that greater is he that is in you than he that is in the world. And we you see, we're more than conquerors in Christ, through Christ, who strengthens us. Submit yourselves, therefore, to God. Resist the devil, and he will flee from you. That's the promise. And we see it in the life of Christ. When Christ was tempted there in the wilderness, Satan comes, and every time Satan came to Christ, the Lord used the word of God. Three times he used the word of God, he quoted the word of God to resist the devil. And the devil ultimately left him. He fled. And he will flee. We have to resist him. Just don't. Oftentimes with depression, man, it's just we find ourselves just listening to the devil too much. Oh, and your life is over, man. You're just no good. And you're so sad. Can you believe how depressed you are? Can you believe how horrible you feel? You know, you've got to be insane. You got to be out of your mind. Look at the stupid stuff you're thinking. Think of how weird your thoughts are, so weird. And the whole time you're just going, oh man, I am depressed. I do think of stupid things. My mind isn't what it should. And you're going, I need to be analyzed. The devil has you on a rabbit trap, in a rabbit trail, whatever you want to call it. It's a trap. It's a trail. It's on the wrong. It's not the straight and narrow. And the devil, you see, he wants you to be consumed with self and even thinking about things that are just the bad stuff that you're experiencing or pitying yourself, self-centered. Man, we need to resist the devil and recognize when it's him. Resist the devil and he will flee from you. That's the promise. Well, I'm going to, let's read one more verse and I'll just read this verse and we'll because this is a positive note. It says, draw nigh to God and he will draw nigh to you. And that's it. We resist the devil and then we run to the Lord. We just don't resist the devil, but there's a positive action here. We draw near to God. We resist the devil, we run to God. Resist the devil, we begin to quote verses and not think about our situation or ourself or whatever's upsetting us or whatever temptation may be, but we focus on the Lord. We put our mind on the Lord. We think it, and there's strength there. You just call in the name of Jesus and there's strength. You think of him. You just call upon the name, Lord Jesus Christ. You are my Lord. And Jesus Christ, that is the most powerful name in all of the universe. And it's important that we use it and we draw near. And the promise is he will draw nigh to you. Cleanse your hands, you sinners, and purify your hearts, ye double-minded. We'll talk about that more next week as we will the first portion of verse 8. Let's go before the Lord in prayer and you can read the rest of the chapter if you want to be prepared for next week. I encourage you to read along with us as we study James. And the Lord will answer you not only personally, but also when you're alone with him and when we're together. Father, we thank you for the power of your Spirit, Lord, to experience power over the world, this world system. And it's all because of the cross and the victory that we have in Christ. And we thank you, Lord, that we are victorious and that it's because of your victory. It's because you have shared your victory with us and that we're in you. And your victory is our victory. Your power is our power. The power of the Holy Spirit. To be victorious believers. To experience victory in every area. And Lord, I pray that you encourage those who are downcast, depressed, whatever tonight is upsetting your people, Lord, we ask God for your Spirit to just impart comfort and joy, Lord, as we just share in

0: your joy together. And Father, we commit our ways, we submit ourselves to you tonight. In Jesus' name.
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0: 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And on today's edition of The Word for Today, Pastor Chuck continues his message, The Responsibility of Knowledge, as we pick up in 2 Peter chapter 2, verse 10. And now, with today's study, here's Pastor Chuck.
1: Chiefly, those to be punished are those that walk after the flesh in the lust of uncleanness. They despise government, they're presumptuous, they're self-willed, and they're not afraid to speak evil of dignities. Whereas angels, which are greater in power and might, bring not railing accusations against them before the Lord. But these, as natural beasts, are made to be trapped and destroyed, and they speak evil of things that they understand not, and shall utterly perish in their own corruption. The false teachers, what things Peter has to say. And they shall receive the reward of unrighteousness as they that count it pleasure to riot in the daytime. But they are spots and blemishes, sporting themselves with their own deceivings while they feast with you. They have eyes that are full of adultery. They cannot cease from sin. They are beguiling unstable souls, a heart they have exercised with covetous practice. They're cursed children. And they have forsaken the right way, and they've gone astray, following the way of Balaam, the son of Bosor, who loved the wages of unrighteousness, but was rebuked for his iniquity. The dumb ass, speaking with a man's voice, forbade the madness of the prophet. Now, here he is speaking of these false teachers. He is so descriptive that really no commentary is necessary, except perhaps on the way of Balaam, who was using his gift for his own personal profit. Being covetous of the rewards offered by the king, he prostituted the gift that God had given to him, loving the wages of unrighteousness. Now, these men are wells without water. They are clouds that are carried with a tempest, to whom the mist of darkness is reserved forever. For when they speak great swelling words of emptiness, they allure through the lust of the flesh, and through much wantonness those that were clean escaped from them who live in error. And while they promise them liberty, they themselves are the servants of corruption. For of whom a man is overcome, of the same is he brought into bondage. Quite a powerful scripture. By whom a man is overcome. If you're overcome by a false prophet, then you're brought into bondage by them. For if after they have escaped the pollutions of the world through the knowledge of the Lord and Savior Jesus Christ, they are again entangled therein and overcome, the latter end is worse with them than the beginning. It had been better for them not to have known the way of righteousness than after they have known it to turn from the holy commandment delivered unto them. Knowledge is responsibility. Once you've come to the knowledge of truth, you are responsible. Better really not to know. Jesus in Luke's Gospel chapter 12 spoke about that servant who was given a position of overseeing his master's goods while the master went to a far country. And when the master didn't return, when the servant was expecting him, he said, "My Lord delays his coming." And he began to abuse his position, mistreating the other servants, beating them and all. And the master came in an hour which he wasn't expecting him. And he said, "Bind him up and cast him out, give him his portion with the unbelievers." For he who knew the will of God and did not accordingly, Jesus said, will be beaten with many stripes. Though he who knew the will of God, or knew not the will of God, yet did things worthy of many stripes, will be beaten with few. For whom to whom much is given, much is required. To whom little given, little required. Knowledge is responsibility. I mean, God holds you responsible for what you know. You'd be better off to have never known than to know it and then to turn away. To know the truth and then to turn away from the truth puts you under a great jeopardy, because now you are responsible. It isn't sinning ignorantly. It is knowingly. But it has happened unto them according to the true proverb. The dog is turned to his own vomit, and the pig that was washed to her wallowing in the mire or the mud. Now Peter said, this second epistle, beloved, I now write unto you, in both which I stir up your pure minds by way of remembrance, that ye may be mindful of the words which were spoken before by the holy prophets, and of the commandment of us, the apostles, and of the Lord and Savior, knowing this first, that there shall come in the last days scoffers who are walking after their own lusts. So he's warned us concerning the false teachers that are going to arise. Now in the last days also there will be scoffers. And the scoffers are going to be ridiculing the idea of the coming again of Jesus Christ. They're going to be saying, where is the promise of his coming? For since the fathers fell asleep, all things continue as they were from the beginning of the creation. That is a very clear articulation of the theory of uniformitarianism, the theory upon which the evolutionary theory was built. All things continue as they were from the beginning of creation, uniformitarianism. So that anything that is happening today, or anything that has happened in history, can be explained by things that are happening today. There's a uniform pattern by which things take place and have always taken place from the beginning of creation. And uniformitarianism really denies any great cataclysmic judgments or changes. And of course, that whole concept was really shaken by Emmanuel Velikovsky in his books World in Collision and Earth in Upheaval. And he gives damning evidence to prove that the whole concept of uniformitarianism is not valid. Peter said, there will be scoffers who will say, where is the promise of his coming? Things are just going on as they were from the beginning. But this they are willingly ignorant of. In other words, they close their mind to this truth, that there has been cataclysmic catastrophes that have happened upon the earth. And one of these cataclysmic catastrophes was the great flood of Noah's time. And the great flood of Noah's time gives a far more reasonable explanation of fossils than does the concept that they were gradually laid down over several periods of aeons, or geological eras, gradually depositing these various fossil forms in the various geological structures. Because we have difficulty in uniformitarianism showing any development of fossil forms today. Fossils aren't being formed on the ocean beds today. They had to be formed by some catastrophic, cataclysmic upheaval in nature, where suddenly a great deal of sediment was laid down quickly under pressure.

continued to have an active hand in creation. But the heavens and the earth, which are now, by the same word, are kept in store, reserved unto fire against the day of the judgment and the perdition of ungodly men. So God is going to judge the world again, not with a flood, not with a universal flood. But the next judgment will be a fiery judgment of God upon the earth. But beloved, be not ignorant of this one thing, that one day is with the Lord as a thousand years, and a thousand years as one day. In other words, we live in time, God lives outside of time. Time is relative. God outside of time, a day is as a thousand years is as a day. Look then at Hosea. Hosea speaks about sixth chapter, come and let us return to the Lord, for he has torn, he will heal us, he has smitten, he will bind us up. After 2 days, he will revive us. This is the nation Israel, and it's the voice of the remnant in the last days. Come, let us return to the Lord, he has torn, he will heal us, he has smitten, he will bind us up. After 2 days will he revive us, in the third day he will raise us up, and we shall live in his sight. A day is as 1,000 years to the Lord. It was just about 2,000 years ago that Israel ceased to exist as a nation. Now they are being revived. After 2 days, he will revive us. The third day, lifted up, 1,000-year millennial reign, the kingdom age, when Israel again becomes the center of the world, God governing from Israel. So, a day is as 1,000 years, 1,000 years is a day. The Lord is not slack concerning his promise, that is, the promise of the coming again of Jesus Christ, as some men count slackness. But he's long-suffering, and he's not willing that any should perish, but that all should come to repentance. And so, the only reason why God hasn't already set in motion the rapture of the church and the judgment of the world is his patience and his long-suffering. He's not willing that any should perish, but that all should come to repentance. And so this is just time that God has given men to get right with him. But in the days of Noah, God said, my spirit will not always strive with man. There comes a time when even the patience and the long-suffering of God has been expended, and that day of opportunity of grace is over, and a person will face the awesome wrath of God. So the scoffers will say, where is the promise of his coming? You know, I heard that from the time I was a kid. My grandmother used to, you know, they scoff at the idea of the coming of Jesus Christ, the rapture of the church. God isn't slack concerning the promise to come and to take us to be with him. He's just long-suffering. He's not willing that any should perish, but that all should come to repentance. But the day of the Lord will come. It'll come as a thief in the night, in the which the heavens shall pass away with a great noise. The elements shall melt with fervent heat. The earth also and the works that are therein shall be burned up. Seeing then that all these things shall be dissolved, what manner of persons ought ye to be in all holy manner of living or behavior and godliness? This old world, this material world, this world of things is all going to burn, all going to be dissolved. If the material world is to be dissolved, what manner of persons ought we to be in our behavior and in godliness? As we look for and hasting unto the coming of the day of God, wherein the heavens being on fire shall be dissolved, the elements shall melt with a fervent heat. Nevertheless, we, according to his promise, look for the new heavens
and the new earth wherein dwelleth

0: righteousness. So this whole system is going to be dissolved. But we are looking for the new heavens, the new earth, the eternal kingdom of God. Wherefore, beloved, seeing that you look for such things, be diligent that you may be found of him in peace, without spot and blameless. And just to count that the long suffering of our Lord is salvation. Just realize that God's waiting is only allowing more people to be saved. Even as our beloved brother Paul, also according to the wisdom that was given unto him, hath written unto you. As also in all of his letters, speaking in them of the things in which are some things hard to be understood, which they which are unlearned and unstable twist, as they do also other scriptures, to their own destruction. There are always those who are able to take and twist the scriptures to accommodate the things they want to do. Whenever you twist the scriptures to accommodate the level upon which you want to live, and if you've decided to live on a low level and you try now to twist the scriptures to accommodate that level, you are twisting them to your own destruction. Ye therefore, beloved, seeing that you know these things before, beware, lest you also, being led away with the error of the wicked, fall from your own steadfastness. But in contrast, grow in grace and in the knowledge. Going back now to chapter 1, the whole idea was the knowledge of God, the knowledge of Jesus our Lord. So grow in grace and in the knowledge of our Lord and Savior Jesus Christ. To him be glory, both now and forever. Amen. Next week, we start the first epistle of John. There are four reasons why John wrote this epistle. I want you to find all four. There are six places where John points to Jesus as our example. As he, even as he. I want you to find all six. There are seven false professions that man makes. If a man say, I want you to find all seven. There are eight places whereby John tells us how we know what we know. Hereby we perceive, hereby we know. I want you to find how you know what you know. False professions men make. Jesus, our example. And the reasons why John wrote the epistle. So you're going to have to study it carefully to find all these things. I hope you have to read it at least 20 times to get them. Okay, you got those things now? All right, the reasons why he wrote it. He tells you, these things write we unto you. And he tells you why he writes them. And then he talks about Jesus as he, or even as he. Six examples of Christ, where he is our example. Seven places where people make false professions. A man says one thing, is doing another. And then how we know what we know. For extra credit, he uses the word know, I think 39 times. If you go into the Greek, it's I think 41, but translated know 39 times. However, there are two Greek words. One is gnosko, which is to know by experience. I may say to you, that stove plate is hot. How do I know? I've got a blister on my finger. I gnosko. I know by experience. I may say, I know I'm right. How do you know you're right? I just feel it. That's knowledge by intuition. That's another Greek word, oidos. Now, I know a lot of things spiritually by intuition. Or the Holy Spirit has put the knowledge in my heart. I haven't yet experienced it, but I know it because of the intuition of the Spirit within my heart. Other things I know by experience. We know that we have passed from death unto life because we love the brethren. I've experienced this transformation, and it's proved by my love for the brethren. Now, without knowing Greek, figure out in its context whether it's the Greek word gnosko, knowledge by experience, or oidos, knowledge by spiritual intuition or by the Holy Spirit. You'll find that that will be an extremely fascinating study. I would be curious as to how many of them you get right. I would say that you'll get a lot more right than what you think. As you have to think it out, though. You know, if you think it out, you can see. You say, oh, yeah, that's right. It's sort of like the driver's license test. It just takes some just common sense. Stopping and figuring it out.
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0: May the Lord bless you and cause you to grow in grace and in knowledge of our Lord and Savior, Jesus Christ. May you increase in your understanding and knowledge of Him. May you be freed from that power of darkness, the corruption that is in the world through lust. And may you grow up in Him in all things, being strengthened. And may you increase day by day in His richness, in His love, in His grace, in His Word. In Jesus' name.
2: 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That's right here on the next edition of the Word for Today.

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3: The fear of the Lord is the beginning of wisdom. And if the fear of the Lord is the beginning of wisdom, the fear of the Lord is the end of fear. It's been well said, we fear man too much because we fear God too little. Fear dethrones God and enthrones man. When you and I are alive to God, that will be the death of fear in each of our lives.

0: Elijah challenged the prophets of Baal to prove the power of their God, but despite their best efforts, they failed. The God of Israel prevailed. And today on Know the Truth, Philip DeCourcy says that because we too have the one true God on our side, we can face opposition with confidence and boldness. 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Here's Pastor Philip with another message from our encouraging series, Profiles in Courage.
1: Well, let's take our Bibles and turn to 1 Kings chapter 18. We've started a series of messages entitled Profiles in Courage. We're back to looking at Elijah and his confrontation on Mount Carmel with the prophets of Baal and the prophets of Asherah. The days in which you and I live require boldness, require backbone, require bravery. And that's why we've started a series entitled Profiles in Courage. As I look out over the landscape of the church and the culture, I've concluded, guys, it will take courage to live a life shaped by the absolutes of God's moral law in an age of ethical relativism. What is courage? I come across some simple definitions. I like them. Courage is fear that has said its prayers. Courage is not the absence of fear, but the willingness to push on in the face of it. Courage is doing what you are afraid to do, but you know you must do, right? Like preach the gospel, evangelize, live a righteous life, stand for biblical ethics and marriage. Remember what Elijah says to the people of God? Why halt you between two opinions? If the Lord is God, follow him. If Baal, follow him. You can't have it both ways. We need some courage. We need some conviction. We need some clarity. And so this is the first profile in courage. We looked at several things. I'm not going to reheat this dinner, but let me go over a few things quickly just to get our bearings in the flow of the text. One, we looked at the command, right? The command. It's an act of God's judgment upon the idolatrous people of God. Originally, God had told Elijah to go hide himself in chapter 17. Now he says in chapter 18, verse 1, go present yourself, go show yourself. It's time to break cover. And we notice the rhythm of the text. It's a rhythm regarding biblical ministry. Hide, then present. Wait, then work. Listen, then speak. Train, then serve. We need to become something before God before we can do something for God. Then you had the choice. Elijah calls on the nation of Israel to stop dithering and dancing, right? In verses 19 and 20 and 21, how long will you halt between two opinions? If the Lord is God, follow him. But if Baal, follow him. But the people answered him not a word. It's the broad road. It's the narrow road. There's the mount of blessing. There's the mount of cursing. There's wisdom from above. There's wisdom from below. Constantly, it's antithetical, badgering us to make a choice. There's no room for neutrality. The Bible and its demands of devotion to God and his son are antithetical. God won't suffer rivals or split allegiances. Let me tell you this story quickly. It kind of illustrates what's going on here and will trigger then what we've got to do to finish this passage. But some years ago, we were pursuing a naturalization here in the United States. We had been green card holders for a while and we wanted to go for citizenship, and the process required us going down to the INS offices in LA. We were living in Santa Clarita at the time. And so I knew there would be long lines and long days. And so the girls were pretty small at the time. I think they were all in elementary school. And we get up one particular morning at 4 o'clock in the morning to be down there by 5 o'clock and get in the line. I think the offices opened about 9. We sat there for 4 hours in a line, little girls. A line that stretched around the block. Over time, it began to inch forward until around about 11 o'clock, somebody came out and told us we're about 100 yards by this stage to getting in and said, that's all we're taking today. And I'm like going, are you kidding me? I think I told the girl to her face, is this Kazakhstan or the United States of America? He says, I'm sorry. So there was a cop nearby, engaged him. He said, hey, buddy, if you want to beat the system here, You got to get down the night before. You got to be down here about midnight. Get into the first couple of hundred and you'll be good. I'm going, okay, that's the price for citizenship. Okay. And so we decided to do that. Left it for a few weeks. I needed to calm down a little bit. Seriously, I was so ticked off. And so a few weeks later, I go down at midnight, get into the line. I had a plan with a buddy friend of mine, a police officer, to drive the girls down with June about 5 or 6 o'clock. So I'm just in line talking to people, listening to music, reading. About 5 o'clock, the cop comes around. Same cop I'd seen a week or two early. He says, by the way, we just want you to know, there'll be no cutting in the line. And I went over and I said, hey, I understand that, but I want you to know, I've just been keeping a spot for my family. I've been here since midnight. He said, that doesn't work. They had to be here with you. I said, you kidding me? Three little girls, midnight, on the concrete? Come on. He said, that's the rules. No cutting in line. Well, you know what? I was about to blow a gasket. He kind of goes away, and I get back in line, and then I get out of line, told this guy to keep my spot. I chased the cop down. I said, come on, what's going on? I said, I don't know if you remember me. Maybe the accent will help you. But I was here a while ago. You told me to be here at midnight. You didn't say my family had to be here. What? Come on. This has got to be better than this. I've been in line. My girls are, you know, whatever, 10, 7, and 6. They're coming down at 5 o'clock. He says, buddy, that's the rules. And so I kind of, pressured him a little bit. And he says, I tell you what, why don't we go back around and you can ask the people in the line if they'll let your family join. I go, are you kidding me? But he says, that's the way it works. So I had to go back. The cop's behind me, and I'm canvassing for votes. Seriously. Now, everybody in the front of the line, you can imagine, they're going, let the guy in, his family. No, because it doesn't affect them. A lot of people kind of behind me in the line were going, no. And it was kind of a split decision. And the cop was kind of, And there was this one guy in the middle. I went up to him, buddy, what do you think? I'll never forget his answer. Well, I can see both sides. Thank you. It was crazy. So at this stage, the cop kind of walks away, and I had the sense. So I get on the phone to my friend. I said, hey, you need to waken up. I'm waking the girls up in June. Get down here as quick as you can. It's a code 3. Drive as fast as you want. And I said, bring your nightstick. There's a guy on the line we're going to deal with. No, I didn't. But he comes down and eventually we get in and we get in that day and the process unfolds. Can you believe that? Some guy in the middle, I can see both sides. You know what? You're either for me or against me. That's what Jesus says. And so that's kind of where we're at here in 1 Kings 18. Which brings us to the contest. The choice leads to the contest. And the contest is taking place, verse 19 through 38, on the top of Mount Carmel. Elijah has invited Ahab to gather the clans, bring the 450 prophets of Baal, the 400 prophets of Asherah to him on Mount Carmel, 1,700 feet above the shores of the Mediterranean Sea on the western end of the Valley of Jezreel. This is the big showdown. On the high ground. Make a great TV series, wouldn't it? In a religious world of what was marked by multiple choice, Elijah looks for a yes and no answer. You know what? If the Lord is God, follow him, verse 21. But if Baal, follow him. And so he decides on a test. The God who answers by fire is the true God. Now, here's what's interesting, by the way. Just a little bit of setup, and then we have four things to look at on the contest. As Elijah looks for one nation under God, indivisible. It's fitting that he chose Mount Carmel because it lies between Israel and Phoenicia, the lands of the deities in question. It was regarded by the Phoenicians as the sacred dwelling place of Baal. This was a home game for the prophets of Baal. It was a road game for Elijah. Striking, isn't it? He cedes to them a definite advantage. I tell you what, let's meet on Carmel. And no doubt King Ahab was highly pleased because he saw that as a place of advantage. And then the test itself, right, about fire, verse 24. Baal was known as the god of the sun and the storm. In fact, he was often pictured in ancient depictions of him as a god who would throw thunderbolts to the earth. fact, when I was at Trinity Evangelical Divinity School, we studied the book of Judges, and I remember the professor, Lawson Younger, showing us a picture, an old depiction of Baal doing that very thing, throwing thunderbolts to the earth. And so that's the contest. It's home advantage for them. Elijah hasn't made it easy for himself. It's Carmel, and the test is regarding fire, one of Baal's strong suits. Now, there's four things I want us to see. I think you'll find these challenging as we talk about a profile in courage. I want you to see number one is fearlessness. I want you to see Elijah's fearlessness. Imagine the scene. We've kind of depicted it. He's standing alone atop of the limestone mountain overlooking the blue and sparkling Mediterranean Sea. He's encircled by 850 angry prophets of Baal and Asherah. And Israel is in the gallery eating their popcorn, kind of disinterested spectators. In fact, he says in verse 22, doesn't he? Then Elijah said to the people, I alone am left, the prophet of the Lord, but Baal's prophets are 450. Now, that's not altogether true, because we know from Obadiah there were other prophets. And we'll know when it gets done in the dumps in chapter 19 that the Lord has to remind them, yet you know what? There are many who haven't bowed the knee to Baal. But let's be fair to Elijah. They weren't there that day. He was alone that day. And there's a fearlessness there that I want to be challenged by as a man. This man's courage and fearlessness is striking, isn't it? His enemies were hostile zealots, snarling like an angry dog. His supposed friends in Israel were gutless. They were silent when asked what side they were on. And there he stands unflinchingly by himself. I love it. If the fear of man is a snare, Proverbs 29:25, Elijah didn't fall into it. How do you explain his bravery? Well, there are several factors, I'm sure, but the most outstanding one is this, and it's the one that speaks to us most easily and convictingly and convincingly, is the fear of the Lord is the beginning of wisdom. And if the fear of the Lord is the beginning of wisdom, the fear of the Lord is the end of fear. It's been well said, we fear man too much because we fear God too little. What is the fear of God? Well, it's an appreciation for and an appropriation of a right understanding of God's person and glory. It's the right sizing of God. That's what it is. We understand his majesty, his might, his glory, his sovereignty, his holiness. You understand your littleness before him. Your sin is ever before you. His holiness is blazing and scary. Fear dethrones God and enthrones man. And I think Elijah had a fear of God. In fact, he lived coram Deo. That's a Latin term for before the face of God. Go back to chapter 17, verse 1. And Elijah the Tishbite of the inhabitants of Gilead said to Ahab, as the Lord God of Israel lives, notice this, before whom I stand, there shall not be dew nor rain these years except by my word. I love the drama of that too. He's standing before Ahab. He's just told him, or he's about to tell him, God's going to turn the tap off. No water. That means drought. That means famine. That means judgment. That means devastation. And he says, as the Lord God of Israel lives before whom I stand. He was more conscious of the presence of God than he was of the presence of Ahab. And that's our problem. We've become more conscious of the person in front of us, our boss, some social media bully, the majority of the culture, some king, some queen, we become more conscious of them than we are of God. And therefore we backtrack, we compromise, we shade, we bow, we bend. Not Elijah. This man lived conscious of God's presence and power. In fact, that little phrase, before whom I stand, you can read about that in 1 Kings 10, verse 8, and 1 Kings 3, verse 16. It speaks about standing before a king. It talks about appealing for an audience with the king in the royal court. So when Elijah's in the royal court of King Ahab, he wants him to know, and the text wants us to know, he was more conscious of the King of Kings and the Lord of Lords. That's what made him brave. That's what made him brave. The unrivaled majesty and might of God was the reference point for Elijah in all situations and struggles. When you and I are alive to God, that will be the death of fear in each of our lives. I love Proverbs 28 and verse 1. It talks about the boldness of the righteous, the God-fearing man. The wicked flee when no one pursues, but the righteous are as bold as a lion. What about Psalm 3, verse 6? Again, this idea that when you and I fear God, we fear nothing else. I will not be afraid of 10,000s of people who have set themselves against me and all around me. Arise, O Lord, and save me. Salvation belongs to the Lord. Great story that will illustrate this, and we'll move on. Hugh Latimer was an English reformer, wonderful Protestant. During the time of Henry VII, he spoke to the king often in the royal court. In one particular audience, he offended the king. He was taken aside, he was rebuked, and he was told to come back the next week and apologize and adjust his message. That moment comes, and here's what happens. Hugh Latimer stands before King Henry VII, and he says this, "Hugh Latimer, dost thou know before whom thou art this day to speak? To the high and mighty monarch, the king most excellent? Who can take thy life if thou offendest? Therefore take heed that thou speakest not a word that may displease. But consider well, Hugh Latimer, dost thou not know from whence thou comest, upon whose message thou art sent, even by the great and mighty God, who is all present and who beholdest all thy ways, and who is able to cast thy soul in hell? Therefore take heed that thou deliverest thy message faithfully." And he went on to speak the message he spoke the week before. Because, you see, he believed the words of Jesus. Don't fear him who can kill your body. Fear him who can kill the soul and the body in hell forever. I'm struck by Elijah's fearlessness. Secondly, I'm struck by his faith. His faith. I'm struck by the audacity of his trust in God. Elijah was trusting God to manifest himself in a manner that would leave the people with no ifs, no buts as to who the true God was. This is verse 19 and following. And you gotta love this guy. Elijah didn't concern himself with the size of the problem, the apathy of the people, or the force of the enemy, for his faith was in God. Let me just go down a few things that shows his audacity. We've already touched on this. He's already picked a region that's a hotbed of Baalism. The altar of the Lord is broken. The altar of Baal stands tall. Mount Carmel was situated between the Phoenician border and Israel. It was right on Jezebel's doorstep. Number two, look at the odds, 850-1. And don't forget that the prophets of Baal, according to verse 19, had state sponsorship. We read about them eating from Jezebel's table. They were the state religion. They had all the authority and the resources of the government behind them. Number three, he had already conceded not only ground, literally, to Baalism, but the test itself played into the hands of Baalism because, as we've said, he's the storm god. Number four, from verse 25 on, we read that they were allowed to go first. He gave them the initiative. And they had the balance of the day to do what they were going to do. From early morning to around about the middle of the afternoon, they held court. And in the top of it all, when his time comes, verse 32 to 35, when he builds his altar, rebuilding the broken down altar, and places his sacrifice on the wood, he tells them to go and get water. And he tells them to do it three times. We're there to douse the altar and the sacrifice in water. What's the point? To show no trickery. To realize that when this thing is done, this is not naturalism, this is supernaturalism. You got to love it. The audacity of all of that. The boldness of it challenges me. Some years ago in the Europa Hotel in Belfast, I heard the wonderful expositor and Bible teacher, Stephen Alford, and he said something I've never forgotten, and it came back to me this morning, was this. If you can explain it, God didn't do it. Now, I want to qualify that a little, because I'm big on, you know, living faithful, ordinary lives. On the other hand, I like to be challenged here. If too much of our life, too much of our ministry, too much of what we do can be explained by natural things, then where is God? A majestic and mighty God, a sovereign God. Let me ask you a question. I asked it of myself. Audacity, boldness, risk, expectation. Those are words I can associate with Elijah here in what he does. Audacity, boldness, risk, expectation. What about you and me? Does that mark my pastoring? Does that mark your manhood, our discipleship together? Is much of what we do and achieve explained by the natural rather than the supernatural? Are we walking by sight? That is, all around us, what we can see and sense, that dominates how we act and react. Are we walking by sight or are we walking by faith? Do we believe in an invisible God like Moses?
0: 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This is your final week to request it, so be sure to get it today. You know, we live in a world full of voices claiming to speak for God, fresh words, new revelations, personal impressions. And Pastor Scherer goes straight to the only source that matters. He's asking the question every believer should be asking, what does God's Word say? The answer will change how you read the Bible. So be sure to ask for this resource when you call in your gift to 888-644-8811 or request the book online at ktt.org. And before you go, connect with us by texting the word CONNECT to 89321. I'm Wayne Shepherd, inviting you back next time for another inspiring message on the courageous life of the prophet Elijah. That's coming up Tuesday on Know the Truth. Today's program was produced and sponsored by Know the Truth Incorporated. Jesus said, "You shall know the truth, and the truth shall make you free."

0: 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It is our desire to bring you a systematic study of the entire Bible, chapter by chapter, book by book. On our last Searchlight program, we began exploring what it means to be a carnal Christian. Our study is from 1 Corinthians chapter 3, where the Apostle Paul is addressing the church at Corinth. The people in the church at Corinth were saved, but they were also people who were allowing their fleshly desires to dominate them. Last time we learned that one of the signs of being carnal is that you no longer have an appetite for the meat of the Word. Let's now join Pastor John as we consider more aspects of being carnal.
1: Paul here tells these at Corinth, back to our text. He says, man, you cannot take the meat. You're not able to bear it. You can't digest it. For you are yet carnal, verse 3. There it is again. You're carnal. Your appetites are dulled because you're eating of the flesh, the sarx, your sarkakos. Now, how does carnality show itself? Not just in a dulled appetite for the Word, an inability to take in the meat. You have to be breastfed. You can't open up the Scriptures and grab your knife and fork and carve out a chunk and take it in and chew on it through the day. You can't do it. You've got to be breastfed. Sign of carnality. Now, if you're a new Christian, that's okay to be breastfed. If you got saved on Sunday, hey, we don't expect you. The Lord doesn't expect you to open the Scriptures and explore the Melchizedekian priesthood. You just hang out with us. Take it in, man. Nothing wrong with being breastfed. It's right if you're a baby. But if you've been walking with the Lord for 30 years and you still can't use a knife and fork and you still got to be breastfed, there's a problem. And the apostle here, just really his heart, I believe, is breaking, saying, boy, you guys are carnal. How does it show itself? Well, as we have seen, in not being able to cut the meat for yourself and chew on it. But also, he says, carnality shows itself, verse 3, for there is among you envying and strife and divisions. Therefore are you not carnal, walking as men, carnal men? Watch this. Envying, always wanting something else. That's a mark of carnality. Always wanting something else, which leads to strife. Always finding something wrong. Because you always want something else, you find something wrong with what you have so you can get something else. Your car's just the wrong shape. Now everything is aerodynamic. It's like a jelly bean and you've got a box. It's the wrong shape, man. Because you want something else, you find something wrong with what you have. And the same thing is true in the family, in the church, corporately. These are carnal people. They always want something else, so they're finding something wrong with their own fellowship, with their own church. Always wanting something else. Therefore, they're striving, finding something wrong, fighting. That's the idea there in the Greek. There's a fighting, a striving, a hassling, which inevitably, if you're always wanting something else, therefore you're finding something wrong with what you have, it will lead you to trying something new. And that's what they did. They went from envying to strife to dividing. Well, we'll just break. We don't like you guys anymore. We're mad at this brother or that sister or this congregation. It's carnal to be dividing. It's the result of strife, which is the result of envying, which is the result of carnality. It's all connected. It's ordered here, I believe. And Envying, wanting something else, striving, finding something wrong, which leads to dividing, trying something new. And that's what they were doing. Paul pulling out his hair, if he had any left at this point, saying, oh man, you're dividing. This is a carnal congregation. You're dividing up. You're fighting with each other, splitting from each other. For one saith, verse 4, I am of Paul. Another, I am of Apollos. Are you not then carnal? Who is Paul? Who is Apollos? This is appalling, Paul would say. You're factionalizing, you're dividing, saying, well, we're going to follow after Paul. Well, we're going to follow after Apollos. And we saw earlier others say, well, we're going to follow after Cephas or Peter. They were just dividing up and separating from each other. Carnal. You'll know that you're in a carnal congregation, a carnal church, when there's this fracturing, this fighting. It's a sign of real carnality. Paul says here, look, he says, I have planted, Apollos has watered, but God gave the increase. You don't need to divide around favorite men or favorite teachers. Hey, I planted some seed and Apollos watered the seed, but for Pete's sake, it was God who brought the increase. He's the one that made it happen. So then neither is he that planteth anything, neither he that watereth, but God gives the increase. Now he that planteth and he that watereth, verse 8, are one. And every man shall receive his own reward according to his labor. We are laborers together with God. Why are you dividing? Why are you denominationalizing? Why are you splintering? Paul would say to the Christians at Corinth. Me and Apollos, two of the factions, were of Paul, were of Apollos. Hey, we're in this thing together. We both have a part to play. God is the one who brings about the results in ministry anyway. We just plant and water, but it's God who works the miracle of germination, who causes there to be a harvest, you see. Sunday, I really sensed that. Out in the amphitheater once again, talking about Jesus Christ and Him crucified, our text. As I was finishing up the teaching, I was thrilled with the subject, but not about the presentation. That happens sometimes when you're sharing your faith one-on-one or giving a teaching to a Sunday school class or teaching in the amphitheater, whatever you might be doing. The subject matter is thrilling. My presentation, I wasn't very happy with. So it blew my mind when we gave the invitation and almost 70 people came down to receive Christ to be baptized. We baptized, you were there. We just kept on baptizing and baptizing and baptizing. It was real, most of them young people. And I went home in the afternoon with a sore back, but happy. It's amazing how it works together, but it's the Lord who brings the harvest in, you see. Brother Paul is saying to these Corinthians, oh, don't you get it? It's not me or Apollos. We're just doing our job. It's the Lord who moves. He's the one that brings the increase. Planting, watering, but it's God who's doing the working. So why are you dividing? Every man shall receive his reward according to his own labor. We are laborers together with God, verse 9. We're laboring together. By the way, Bible students, I hope you're understanding this by now. People often look at other ministries or other brothers or sisters or servants and they say, hey, that's not the way that we do it, so therefore you must be wrong. We're going to separate from you. We're going to come down on you because You're doing it differently, and we've got the best way at Applegate. Or First Baptist. Or the Four Square Church, or whatever it might be. This is the way it's supposed to be. It's real interesting how we have this tendency in our carnalness, our fleshliness, to be analyzing meals that are set before us. We Christians have become connoisseurs of spiritual food, and we analyze it, and we poke at it, and we taste it and swirl it and spit it out and say, well, I'm not sure that was a good year. I'm not sure I like the taste or the texture of that.

priestly service. The temple had been built and they were establishing priestly ministry. Ezra came down, and you know what happened? When he got there, he saw, oh no, the people that preceded him, the Jewish brothers, they had taken on heathen wives, mixed marriages, an abomination. So he sits there on the steps and he plucks out his beard. He's broken in heart. He's bummed. He can't believe they would be so dumb as to marry these heathen ladies, the Canaanites, you see. And when the people saw him pulling out his own beard, plucking his hair, it says they repented. And they put away their strange wives. Well, several years later, Nehemiah comes with another group, with another contingency. Check it out, Nehemiah 13. Some years had gone by. He comes with a group to rebuild the wall around the city, the wall that had been knocked down by the Babylonians, 30, 40 years after Ezra. And when he gets there, guess what he saw? The people had done it again. They remarried these pagan wives. They took on pagan wives. And man, Nehemiah, when he sees that scene, goes from person to person and starts grabbing their beards and pulling their hair. He pulls their hair out. He plucks their beards out. And it says the people repented and put away their strange wives. I love it. Who's right? Ezra, who in his tenderness and brokenheartedness and sensitivity plucked out his own beard and the people saw it and they realized how wrong they were? Or Nehemiah, who's in your face, man, put her away or you're going to be in big trouble. And they put their wives away. Who's right? In both cases, the people repented. God used them both. They're just very different in personality, but the same result was worked, you see. Some people are sensitive and tender and pluck their own beards. Others get in your face and beat you up and you repent. You're terrorized. So as you mature in the Lord, you begin to smile and chuckle and appreciate and say, hey, the Lord uses all different kinds of people to accomplish His purposes. And I can just be who I am and appreciate my brother over here or the church that meets over there. They're in a different flavor, but the Lord is still blessing and working, and I can rejoice in that. I don't have to divide against them or come down on them or pull away from them. That's carnality. I can appreciate what the Lord is doing through them and be thankful that there's Applegate for me. See? But the Corinthians were becoming really divided. I mean, they were really not speaking to each other is the implication. There was a dividing, a bickering, a fighting, a parting, a pulling away. And Paul says, Apollos and me, we're in this together. Don't you start separating over us. We're laborers together with God. And, verse 9 goes on to say the next phrase, and you are God's husbandry, or as your margin reads, tillage or field. Watering, planting, hey, you're the field in which we're working. You're the tillage. By the way, perhaps you've come in here tonight and you feel, that describes me perfectly. A field that's been tilled. I've been plowed up this week. Turned over. Man, what's going on? What in the world is happening as the plow goes deep into me and my nice, smooth little world suddenly is turned over and there's upheaval and there's... Feel like you've been plowed on a bit this week? Don't be surprised. You're God's tillage. You're God's field. Here's what I'm excited about.

0: Somebody asked me recently, John, what do you like best about the ministry? And I told this person, the messes. The messes? Yeah, the messes. The ministry is dealing daily with messes. It's real messy. Well, why do you like the messes? Because, here's what I'm discovering. When things get plowed up and turned over and there's chaos and there's turmoil, hey, something excellent is about to happen. How so? Think with me, Bible students, Genesis 1:1. In the beginning, God created the heavens and the earth. Creation. But then something happened. Verse 2. And the earth was without form and void. The word there in the Hebrew is tohu va bohu. Almost sounds African. The earth was created, and it became without form and void. Confusion, chaos, annihilation. What happened? A lot of Bible scholars, and I'm inclined to agree with this, believe that between Genesis 1:1 and Genesis 1:2, a huge cataclysmic event took place. That is, Lucifer launched his rebellion in heaven, was cast out from heaven, and came to this planet. No wonder he's called the prince of this world, the god of this age. He was cast out to this planet. And when he hit, boom! Man, there was confusion and chaos and problems. Tohu va bohu. Now, in Isaiah, I believe it's chapter 45, verse 13, it says, the Lord did not create the world without form and void. In other words, it became tohu va bohu. Something happened. And then what took place? God creates the heavens and the earth. The earth becomes without form and void. Cataclysmic catastrophe, you see. And then the next verse, we see God beginning to recreate. The Spirit of God moved upon the face of the waters. By the way, thinkers, that's how the Spirit of God always moves upon the face of the water. Whenever he's creating something new, what does he do? He moves upon the water of his word. And suddenly, all the creation story happens. So what am I saying? I'm saying this. I'm suggesting this. You go, oh, my world was all nice and neat and packaged and wonderful, and then something cataclysmic happened. I'm being tilled up. Rejoice! There's going to be a glorious recreating that will supersede and exceed that which you enjoyed previously. I am told that if you take a lot of the paintings of the Dutch masters and you put them under x-rays, you will see that behind the painting of those Dutch masters that are worth millions of dollars, there is a dark surface, and behind that dark surface is another painting. The master painted something. He wasn't happy with it. He blacked it out and repainted. And he found himself with a masterpiece. That's what happens in life, gang. Something is created. It's blacked out, tohu va bohu. You're saying, what's going on? I don't get it. I'm ticked. Where's God? Hey, stick around. You're going to see, if you keep in the water of the Word, the Spirit of God moving upon the face of the water and doing something wonderful in making a recreation that will supersede what you enjoyed previously. That's why I like the messes. Because I know something. I know it scripturally, I know it personally, I know it observationally. That whenever there's a mess, if that person will just submit to the master, man, there's going to be something special cooking, something wonderful happening. Take hope, you who feel your life is a mess. You've been plowed up. You're God's tillage. If he's turning you over, turning the topsoil, he's getting ready to plant something special. You watch, you'll see. You are God's husbandry. You are God's building, verse 9 goes on to say. In this whole thing of God's working through people, yes, there are those that plant and water, and you're also a building. Now he changes the metaphor a bit. Now, according to the grace, verse 10 of God, which is given unto me as the wise master builder or architect, I have laid the foundation. Another buildeth thereon, but let every man take heed how he buildeth on this foundation. For other foundation can no man lay than that which is laid, which is Jesus Christ. You are a building. And I have laid the foundation. What is that foundation? The foundation is not principles of life. It's a person to love. It's Jesus Christ. Listen, don't miss it. Jesus said, I will build my church in Matthew chapter 16. He will build it. When did he say that? When Peter made the confession, you are the Christ, the Son of the living God. You're the Christos. You're the Mashiach. You're the hope, the promise. You're the one. It's you.
1: It's Jesus. He is the foundation. It's not a principle or a program. It is a person. It is Jesus. We will discuss this very important point further on our next program. We do hope that you can join us again then. 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

0: God's wonderful grace. It is our path to heaven. But Pastor Lloyd Pulley reminds us today that too many Christians think of God's grace as a free ticket to sin without consequence.
1: People think that's cheap grace. Oh, I can just sin and just come to church? Yeah, God, here it is. See, it doesn't work that way. When you are truly forgiven and you know it, there's something powerful in your own heart that makes you just so thankful, so amazed at God's forgiveness when He's taken that all away and there's no hammer to fall, no hammer to drop on you anymore. It's like the weight is gone. You want to please Him even more when you've experienced true forgiveness.

0: Hi there. Welcome to Bridging the Gap, presented by Calvary Chapel Old Bridge. Pastor Lloyd Pulley is our senior pastor and teacher on the radio program. Today, he's going to bring us another message out of Ephesians chapter 6 concerning spiritual warfare. None of us really wants to know Satan very well. He is our enemy, after all. And he wants to destroy our relationship with God. But if we get to know his methods, well, we'll have an advantage, right? Well, that's what we'll look at today. Satan's operation manual. Here's Pastor Lloyd Pulley with today's message called Make Your Stand.
1: Looking at the end of an epistle, you're looking at the application. And what goes before it, of course, is really the key to this battle. What goes before it is learning how to sit in your position in Christ. Who you are in him. Your identity is key. Then, you know, when you understand what he's done for you, that then the exhortation, okay, now walk. Walk in wisdom. Walk in love. Walk in the light. Everything would be great if it were not for this next section when he says, all right, be strong in the Lord, verse 10, in the power of his might. We looked at this last time. Put on the whole armor of God to be able to stand against the wiles of the devil. And we're going to come back to that in one of our last sessions on this. And take a look more clearly at very common schemes that he plays. Listen, he's thousands of years experience in psychology and in philosophy and in sociology and in all manner of understanding human nature. He is way too clever for us. And he knows how we operate. And he's got his MO is very clear all the way down the line. He knows what hits us. And it's amazing because the same thing that really is what is devoid in his own character. And we should learn some things from this. But we will look more specifically at those things. In the meantime, we're reminded we're not wrestling against flesh and blood, but against principalities and powers, against the rulers of the darkness of this age, against spiritual hosts. Now we saw in Joshua that he was the commander of the Lord's army that Joshua met. He was the Lord of hosts. Well, this one is a ruler of the spiritual hosts of wickedness. Now just if you want to calculate that, if you're worried about demons behind every bush, just know that there's twice as many angels as demons, and not to mention you are in the Lord's hand and his power. And if anything, by the time you're done with this session and this series, you should understand one very important thing. Demons are much more afraid of you than you should ever be of them. You've got to understand your position and your authority, and that is key. So this is the spiritual battle that we face. So then he says in verse 13, therefore, take up the whole armor of God that you may be able to withstand in the evil day, and having done all to stand. And he goes in to stand, therefore, and looks at that. Now, I want to back up for 1 second because a key to this reality that we're in, the unseen world, the key is understanding our own identity. You know, for everyone that's trying to explain how the world got here and how life, you know, of course, evolved in the if you don't believe in God, that's what you hold. The real problem is not understanding where life came from, but where did death come from? People never ask that question. Well, where did death come from? I mean, our cells divide, perfect division, but every time they do, they're just slightly off, which is caused by presumably cosmic rays, which didn't happen before the flood because they lived 800-900 years of age. What really happened? You know, the death, of course, the Bible explains where it came from. It came as a result of sin. And something just got tweaked in this perfect setup that God made. He made the world beautifully. The world, people complain about God and all the systems that don't make sense. And they use these in evolutionary classes. They'll show all the mistakes. If you were God, you'd have never done it this way. That's what they tell you. But what they don't tell you is that most of those things that are broken down that it's kind of like if you went into a bombed out area and you looked at this huge cathedral and you go, what kind of an idiot architect would design this thing? Look at these boulders over here and this fell over here. And of course, not taking into consideration it got bombed, you would miss the point. You'd think someone designed it that way. No, it was bombed. So was creation bombed, if you will. So was human nature bond. But when you became a Christian, you were given a new heart. You know, you've got to understand your identity now is identity that you are redeemed. You've been paid for. All of your sin has been covered. You've been forgiven. You've been adopted into the family of God. And you are beloved. That's your identity. Now, sometimes you forget that. And there's an enemy that wants you to forget that. We're told to put off the old and put on the new. But we have this very clever enemy who understands every bit about us, every bit about those old habits. He knows how to stir that up and get us confused. So this leads us to this meat of this message in verse 13. Therefore, take up the armor of God that you may be able to withstand in the evil day, and having done all, to stand. Now, if you know you're not at home in this world and you've got a bigger purpose, you're looking for God's kingdom. In fact, you're praying, Lord, your will be done here on earth as it is in heaven. And you're aware that, yeah, you still have this bodily connection to this world. Your molecular basis, your cells are all working how they used to work. In many ways, there's not a change there. And you're also maybe addicted to certain things because that happens. You know, it's interesting how you can actually change certain genes that are on and off by decisions you make. You make bad decisions a lot. You actually are you're formulating a genetic kind of a pressure to turn certain genes on. You don't change your DNA, but you turn certain genes on and off by certain behaviors and addictions. And you get addicted. You get connected. And sometimes those are hard to break out of, even though you have a new heart. So all of this standing and withstanding is what he talks about in this battle, because it's not just the flesh you inherited because you didn't get a new body yet. Anybody get a new body yet? When you receive the Lord, did you get a new body? No, you didn't. You're going to get one. Can't wait for that new model. But also you still live in the same world under the rulers of this spiritual hosts of darkness. So there's the world still is held under sway by the enemy. So those are two strikes. And then, of course, you have a very clever and very determined enemy that seems to show a whole lot of attention to you, little old you. Who would have thought? Who are you? That this evil one for thousands of years would be so bent and focused in releasing his emissaries to mess your life up. Why does he care? Who are you? And we asked that question last time. Well, you're more than you think you are. Because if you've been beaten down to think you aren't anything, and you know the world sizes you up and you know you're not important, you don't have the beauty, you don't have the wealth, you don't have the intelligence, you don't have the strength. Those are the measuring points the world is going to size you up with. As if those are the most valuable things. I'm reminded of even the body of Christ when Paul says, you know, God has ordained that the least important members have the most visibility. And the most important members, you can't even see. I told my wife this last week, I said, honey, you know, I'm really beginning to think I understand this. That even in positions of leadership, we think those are important in a way, but, you know, sometimes the Lord allows some people to have more visibility that are not near. Look, you could have a talking head up here and he could be so eloquent and whatever he is. But if there wasn't love and mercy and kindness and all those gifts that aren't that visible on a scale of comparing, you know, in what's hip and cool. But without them, what kind of a church would you have? Those seemingly lesser gifts are more valuable. The unseen. And so we have to understand that it's the things not by the standards the world measures us by that are really important. But do you love your friends? Are you faithful? Do you love God? Do you obey him? Trust him? You know, listen, one day you're going to hear, well done, thou good and faithful servant. And that's going to be worth far more than the entire world combined. You can have this world. Just give me Jesus. So all of this standing. Now, what are we standing for? The first note on this that I wanted to point out in this verse is something we need to recognize very importantly. He says that you may be able to withstand in the evil day. Now, notice that little phrase, in the evil day. That little phrase is very important.
0: Pastor Lloyd will explain why that phrase is so important in just a moment. 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It's Bridging the Gap, 123 White Oak Lane. That's here in Old Bridge, New Jersey, and the zip code is 08857. 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

And Satan backs off for a while and you're fine for a while. It's like, wow, I think I got this licked. But you're only being set up for a concerted attack again on that to make you think you really don't have it overcome. And if you confidently think you do, you're going to be taken by surprise. So you need to have an awareness and be prepared for the evil day. Some days are more evil than others. You've learned that by now, I'm sure. Some days it's like, wow, this is a piece of cake. I got this wired. And you look at other Christians, you go, what's wrong with you? You know, can't you figure this out? I mean, look at me. I'm doing great. You know, just wait. Don't ever say that. Trust me. This isn't about knock on wood kind of silly stuff, superstition. This is just a reality check where you are not as put together. It takes years for the Lord to form himself in you. And there are evil days. So keep in mind that though we walk in the flesh, we don't war in the flesh. The weapons of our warfare are not carnal, but mighty in God. 2 Corinthians 10. So what kind of evil? So think about what kinds of evil that come on the evil day. What kind of things you have to battle? What kind of things you have to stand against or withstand or stand your ground? And it all goes back to what we talked about a little bit, a little insight into the nature of the evil one, his character, his nature. Strategies are all revolved around who he is. Just in the same way, the very nature of God and who God is the very foundation of our deliverance. Being in Christ. But also, the enemy comes at it from a vantage point where he knows what we used to be, and he appeals to that old. You know, he's very proud, the devil. Very, very proud. He was lifted up in pride. He was once very wise and beautiful, as we noted in Ezekiel 28, if you check those verses out. The king of Tyre, he's called. Unlike the prince of Tyre, who was the actual human leader of Tyre, the king was the spiritual being behind the throne. And by the way, in these principalities and powers that operate in the world, do you not think for a moment that they hold a lot of sway in world governments? Oh, absolutely. There's a lot more spiritism and weird stuff behind the scenes than you would really ever imagine. Because, you know, listen, when you're a nation, you'll take any advantage you can. Even if you don't fully understand it. These powers that offer their power to you. I remember a young man who was offered a special power to do better on these video games. And he opened himself up to a spiritual attack that he didn't even realize. So just be wise of that. He was created perfect, but Lucifer rebelled. He became the devil. And all of it tells us, if you turn to Isaiah chapter 14, I want you to do that real quick. Hold your finger here in Ephesians. Turn to Isaiah chapter 14, because there's one thing I think would be useful to point out, which is the very substance of how we get pulled in by pride, because this is what hit him. In Isaiah 14, verse 12, he says, "How you are fallen from heaven, O Lucifer, son of the morning. How you are cut to the ground, you who weakened the nations. For you have said in your heart," and this goes into what I'd call the five I wills. See, the Bible tells us to pray, "Your will be done on earth as it is in heaven." Jesus said, "Not my will, but your will be done," when he prayed. That's very important because Satan will trip you up with your will. Because he was the one that fell himself. "I will ascend into heaven. I'll get my own way to heaven. I'll exalt my throne above the stars of God," which is to say, I'll exalt myself over all the other angels. "I'll also sit on the mount of the congregation on the farthest sides of the north." What he's saying there is what was on the farthest sides of the north in the city of David was the Temple Mount. And on the Temple Mount, the temple, and in the temple, the very presence of God. He's saying, "I'm going to sit on the throne of God. I will ascend above the heights of the clouds. I will be like the Most High." Five times he says, "I will." And the last one was the very foundation of the temptation that came to Eve. God knows in the day you eat of that fruit, you'll be like him. He's holding out on you, Eve. If you take of this fruit, you'll be like God. Your eyes will be open. You'll know good and evil. See, a half-truth is always a dangerous lie. And it was a half-truth. They tasted a little bit of evil at that point. But boy, what a cost that came to
mankind.

0: that point. Now, he says to what happens to Satan, he says, yet you'll be brought down to Sheol, that is hell, to the lowest depths of the pit. All who see you will gaze at you and consider you. Now, one day we're going to actually get a bird's eye view of this person, and we're going to wonder and consider saying, is this the man who made the earth tremble, who shook kingdoms, who made the world as a wilderness and destroyed his cities, who did not open the house of the prisoners? We'll be like, this is the one? You see, proud, his pride, he appeals to our pride, and he wants us to also act independently of God. One of his strategies, one of the evil things that will come to you. Don't ask God. Yeah, I know it says this in the Bible, but how many times have you said that? I know the Bible says this, but in my case. See, you are being set up on an evil day to follow after your own independent action away from God's best. And you know, look, it's just going to cost you. It's going to cost you dearly. I would like you to be spared of a lot of the pain that you'll experience. When you think, oh, it'll be okay. God has given me an exception. You know, my situation is different from everybody else's. And I act independently. So that's one of the ways that he acts. He knows how to target our pride. He targeted David's pride when he was king. See, one of the things kings were never supposed to do in Israel was to count the number of their troops. Did you know that? Taking a census to count their able-bodied warriors? A no-no. The reason God forbid them to do that? Because he knew they would be measuring their strength by carnal means, taking stock of their ability rather than who's really our protector. And sure enough, David, in a weak moment, see, we think of his weak moment with Bathsheba, and yeah, that was, and that cost him, but not near as much as it cost him on that sin in which he told Joab, his commander, I want you to number all the troops. And even Joab, who wasn't really that godly of a guy, believe it or not, he objected. He was, David, king, no, may the Lord multiply our number. You know, we have to worry about the number. Let the Lord take care of that. Let's not count. But David was proudful. Who's the king around here? I'm the king. Do it. So Joab carried out the number, but he didn't even count all of them. And he brought the number to David. And as soon as the number came to David, the Holy Spirit, God spoke to David and said, all right, it's over, baby. Pick which discipline you want. And you know, it was a very painful experience for David to see the plague that came upon his people. And many people died because of his sin. And even he said, let me, you know, he tried to stand in the gap. Finally, he came to his senses. But pride will blind you. You get so caught up in your own will, what I want. Be careful. That's Satan's evil day strategy. He's also a destroyer. He's going to bring us suffering at times to try to make us impatient like he did with Job. We mentioned that. He's also an accuser. He's going to try to make you feel guilty about the things you've done wrong, when instead he knows that if you just take that junk to the cross, it's covered. And then what happens is people think that's cheap grace. Oh, I can just sin and just come to church? Yeah, God, here it is. See, it doesn't work that way. When you are truly forgiven and you know it, there's something powerful in your own heart that makes you just so thankful and so great and just so amazed at God's forgiveness. When he's taken that all away and there's no hammer to fall, no hammer to drop on you anymore. It's like the weight is gone. You want to please him even more when you've experienced true forgiveness. All the times I punished myself for my mistakes, you know, and I feel like God could never, I'm in the doghouse. I'm in the spiritual doghouse for some weeks because of that dumb decision I made. And I would think that way. And it was self-fulfilling. Everything would be gloomy. I'm walking around, just going through trials right now. And, you know, God's not happy with me. I blew it, you know. Silly stuff, but we do it. Satan is the accuser of the brethren. He was accusing me. You're not worthy. You know, you shouldn't even be a pastor. You call yourself a Christian. And Satan's going to get his emissaries around there to tell you the same thing.
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2: Pastor Lloyd, sometimes people assume that if God doesn't answer a prayer the way they hope, he must not care. What would you say to someone who feels that way?
3: 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I mean, I've been there many times. We often measure God's love by whether he gives us what we want. And yet his love is demonstrated at what we need. Clearly, the greatest need we had was salvation, and he sent his only begotten son. So I think he shows how much he loves us. So if his answers don't match our expectations, maybe he's doing something greater, and that's where we've got to trust him.
2: That's right, and that's such a helpful perspective because many of us have been there, right?
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0: With a practical word on what to pray when praying for someone who is hurting, here's Pastor Damian Kyle.
1: Someone who is physically very ill or in the middle of a completely disorienting trial, one of the things I pray most often for them is, Lord, would you give them something from your throne? Something that they will recognize is from you, your voice. Bring a word to their remembrance in order to help them have perspective in the middle of this massively hard trial that they find themselves in the middle of. Because at a time like that, no human voice can help us.

0: Hearing a prophetic word is powerful, so to pray for it is helpful, and so is studying the prophetic word. We'll do that today here on According to the Scriptures with Damian Kyle. Last time we were looking back historically and seeing fulfilled prophecy. We'll do much of the same today as we head back into chapter 11 of the book of Daniel.
1: The division of the Greek Empire, focusing in on two kingdoms within the Greek Empire, and then the great battles and all and that would take place, and then the details of the back and forth of all of it. And all of it was in the future at the time that it was given. And that tendency that sometimes we can be tempted to have it, to think, well, let's get on to the part that has to do with the future, something that does with us. But it's important to remember, when that prophecy was given, all of it was future for God's people. It's amazing what we're reading, and the testimony that the fulfillment of prophecy is to the divine inspiration of the Word. Only God could know these kind of things. And so, again, we have to stop and put ourselves in the shoes of the Jewish people and what this would have meant to them during that trying time, to look at the prophecy of Daniel and go, it is unfolding just like God said it would. God is in control. This is a mess, but we're going to be okay. And that's what the prophecy was intended to do. It is for the Jewish people, even as the fulfillment of prophecies in our day are intended to produce that same effect within us. We see what's going to happen. We see the detail. We see it unfolding before our very eyes. The details of the Olivet Discourse and the book of Revelation and 1st and 2nd Thessalonians and Isaiah and Ezekiel, all of it coming to pass right before our eyes, right now as we sit as Christians in this room and in this age. And all of it's intended that as we see the uncertainty of all of it and wonder what's going to be the future of the church, what's going to be the future of Christians, what's going to be the future of the world, that we would turn to those scriptures for comfort in the same way that they did in that period between the two testaments that all of this was speaking about. Now, in verse 21, we come to this awful, terrible human being by the name of Antiochus Epiphanes. And so we saw a little bit about him in Daniel chapter 8, and I refer you to Daniel chapter 8 for any kind of a fuller handling and understanding of him. But there's a sense in which verses 1 through 20 constitute an introduction to this very, very vile persecutor of the Jewish people, Antiochus Epiphanes, who is a type in the Old Testament of the Antichrist who would come. As we mentioned back in Daniel chapter 8, he's the one that took on, he was just simple Antiochus. He took on the title of Epiphanes, which means the illustrious one. Can you imagine making a business card? You feel a little self-conscious. I wouldn't do it just because it'd be too much to live up to. Maybe in my 20s I could live up to being an illustrious one. But at this age, I have no interest in it at all. I don't have the energy for it. So I'll just go with Damien. But this is how serious he took himself. But behind his back, he was given a nickname, Epimanes, which means the madman. So kind of a play word. They're both E words. And so at this point in history, as the prophecy goes forward, the Seleucid kingdom had become the dominant of the two kingdoms. In verse 21, and in his place shall arise a vile person, speaking of Antiochus Epiphanes, to whom they will not give the honor of royalty, but he shall come in peaceably and seize the kingdom by intrigue. And so he did seize the throne. It was rightly belonged to his nephew, and he had himself proclaimed as king, and so he didn't ascend the throne by a rightful succession or by war, as the prophecy said, but that he would do it by intrigue. The account goes on, verse 22, with the force of a flood, they shall be swept away from before him and be broken, and also the prince of the covenant. And after the league is made with him, he shall act deceitfully, for he shall come up and become strong with a small number of people. And so all of his enemies, we're told here, would be defeated very early in his reign. He won a military victory that caused people to overlook all of the intrigue and manipulations that he did in order to unlawfully gain the throne. And we're told that he entered into a covenant treaty with the leader of the army that he had defeated, Ptolemy, to then assist him in securing his throne in Egypt, because his younger brother had taken it away from him. And Antiochus thought that this would give him a foothold in Egypt. But upon restoring Ptolemy back to his rightful reign in Egypt, the two brothers reconciled in Egypt and aligned together to push Antiochus and his army back from a fortress that they held on the border of Egypt. Verse 24, and speaking of Antiochus, he shall enter peaceably even into the richest places of the province. And he shall do what his fathers have not done, nor his forefathers. He shall disperse among them plunder, spoil, and riches, and he shall devise his plans against the strongholds, but only for a time. And so, under the pretense of peace, Antiochus Epiphanes, as was prophesied here, he took the most fertile lands in the area. He invaded them that were around him, Egypt, Israel, in order to plunder their wealth. And then he distributed the wealth with his followers in order to buy and maintain their loyalty. But his plans to overrun the fortresses of Egypt, they were never realized. And then verse 25 here, he shall stir up power and his courage against the king of the south with a great army, and the king of the south shall be stirred up to battle with a very great and mighty army, but he shall not stand, for they shall devise plans against him. Yes, those who eat the portion of his delicacy shall destroy him, his army shall be swept away, and many shall fall down slain. And so the Egyptian king, Ptolemy Physcon, he was undermined by those in his kingdom who should have supported him, but they were moles. They should have supported him in his battle against Antiochus, but he was undermined them and then was defeated by Antiochus. And this refers to Antiochus Epiphanes' first campaign against Egypt in 170 BC. Verse 27, both these kings' hearts shall be bent on evil, and they shall speak lies at the same table, but it shall not prosper, for the end will be at the appointed time. And so Antiochus and his Egyptian counterparts, they attempted these various agreements and attempts at conditions of peace, but because both of them were lying and lying in the negotiations didn't succeed at all. Verse 28, and while returning to his land with great riches, his heart shall be moved against the holy covenant, so he shall do damage in return to his own land. So as Antiochus is returning to his own land, following his victories, he is laden with all kinds of wealth, and he proceeds to do great damage to the land of Israel. And here we see an early indication of his hatred of the Jewish people and of his desire now to spoil the temple of the wealth that is found there. So after plundering Egypt, the king goes home by way of Israel. And as he goes home by way of Israel, he finds an insurrection is going on there against him. As you might remember in chapter 8, the word had come back to the Jews that Antiochus had been defeated in battle against the Ptolemies, but he hadn't. And Antiochus had put his own high priest in over the Jews, supplanting the legitimate high priest of the Jews. And when the Jews heard that Antiochus had been defeated, they then got rid of his high priest and put the rightful high priest in place. When they find out that he wasn't defeated, that he won the battle, and Antiochus comes back up through the land, and he realizes that they had tried to pull this insurrection off, he goes berserk and begins a horrible, horrible persecution of them, massacring 80,000 men, women, and children, and then he looted the temple with the help of his evil high priest. Then in verse 29, as all of it continues, and at the appointed time he shall return and go toward the south, but it shall not be like the former or the latter. For ships from Cyprus shall come against him. Therefore he shall be grieved and return in rage against the Holy Covenant and do damage. And so 2 years later, really all the way through verse 35 here, 168 BC, he attempts a second military expedition into the south against Egypt. He wasn't successful, and everything went, as we see in verse 30, everything went as planned initially, and then he ran head on into the emerging power of the world at that time, and that was Rome, who were now gaining control of Alexandria there in Egypt. And so the ships from Cyprus, as they're referred to there in verse 30, refers to the Roman ships that had come to Alexandria at the request of the Ptolemies, and carrying a letter from the Roman officials forbidding Antiochus to engage in a war with Egypt. Antiochus

he didn't want to declare war on Rome. This was a humiliating defeat for Antiochus. And so it talks about him losing heart. He has no option but now to return to his own land. So halfway through verse 30, so he shall return and show regard for those who forsake the holy covenant. And so he's humiliated, he's enraged, and as he and his military made their way home through back to Syria, like a bully, he vents all of his anger upon the Jews now for a second time. And this history, we looked at it briefly in chapter 8, but so much of it is recorded. The best historical source related to it is 1st and 2nd Maccabees. And so he's humiliated, he's enraged, and he sends an officer to Jerusalem pretending that he is coming now in peace. But on the Sabbath day, he suddenly attacks the Jews. He massacres even more people. He plunders the city, and he had apparently sympathizers among some of the Jewish population who betrayed their own people, and then he rewarded them as a result. As you go here into verse 31, and forces shall be mustered by him, and they shall defile the sanctuary fortress, and then they shall take away the daily sacrifices and place there the abomination of desolation. And so as a part of his rage against the Jews, he polluted the holy altar of the temple by offering a pig. A lot of us have been on this journey through the scriptures since Genesis. And a pig, it was unclean. I mean, it was just an attempt to poke them in the eye and humiliate them in a massive way. And so he slaughters this female pig on the altar. He then forbids the continuance of the daily sacrifices. Again, Daniel, the prophecy, is speaking of it come to pass. All of it came to pass exactly as was declared. He then issued orders that the Jews should cease their worship. And then he erected an image of Zeus in the area of the holy place. And by virtue of doing that, between the pig and the image of Zeus, he desecrated the temple. In other words, it became a desolation. Nobody would come there to worship now among the Jews until the purification of all of it under the Maccabees. And you can read that on your own. But all of these actions, as you see in verse 32, speaking of the Maccabeans and others who rose up against this despicable abomination, those who do wickedly against the covenant, he shall corrupt with flattery. He found Jews to placate in his plans, but the people who know their God, there's always a remnant among God's actions of Antiochus Epiphanes, then led to the Maccabean revolt. One of the highlights in terms of mountaintop kind of events in Jewish history. And then in verse 33, and those of the people who understand shall instruct many. Yet for many days they shall fall by the sword and flame, by captivity and plundering. And so Antiochus killed tens of thousands of Jews in his determination to put down the revolt under the Maccabeans by force. And then verse 34, now when they fall, they shall be aided with a little help, but many shall join with them by intrigue, and some of those of understanding shall fall to refine them, purify them, and make them white until the time of the end, because it is still for the appointed time. And so some Jews did defect to Antiochus, even while others were remaining strong against him and fighting against him. It's awful how that kind of thing can happen. This period in Jewish history is described here prophetically as being a time of purging and a separation of the true from the false, the motivations. Not every Jew was a good Jew historically. And it was to separate and show who really loved God and cared, and those who were courageous versus those who were cowardly or faint-hearted. And again, all of these events took place in that 400-year period between the Old Testament and the New Testament. And what we have read, I tend not to commend audiences
and congregations, not that I have a bunch of them, I only have one. I should say people, for being attentive to the Word of God. But this is a passage of Scripture that demands a lot. I mean, it's very unique, even within the Scriptures, in terms of like preparing for it. It's like been 35 years at this, and maybe second only to Romans chapter 9, in terms of trying to make heads or tails of it myself in order to make it clear enough for everyone. But what we have before us is just an absolute marvel. Again, we read it as history unless we remember that it was completely prophetic at the moment it was given, and all of it fulfilled in this astonishing detail. And these 35 verses contain about 135 specific promises, and each of them were fulfilled exactly as God had stated they would be. And again, think about how much this prophecy would have meant to your people, Daniel, to the Jews, in the middle of this mess, in needing perspective, needing to hear God's voice in the middle of all of this. So often when I'm praying for someone who is in a maybe physically very ill or in the middle of a completely disorienting trial, one of the things I pray most often for them is, Lord, would you give them something from your throne? Something that they will recognize is from you, your voice. Bring a word to their remembrance. Bring a song to their remembrance that they can sing in order to help them have perspective in the middle of this massively hard trial that they find themselves in the middle of. Because at a time like that, no human voice can help us. We've got to hear something from God. And so God gave it to them for that season in their history. As they're wondering, are we going to survive? Is the nation going to survive? Are the Jewish people going to survive as well? And so why go through all of this in this kind of detail? Why is this of any use to us at all? There is a way to skim through all of this, but I just figure it's not me to do it that way. And I figure it's in the Bible, and it's important for us to at least try to know, or at least know, yeah, I remember, I was in a Bible study on Daniel 11. Don't remember anything about it, but I do remember that was God's awesome concerning his prophecies. And so

0: reason to go through it in that kind of detail is to drive home the point that just as these past prophecies were fulfilled to almost microscopic detail, to absolute perfection, to realize that when we read God's prophecies concerning the future, that every single one of them is going to come to pass as perfectly and as completely as this one did for the Jews so long ago. And that by the time that man's history is complete, every single prophecy in the Bible is going to read like Daniel chapter 11. It will be 100% complete. And so when you read the Olivet Discourse, Matthew 24 and 25, where Jesus talks about the last days and what will be the signs of the times, and we read the book of Revelation, we read the book of Daniel, we read the book of Isaiah, we read the book of Ezekiel, we read 1 and 2 Thessalonians, and all of these places in the Scripture that speak of what is going to come to pass in this world and how God is going to ultimately and wonderfully prevail in all of it, to realize it's not fiction. It will all come to pass as surely as what we have read here has come to pass.
1: 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Well, there's much more to come in Daniel. 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
2: There is a war going on. It is a spiritual war, a war between truth and lies. 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It is God's Word. It is God's Sword.
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4: Paul's missionary journey, he and Barnabas together, continues. Chapter 14, verse 1. Now it happened that in Iconium, they entered the synagogue of the Jews together and spoke in such a manner that a large number of people believed, both of Jews and of Greeks. But the unbelieving Jews instigated and embittered the minds of the Gentiles against the brothers. And therefore they spent a long time there speaking boldly with reliance upon the Lord who was testifying to the word of his grace, granting that signs and wonders be done through their hands. But the multitude was divided. The multitude of the city was divided. Some sided with the Jews and some sided with the apostles. And when an attempt was made by both the Gentiles and the Jews with their rulers to mistreat and to stone them, they became aware of it and fled to the cities of Laconia and Lystra and Derbe and the surrounding region. And there they continued to proclaim the gospel. So let me point out to you first that Paul's, the opposition to his ministry, the opposition to the gospel, opposition to Messiah, initially comes from the Jews, from his own people. People who are just like he, Paul, once was. I will remind you that when we're first introduced to him in the 9th chapter, at the time known as Saul, he's 3 days and three nights without sight. The Lord called to a believer named Ananias and told him, the Lord said to him, rise up and go to the street called Straight and inquire at the house of Judas for a man from Tarsus named Saul, for behold, he is praying. And he has seen in a vision a man named Ananias coming in and laying his hands on him so that he might regain his sight. But Ananias answered, remember this, Lord, I've heard from many about this man, how much harm he did to your saints at Jerusalem. And here he has authority from the chief priest to bind all who call on your name. But look at the Lord's answer. The Lord said to him, go, for he is a chosen instrument of mine to bear my name before the Gentiles and kings and the sons of Israel. For I will show him how much he must suffer for my name. It's an interesting thing the Lord says about Paul to Ananias. I will show him. Yes, he was responsible for much suffering. And you know, Ananias filling the Lord in on that occasion. As if he needed it, the Lord said, I know that. I know. I've chosen him. You go because he is a chosen vessel. And he's going to bear my name for kings and Gentiles. But that final thing, I will show him how great things he will suffer for my name. It's an interesting thing to me that the Lord says he was responsible for suffering, But now I've chosen him. He's going to serve me. He's going to bear my name. He's going to do my will. And he'll suffer. And then we read of the beginning of it. Well, it's open before us. And everywhere he goes, it's the same thing. There's a pattern. Everywhere he goes, he seeks the Jews first, his own people. They have precedent. He says in Romans chapter 1, this gospel that I'm not ashamed of, which is the power of God and salvation for all those who believe, to the Jew first, and then to the Gentiles. To the Jew first, and so they have precedent. He has an obligation. He's got a duty to them. He has a duty to make sure that they hear this gospel, that Messiah has come. So he goes to every one of these Gentile towns where he has been sent, and to each of those Gentile cities. He goes first to the Jews. If there's a synagogue, he goes there. If there's no synagogue, he goes to the bank of the river outside the city, for that's where they'll meet if there's not enough of them to justify the building of a synagogue. So he starts with them. He'll reason with them. Some of them will believe, others will not, and the ones who don't believe, they become the cruel ones. They become the abusers. They become the persecutors. So it is here. He entered the synagogue of the Jews, in verse 1. But the statement, they entered the synagogue of the Jews together, that's Paul and Barnabas, and spoke in such a manner that a large number of people believed, both Jews and of Greeks. Now this is interesting, that they spoke in such a manner. I will take from that that they spoke by the power of the Holy Spirit. It's not that they were eloquent necessarily, though I'm sure they were effective. I'm sure they were effective. And I'm sure they were seeking to win, seeking to make their case, seeking to explain it carefully, systematically. Whatever, you know, in such a manner means, you know, it involves the power of the Holy Spirit. We'll see that as we read on. But you can't deny this statement. They spoke in such a manner that a large number of people believed. The effectiveness of their presentation is the result of a large number of people believing. So what would happen, you know, if they didn't come? Or what if they did not speak in such a manner? Faith comes by hearing, and hearing by the word of God. The Apostle Paul would write in Romans 10:17. Faith

is the result of hearing. So, they spoke effectively, people heard, and a large number believed. Now, we're not responsible for whether or not somebody believes, but we are responsible to speak in such a manner. We're responsible to speak effectively. We have an obligation to seek to do this, to you know, reach the heart. And by the way, that's an old rabbinical statement, that words from the heart reach to the heart, the rabbis say. So, there's a but. There always is a conjunction. In verse 2, but the unbelieving Jews instigated and embittered the minds of the Gentiles against the brothers. So there's no question that the original opposition to the gospel, long before it comes from the Roman Empire, it comes from unbelieving Jews. They embittered the minds. They instigated and embittered. But verse 3 is interesting. Therefore, they spent a long time there speaking boldly with reliance upon the Lord. They didn't just get up and run right away. They stuck around. They persevered. And the statement, a long time. Depending. Total reliance upon the Lord. And the third verse also points out to us something you must not miss, that the Lord himself was testifying. The Lord was validating their message. He was verifying that they spoke from God by the miracles, granting that signs and wonders be done through their hands. So they, both of them, are doing the things that the Son of God did. They're doing miracles. And those miracles, you know, they again, I'll say, they validate the message. And that is the purpose of those miracles. So it's happening. Signs and wonders. Verse 4, but the multitude of the city was divided, despite all of that, despite the miracles, despite signs and wonders, despite speaking effectively and speaking boldly and doing it with reliance upon the Lord, not everybody would believe. So the city was divided. A division took place. That, my friends, is exactly what the Word of God does. And that is what Jesus Christ does. He said, he didn't come to bring peace on the earth, not peace, but a sword. What does that mean? I mean, a division. A sword divides, and the sword of his word does bring division, and everybody's on one side or the other of him, right? Everyone is on one side or the other of the Son of God. He came to divide the world. The world is divided, and is continually being divided by Christ. No, he didn't come here to bring about world unification. World unification happened at Babel, not long after the worldwide judgment of God and days of Noah. And Babel is rapidly coming together again. The world is divided. Can't be unified. As a matter of fact, let me just tell you something, Christian. It cannot be unified as long as you're here. As long as you Jesus people are around, there's no world unification possible. I think we're rapidly moving toward a new Babel with the advancement of technology and supercomputers and massive data and people who can control that data can rule the world. And I don't know how much longer humanity will continue, but I do know this, that world unification, like happened under the leadership of Nimrod, will be attempted again by the Antichrist, but can't happen with you here. You mess this whole thing up. You mess things up, Christian. You Jesus people. Continuing to make the case for him. So, when an attempt was made, according to verse 5, by both the Gentiles and the Jews with their rulers to mistreat and stone them, so they planned to beat them, then kill them. They became aware of it, and they fled to the cities of Laconia, Lystra, and Derbe in the surrounding region. There they proclaimed the gospel. So they moved on. They sensed an unwelcome, and we stick around here, they're going to kill us. So, we'll just move and go to where they have not heard this yet. So verse 8 says, at Lystra, a man was sitting who had no strength in his feet, lame from his mother's womb, who had never walked. This man listened to Paul as he spoke, who when he, that's Paul, fixed his gaze on him and saw that he had faith to be saved from being lame. Now that's in italics in the LSB, from being lame.
It is an interpretation, it's sort of an assumption. The word that we have translated in our English Bible, saved, that he had faith to be saved, is a more comprehensive word than just saved, you know, your soul. It can be translated, he had faith to be made well. So it's bigger than just soul. It also involves the body. And the Lord, so Paul, when he sees, he fixes gaze on this guy. He's sitting there, and he saw that he had faith to be saved. I don't know how he saw. I would just have to say there was something by the Holy Spirit. He saw that he had faith. Now, you can usually only see faith by someone's actions. You can usually only see faith demonstrated. Somebody clearly, they have faith. You can tell that by what they're doing. This guy hadn't done anything. He's just sitting there listening. Perhaps it was the intensity with which he was hearing. I don't know, but it's plainly stated here that Paul, he showed that he had faith to be healed. So Paul said with a loud voice in verse 10, stand upright on your feet. And he leaped up and began to walk. He didn't just get up. He leaped up. This guy apparently was, you ever seen your cat either playing or really nervous, kind of freaked out by something? And you can tell that cat has it spring all the way tight. And all you got to do is go boom, and that cat will go vertical. You're talking about just stored up energy ready to. And it seems that that's what Paul is witnessing. A man hearing of the miracles of the Son of God who came and healed him. He's hearing that. He's leaning in. There's something. So Paul just says, just with a loud voice, stand up right on your feet. And he does that like that springy cat. And he leaped up and he began to walk. Now verse 11 says, when the crowd saw what Paul had done, they raised their voice in the Lyconian language. Now let us assume that Paul does not know that Lyconian language. He has no idea what they're saying. And they're saying, the gods have become like men and come down to us. So Paul's trying to process, what in the world is going on? What's going on? There's hysteria. There's excitement. Is it good? He and Barnabas are trying to piece it all together. And it says, and they began calling Barnabas Zeus and Paul Hermes because he was the chief speaker. Zeus, he's supposed to be the god of gods, right? Zeus is also translated Jupiter. And then you got this Hermes character that they imagine. And according to their superstition, Hermes is the messenger. He's always the messenger for the gods. So since Paul was doing most of the talking, they made this outrageous sort of connection. They had, by the way, in this particular region, legends, and this is kind of common all over Greco-Roman lands. Their culture is the kind that is always expecting gods to show up as in the form of men. But according to all their legends and stories, they don't always show up to be good to you. They might show up, put you to the test, and then, you know, smoke you, pull some trick on you. Because their concept of gods, there's no holiness, there's no goodness, righteousness. The concept of gods, and this is the deal. G. Kimmel Morgan talks about the human tendency to invent gods. There was a time when Adam, in his original state of existence, could just imagine an immense or infinite version of himself, and he could relate to God. He could just, as Morgan would say, he could extend his own lines into infinity and have an understanding about who God is. But then Adam got messed up, and all of us with him. And when we do that now, what have we invented? Wicked, immense versions of our own selves. And that's what humans invent. And they're petty, and they're jealous, and they're greedy, and they're wicked, vengeful, all of that. So they live in fear. So let's not assume that this was exciting, like, woohoo, the gods. No, it's actually spring into action. Let's make sure that we don't displease them. So verse 13 says, the priest of Zeus, whose temple was just outside the city, brought oxen and garlands to the gate and was wanting to offer sacrifice with the crowds.
when the apostles

Barnabas and Paul heard of it. They tore their garments and rushed out into the crowd, crying out. Now, tearing their garments is a statement of horrible grief all over the ancient world prior to the industrial age and the invention of, big machines that manufacture fabric. You don't just go tearing your stuff for nothing, because everything's handmade. But it's also a reaction of Jews, God-fearing Jews, who recognize blasphemy, that there's a horrible thing is being done here. They rip their clothes and they cry out, saying, verse 15, "Men, why are you doing these things? We are also men of the same nature as you, proclaiming the gospel," that is good news, "proclaiming the gospel to you, that you should turn from these vain things to a living God." Now, honestly, the modern slickster would instead go, okay, you guys call him Zeus, whatever, we call him Yahweh, and let's start there, and we'll work toward an understanding. Okay, you call him Zeus. Okay, you're Zeus, our Yahweh. Probably the same, and let's just work toward an understanding. Let's have a conversation. That is not the apostles of our Lord. They said, "We have come to call you to turn from these vanities." Well, that's kind of offensive, isn't it? But he's talking about their idols, the dead idols. He's turned from these vanities to the living God, these vain things. These vain things. He probably pointed right at a statue when he said it. Called you to turn from these. We're here to call you to turn from these vain things. Now, I ask you, is that insensitive? To diss their religion like that? To totally just disrespect? There's like value in like all religions, okay? And there's like, all roads all lead to God. It's a lie from hell. They don't all lead to God. Such a thing as a lie. Paul called their gods lies, vanities. Paul and Barnabas, not alternate perspectives of God. No. Paul has come to town to do war. Paul has come to town with a spirit sword, and it's the word of God. He comes to attack and to destroy, to tear down all of these lies. What did he say? He would write later, "The weapons of our warfare are not carnal, but they are mighty, till the pulling down of strongholds, casting down of imaginations, and every high thing that exalts itself against the knowledge of God." He came with weapons. He's a scholarly dude. He comes to reason. He comes to communicate. He's not the guy that's going to go in and lead a mob and tear down a temple. He's going to change the minds of those people so they'll turn their backs on the idols and just walk away from the temple. It's interesting to me what Paul does, and it's a reflex. It's an instant reaction. It is, no. You don't be offering any sacrifice to us. We're not what you were thinking. They're piecing this together. Imagine there how horrified they are. Look at this. He preaches to them. "We, proclaiming to you the gospel, that you should turn from these vain things to a living God who made the heaven, the earth, the sea, and all that is in them." He made it all. He's the creator. So to the pagan, the apostles preach creation. They don't have to do that with the Jews. They start with the Jews and they preach fulfilled prophecy, because the Jews already know who the creator is. They're in a covenant with Yahweh, the one who made it all. But listen, I got to tell you, the pagan mind from this particular culture, it has a notion that there's a God for each of those things, a separate God. You got Triton, he's like the sea guy, or, Poseidon, whatever. And you've got a God, who's in the heaven, another one on the earth, the sea and all. And there's like God of the valleys, gods of the marsh. And when Paul is here with Barnabas, proclaiming that there is one God, that we are all of us.

much indebted to. We got business with, and he's the one that married everything. He married it all. He's not just got a little jurisdiction here or there. All of creation is all the work of his hands. So he said in verse 16, in the generations gone by, he permitted all the nations to go their own ways. And yet he did not leave himself without witness, and that he did good and gave you rains from heaven and fruitful seasons, filling your hearts with food and gladness. So who were they attributing their food and their rain that produced that food and their gladness? God said invented. God said they made up. You know what, by the way, Paul would later actually elaborate to the Corinthians that for every idol there is a demon. People are worshiping idols and they're associating themselves with demons. And he said, I'd rather you not associate with demons. So not, you know, eating meat that had been offered to idols or going to the idol temple to get it. So, you know, people have a tendency to credit these gods they imagined. And Paul's case here is the one you owe your thanks to. Is the one God, one, he made it all. He's the one who gave.

0: Receive your rains from heaven, fruitful seasons, filling your hearts with food and gladness. Verse 18, and saying these things with difficulty, they restrained the crowds from offering sacrifice to them. So it wasn't easy. I mean, it wasn't like just one sentence. And the crowd went, oh, we're sorry. It took some time. So just about the time they're calming this mania and preventing this sacrifice, verse 19 says, but Jews came from Antioch and Iconium, and after winning over the crowds and stoning Paul, they were dragging him out of the city, supposing him to be dead. Supposing him to be dead. Now, if they supposed him to be dead, I suppose, they had a reason to suppose him to be dead. Because they done him in. They deaded him up. They dinged him bad. Imagine the trauma from stones generally targeting your head. So the whole thing pivots. Talk about fickle. This is the truth about humanity. We are a fickle species. Man, they go, one minute the gods have come down. The next minute they're stoning. First they're going to offer sacrifices. And then they go, okay, let's not do that. Let's kill them. It doesn't take much, does it? Humanity is this way. Human race can pivot. They can 1 week throw a parade and shout out and chant, Hosanna, Hosanna, blessed is he who comes in the name of the Lord. Days later, crucify him, crucify him. And it's not just, you know, those people back then. It's all of us. Have we ever demonstrated the same kind of thing? Why don't you think about us for a second? Don't think about them. Think about us. Have we not demonstrated a profound flaw that we are that fickle? And we take action on what we feel, not what we know. Sometimes we take action that is absolutely irrational. We do things just because we feel like it.
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0: Contrary to popular opinion, the Word of God is right. 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
1: If there is a difference between what people hold to and say and teach and the Word of God, you know they're wrong and the Word is right. Because this is just one of the characteristics of the Word of God. It's right. It's correct. After all, this is from a God who knows all and a God who does not err. So whatever He has said by the inspiration of His Holy Spirit is right.

0: There are many wonderful characteristics of the Word of God that are worthy of our thoughtful study. That's what we hope to provide today on Living in Christ with Pastor Bob Hoekstra. It's our great joy to come to you each day by way of radio, especially on days like today. We'll consider the characteristics of the Word, how it's perfect and how it's sure. We'll discover what it accomplishes and how it's able to save and make us wise. What comfort and security it brings. With today's message from Psalm 19, beginning in verse 7, here's Bob.
1: The law of the Lord is perfect. That's the character of the Word. Therefore, what is it able to do? Converting the soul. The testimony of the Lord is sure. There's the character again. What's it able to do with that character? Making wise the simple. Verse 8, the statutes of the Lord are right, rejoicing the heart. The commandment of the Lord is pure, enlightening the eyes. Now let's think of each of those. They have great encouragement for us and great insight on how to minister with others that we might be discipling or encouraging or comforting. Psalm 19:7. The law of the Lord is perfect. The law of the Lord. When you hear that phrase, a natural tendency would be to think of the Ten Commandments or commandments in the Scripture. I think there are two basic uses of that kind of phrase. The usages would be the specific, precise, limited context, say particularly the Ten Commandments, the law of Moses, the law of the Lord. But there's another use of that phrase, and that is the broadest possible generic use, synonymous with what? The Word of God. The Word of God. And you have four descriptive terms of the Word of God in these two verses. The law of the Lord, the testimony of the Lord, the statutes of the Lord, the commandment of the Lord. How do you know whether the narrow usage of the word is in view or the broad generic? You know, how do you know whether it's the Ten Commandments or more broadly, the whole Word of God? Well, that would have to be revealed by the context itself, by what is being said about that terminology. And it's very clear here that this is the broad use of the term, the law of the Lord, because the ability of the Word is given, converting the soul. Does the law of the Lord, Ten Commandments version, narrow version of that usage, can that convert a soul? No. By works of the law, no flesh shall be justified. You can't get saved by the Ten Commandments. Converted, you know, new life. You can't. You get convicted of your need to be converted by the narrow use of that term, the law of the Lord, the Ten Commandments. So this is, and all of these are the broad, generic synonyms for the Word of God. But notice the character of the Word. The law of the Lord is perfect. It's perfect. It's flawless. Therefore, it is able to convert the soul, to save the soul, to restore the soul, to renew the soul, to revive our lives. God's Word is able to do that. And obviously, this is the great need everyone on the planet has, to meet the Lord in His Word, the gospel through the Word, and then stay in the Word day by day along the way, that the Word of God might do this ongoing work in our lives, salvation, transformation, restoration, renewal, reviving. People talk about recovery movement, recovery groups. Listen, a group gathered around the Word are people who are going to be recovered, you know, who are going to be recovered from the trouble they were in to the place of life God has for them. God's always had a plan and provision for that, and it is His Word, His able Word, able to bring a changed life, death in Adam to new life in Christ, and then transformation by the work of the Spirit through the Word of God. Middle of verse 7, the testimony of the Lord is sure. Here's another characteristic of the Word of God. The Word of God is sure. It's certain. It's reliable. You can count on it. You can stake your time and eternity upon it. It's sure. So what is it able to do in light of that characteristic? It's able to make wise the simple. Boy, everyone starts out one measure of a fool or another, you know. And everyone needs to be made wise. Well, here's where it happens, and here's who it happens with. It happens in the Word of God. It happens in the Word of God. And in what kind of life does it take place? The simple. The simple. You know, to come to the Word of God, to put it sort of in the vernacular, as a simpleton, you know, Lord, what do I know? I know so little. And any right good thing I've learned from you anyway. And there are many, many, many things I still need to learn. And every believer on the face of the earth, young or old, can rightly say that before the Lord. That's really coming as a simple one. Not, what would the contrast be in the vernacular? The know-it-all. The one who thinks they've got the answers for everything. You know, the testimony of the Lord doesn't make wise the self-proclaimed wise ones, the wise guys, you know. If you're a wise guy, you're not going to wise up in the Word. Why? Because you think you already know it, you know. It's those who come to the Word as a simple one, one needing to learn. That's the one in whose life the sure, reliable Word of God goes to work to make them wise. And you can see them here and there and everywhere in the body of Christ. In a given group at a given time, they might not be the highest percentage of the group, but you can find where the Lord is known and loved and where people get into His Word, you can find wise people, and you can even recognize how they got there. They lived in the Word, and they have a simple heart and mind. They still believe that there are things they need to keep learning from the Lord. The testimony of the Lord is sure. It's reliable. You can count on it. And because you can put that confidence in it, what it does with those who trust in it, it turns them into wise people. Verse 8, the statutes of the Lord are right. There's another declaration of the character of the Word of God. It's right. It's correct. If you find anything in life that differs from the Word of God, you know which one is wrong and which one is right. And it doesn't matter if you're talking to the genius theoreticians in the world of science or philosophy or wherever. If there is a difference between what people hold to and say and teach and the Word of God, you know they're wrong and the Word is right. Because this is just one of the characteristics of the Word of God. It's right. It's correct. After all, this is from a God who knows all and a God who does not err. So whatever He has said by the inspiration of His Holy Spirit is right. And people who embrace that, here's what happens to them. The Word of God is able to rejoice their heart, to produce within them an inner joy. You know, it is such a joy to know where to go to find the right answers for life, for death, for heaven, for hell, to find out about God, to find out about people. It's in the Word of God. His statutes are right, and embracing that, taking in the Word, knowing that, it rejoices the heart. And then in verse 8 in the middle, the commandment of the Lord is pure. Another characteristic of the Word of God. The commandment of the Lord is pure. There are no impurities there. It's not standing on, based on, or proclaiming the speculations of man. There's no humanistic additives there. It's just pure. right from a God who is pure. That's the character of the Word. So what's it able to do in light of that? Enlighten the eyes.
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3: The young people, if they are truly taught of God, know their weakness. And so they cry out to God for help. But it often happens that more experienced people begin to think that they are not likely to fall into the faults and follies of the young. And I care not how old a man may be, even if 7 centuries have passed over his head. If he begins to trust in himself, he would be a fool, and soon he would have a grievous fall.
2: As we grow older, we gather a wealth of experiences. Well, that's the perception out there, isn't it? Young people tend to stumble a bit more often. What's the deal with the spiritual realm, though? That's the moment everything takes a turn. Young people often bounce back from their mistakes more quickly than older folks do. As people age, they often hold tightly to their life choices. By the time they come to that realization, it's too late. Today, Pastor David invites you to nurture a heart full of humility. Now, here's Pastor David in 2 Chronicles chapter 26 as he continues his message, The Leper King.
3: Azariah simply called Uzziah to recognize this long-standing principle. God clearly declared that only the descendants of Aaron, the brother of Moses, could come to him as priests. Now, this accepted the priesthood according to Melchizedek. That's another thing altogether, and that's the priesthood that Jesus belonged to. But for the temple service, and in regard to the temple service, only the priests, the blood descendants of Aaron, could serve as priests. And when Uzziah was confronted, verse 19 says, "Then Uzziah became furious, and leprosy broke out on his forehead. His head was full of pride and fury. Then Uzziah began to see leprosy break out upon his head." No doubt, he first saw the problem in the faces of the horrified priests who looked at the leprosy as it first appeared on his face. You know, you can't see your own face without a mirror. But what he can see is the faces of those people who are looking at him. And he's terrified to see it. Friends, Martin Selman says this: despite the seriousness of what Uzziah had done, God still does not act until Uzziah becomes enraged. It's an emphatic word occurring twice in verse 19. God's righteous anger only breaks out against human rebellious anger. In other words, if Uzziah would have submitted, if he wouldn't have fulfilled what verse 19 says, then Uzziah became furious. If he would not have reacted in this way to the correction that God wanted to give him, he would have been okay. But not only did he transgress by acting as if he was a priest when he was not, but when he was called on it, he became furious and he resisted. So what happened? Verse 20, "Indeed, he also hurried to get out because the Lord had struck him." Uzziah would not listen to the biblical commands and customs that forbade him to enter the temple and to offer incense. He would not listen to the rebuke and warning from the priests. Yet he did listen to the judgment of God against him, and he finally hurried to get out. And the sad state of King Uzziah, verse 21 says, "King Uzziah was a leper until the day of his death." Uzziah came into the temple on that day as an arrogant king. He left the temple as a humbled leper, and he stayed that way for the remainder of his life. He could not even go into the outer courts of the temple, which were once open to him as it was to other worshipers. That's why it says there in verse 21, he was cut off from the house of the Lord. In overstepping this boundary, he found his freedom even more restricted than ever before. Christopher Knapp puts it like this. He says, quote, "It was a fearful stroke from God. Death was the actual penalty enjoined by the law for his crime." That's in Numbers chapter 18, verse 7. "And leprosy was really that, a living death, prolonged and intensified." So what became of King Uzziah? Let's read now to the end of chapter 26, verses 22 and 23. "Now the rest of the acts of Uzziah, from first to last, the prophet Isaiah of the son of Amoz wrote. So Uzziah rested with his fathers, and they buried him with his fathers in the field of burial which belonged to the kings. For they said, 'He is a leper.' Then Jotham his son reigned in his place." There's a very interesting connection here in verse 22 between Isaiah and Uzziah. That interesting connection between Isaiah and Uzziah, remember that phrase in verse 22, "the rest of the acts of Uzziah from first to last, the prophet Isaiah, the son of Amoz, wrote." That connection is noted in Isaiah chapter 6, verse 1, when the death of King Uzziah contributed to the call of the prophet. Isaiah 6, 1 says this, "In the year King Uzziah died, I saw the Lord sitting on a throne." My friends, what a sad thing. But God used it. Now, it's important to consider the reign of Uzziah in totality. He began his reign at only 16 years of age. He reigned for 52 years. And overall, he was a good and strong king who led Israel to many military victories and who was an energetic builder and visionary. But despite all that, despite the remarkable good that Uzziah did, he had a tragic end. Therefore, when Isaiah wrote in Isaiah chapter 6, verse 3, that he was called in the year King Uzziah died, he said a lot. It was to say, in the year that a great and wise king died, that was true. But it was also to say this, in the year that a great and wise king who had a tragic end died. Friends, Isaiah had great reason to be discouraged and disillusioned at the death of King Uzziah, because a great king had passed away and because his life ended tragically. Yet, despite it all, in Isaiah chapter 6, when the prophet saw the enthroned Lord God, he saw the one who was greater than any earthly king. But it's undeniably sad that at the death of King Uzziah, they didn't say, "What a great king! What great victories he won for us!" They didn't say, "Oh, how he rebuilt the walls of Jerusalem!" They didn't say, "Oh, what wonderful innovations! Oh, how he cared for the soil and agriculture!" No, they didn't say that. Verse 23 says, "For they said, 'He is a leper.'" That is a sad and somewhat unfortunate summation of a mostly great king of Judah. Yet it shows the great expense and tragedy of not finishing well. Friends, it's sad. It's tragic. It's almost not fair that people just looked at Uzziah and goes, "Oh, the leper king." But friends, it's possible to waste away the legacy of many years of faithful service with a foolish action late in life. Late mistakes and scandals can color a whole lifetime or career. Martin Selman said this, "This is the last of three successive kings, Joash, Amaziah, and Uzziah, which concludes with a period of disobedience and disaster. And it seems that nothing is able to prevent Judah and their kings from sliding into sin and judgment. Idolatry, rejection of the prophets, violence and pride repeat themselves with devastating regularity. Friends, it's very sad. What he says is true. We have three kings here: Joash, Amaziah, Uzziah. Every one of them fell away from the Lord in some way or another, to some degree or another. I'm not saying that they necessarily died apostate. Maybe they did, maybe they didn't. But I'm saying, to some degree, they fell away from the Lord late in life. You know, Charles Spurgeon said something very profound on this point. Let me read this to you. "I have lived long enough to observe that the greatest faults that are ever committed by professedly Christian men are not committed by young people. Most painful is it to me to remember that the worst cases of backsliding and apostasy that I have ever seen in this church have been by old men and middle-aged men, not by young people. For somehow or other, the young people, if they are truly taught of God,

know their weakness, and so they cry out to God for help. But it often happens that more experienced people begin to think that they are not likely to fall into the faults and follies of the young. And I care not how old a man may be, even if 7 centuries have passed over his head. If he begins to trust in himself, he would be a fool, and soon he would have a grievous fall. Friends, it's true. The tragic story, something for us to learn from the lives of these men, Joash, Amaziah, and Uzziah. They all fell away to some degree or another, and they all did so late in life. Now, let's come to this short chapter, and that's why we're considering it in conjunction with 2 Chronicles chapter 26. And what we're talking about is 2 Chronicles chapter 27, which deals with the good reign of King Jotham. Jotham was the 11th king after David. So you begin with David, then you have Solomon, Rehoboam, Abijah, Asa, Jehoshaphat, then Jehoram, Ahijah, and we're not counting the evil queen mother Athaliah, Joash, Amaziah, Uzziah, and then Jotham, number 11. Jotham began his reign some 263 years after the death of David. And let's just take a look at the first couple verses here in this short chapter 27. Here's an overview of the reign of Jotham. Jotham was 25 years old when he became king, and he reigned 16 years in Jerusalem. His mother's name was Jerusha, the daughter of Zadok, and he did what was right in the sight of the Lord, according to all that his father Uzziah had done, although he did not enter the temple of the Lord. But still, the people acted corruptly. Jotham was another king of Judah who was generally good. Now, this stands in strong contrast to the evil that was done by the contemporary kings of the northern kingdom of Israel. Among the kings of Judah, there were good and godly kings, with a few bad ones mixed in. In the northern kingdom of Israel, the kingdom of the northern 10 tribes, there was never a good king. But this man, Jotham, did, as it says, according to all that his father Uzziah had done. The reign of Uzziah as a whole, even though it had a tragic end, as a whole was good and godly. And the pattern is seen in both the kingdoms of Israel and Judah, where the son reigns largely as his father had reigned before him. While this is not something that is concretely predetermined, certainly, this is a principle that shows us the great influence that a father has on his son. Now, he reigned well, he was a good king, yet we have this remark in verse 2, yet he did not enter the temple of the Lord. You see, he was wise enough to learn from his father's sin. Charles Spurgeon said this, he said, he regarded his father's sin as a beacon to warn him away from that rock on which Uzziah's life had been wrecked. Spurgeon went on to add this. He said, it's a great mercy for us when we have seen others sin. If we use their shipwrecks as beacons for ourselves, what fascination should there be in sin? Well, Spurgeon would answer his own question. There should be no fascination in it. We should learn from the mistakes of others. And it seems that Jotham the king learned from this. Nevertheless, did you see the end of verse 2? It said, but still the people acted corruptly. The word still is important there in verse 2. But still the people acted corruptly. That word still tells us that this corruption did not begin with the reign of Jotham, but it continued from the days of his predecessor, Uzziah. Though Uzziah was a generally good king who had a bad end, yet it seems that he was, in general, more godly than were the common people of Judah of his time. J. Barton Payne says of Uzziah and the kings of Israel that reigned in his day, quote, below the surface prosperity that was enjoyed by both kingdoms at this time, the contemporary preaching of Hosea and Amos indicates the presence of serious moral and spiritual decay. Well, let's think of some of the accomplishments of Jotham. We're going to start now at verse 3 and read through to verse 6.
He built the upper gate.

of the house of the Lord, and he built extensively on the wall of Ophel. Moreover, he built cities in the mountains of Judah, and in the forests he built fortresses and towers. He also fought with the king of the Ammonites and defeated them.

barley. The people of Ammon paid this to him in the second and third years also. So Jotham became mighty because, note this line, he prepared his ways before the Lord his God. So we have here a brief description of the many good things that Jotham did during his reign as the king of Judah. He built the upper gate of the house of the Lord. This was always a positive sign in Judah. When kings and leaders were concerned about the house of the Lord, it reflected some measure of spiritual revival. In particular, it seems that Jonathan rebuilt the link between the temple and the palace. That seems to be the meaning of he built the upper gate of the house of the Lord. Christopher Knapp puts it like this in his commentary. He wished free access from his own house to that of the Lord. He would strengthen the link between the two houses, keep his line of communication open, to use a military figure, with the source of his supplies of strength and wisdom. This is one of the secrets of his prosperity and power. You see, his father Uzziah understood the link between the royal house and the house of God. Let me rephrase that. His father Uzziah misunderstood the link between the royal house and the house of God because Uzziah demanded priestly authority. And what we see in Jotham is someone who wanted a connection between the house of the Lord and the palace of the king, but he wanted an appropriate connection, not overstepping his bounds. You know, many kings before Jotham wanted no link between the royal house and the house of God. But Jotham understood that he was a king and not a priest, yet he wanted a good open link between the palace and the temple. We also read in verse 4, moreover, he built cities in the mountains of Judah, and in the forests he built fortresses and towers. Jotham extended his concern to build Judah beyond Jerusalem and the temple. This made his kingdom strong, and he was able to subdue neighboring peoples such as the Ammonites, as it's described here in these verses. Patterson and Austell write this in their commentary in 2 Kings. He also turned his attention to urban planning, constructing cities in the highlands of Judah that, together with a system of towers and fortification in the woodland areas, could serve both economic and military purposes. Verse 6 is a good summary statement here. It simply says this: so Jotham became mighty because he prepared his ways before the Lord his God. The building of this link between the palace and the temple was one of the chief ways that he prepared his way before the Lord. And we don't read of any definite national reform that was during his reign, but as G. Campbell Morgan says, he seems to have gone quietly forward along true lines, and his strength is attributed to the fact that he ordered his ways before Jehovah his God. I like the observation that Spurgeon made about Jotham, and especially keying on that phrase, because he prepared his ways before the Lord his God, in verse 6. Spurgeon drew this conclusion from that: Jotham must have been a man of prayer. He could not have prepared his ways thus anywhere except at the mercy seat. He must have been in the habit of taking his daily troubles to his God and of seeking guidance from him in his daily difficulties and of blessing him for his daily mercies. He must have been in constant communion with his God, or else he could not have ordered his ways aright before him. So Jotham had a good and godly reign. Christopher Knapp mentions of him, Jotham is the only one of all the Hebrew kings from Saul down, against whom God has nothing bad to record. In this, his character is in beautiful accord with his name, Jehovah Perfect. Well, we're not trying to say at all that Jotham was a perfect man, but it is remarkable that he's the only one of the Hebrew kings of whom nothing is negative said. Let's take a look now at these last verses here, the summary of his reign, starting at verse 7 and reading through to the end of the chapter, where we read, now the rest of the acts of Jotham and all his wars and his ways, indeed they are written in the book of the kings of Israel and Judah.
He was

0: 25 years old when he became king, and he reigned 16 years in Jerusalem. So Jotham rested with his fathers, and they buried him in the city of David. Then Ahaz, his son, reigned in his place. Well, we'll get to the reign of Ahaz in our next chapter from the book of 2 Chronicles. But notice this, verse 7 makes a very good compliment of Jotham. It says here in verse 7 that all his wars and all his ways were recorded in the books of the kings. 2 Kings chapter 15, verse 37 tells us that in those days the Lord began to send Rezin, king of Syria, and Pekah, son of Remaliah. Under the inspiration of the Holy Spirit, the writer of 2 Kings tells us that it was the hand of the Lord that sent these foreign rulers who troubled Judah, presumably more for the wickedness of the people than of the wickedness of Jotham, of whom nothing specific is said against him. Verse 9, so Jotham rested with his fathers. After the stories of the three previous kings, each of whom started well but finished poorly, it's somewhat of a relief to read of a king who did not have such a disappointing end. Well, before we leave these books of 2 Chronicles chapters 26 and 27, let's consider a few ways that these chapters may point us to Jesus Christ. And again, these are just a few suggestions. I'm sure you can come up with more ways as you give meditation to God's word. But let's think of just a couple ways here. Number one, Uzziah was forbidden to combine the offices of priest and king, but Jesus Christ fulfills the great offices of prophet, priest, and king. Jesus is the fulfillment of what Uzziah sinfully pursued, God granted by wonderful right to Jesus Christ. And then secondly and finally, Uzziah was afflicted with leprosy. We saw that there in chapter 26. Jesus, he healed lepers. Leprosy had no power over Jesus. Jesus had power over leprosy. What a contrast with King Uzziah, who overstepped his bounds. Father, we pray that as we grow older, and as we move, Lord, many of us into middle age, or maybe more elderly years, we ask, Lord God, that your work of grace would operate freely in our lives, and we would be serious about your work in our midst, so that, Lord God, we would not fall away or have a disappointing end, as was the case with so many of these kings of Judah. Thank you, Jesus, that you remain faithful to the end. Thank you, Jesus, that you are prophet, priest, and king, all those offices combined in your perfection. And thank you, Jesus, that leprosy has no power over you, but you have power over all things. We thank you, Lord, for this. In Jesus' name, amen.
1: Thank you for joining us as we study through the book of 2 Chronicles here on Enduring Word. This program is a production of Calvary Chapel Santa Barbara and Pastor David Guzik. In the book of 2 Chronicles, we read the story of the southern kingdom of Judah, reframed around the temple in Jerusalem. We learn that the entire story of the people of Israel revolves around the presence of God as he dwells in the Holy of Holies in Jerusalem. Well, if you're eager to learn more from God's Word, here's Pastor David to tell you how you can do that.
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0: Welcome to The Word Made Plain with Senior Pastor Tony Clark of Calvary Chapel Newport News in Virginia. Currently, Pastor Tony is teaching a study in the book of Psalms. 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
1: So, here we are. Let's dive into the Word of God together. Turn with me in your Bibles to Psalm 119. We're going to be looking at verses 169 to 176, or we're going to finally finish up this chapter. Good grief. You guys made it. Y'all made it. You know, this was a daunting task to teach all 176 verses of this. And it's just been a great delight as well to be studying the Word of God. And Father, we are so grateful that you love us, that you've given us this love book, this book to guide us, to direct us, to make us more like Jesus. Lord, we need the mind of Christ. This is why you said, let this mind be in you, which was also in Christ Jesus. And Lord, I just pray, transform our hearts and our minds through the Word of God, that we might live for you as people of God. In Jesus' name, amen. Psalm 119, we're going to be looking at verses 169 to 176. And the title of this message is Nearness to God. Nearness to God. Now, this should be the desire of all of our hearts as believers to draw near to God. We have a wonderful promise in James 4:8, which says, draw near to God and he will draw near to you. So as the psalmist drew near to God, there were some things he would discover, and that is how sinful he really was, being in the presence of a sinless God. Now, this by way of background, here we are in the final section of this chapter. You remember each division of this chapter is divided into the 22 letters of the Hebrew alphabet. So here we are in the last Hebrew alphabet, seeing that we're in the last section. And this is the 22nd letter of the Hebrew alphabet, this section that we're covering. And so the reason why they would do that, to make it easier to memorize. And you connect a section with an alphabet. And you've heard me say before, this is how I taught my children the Word of God and memorizing scripture, is that I will connect it to a letter in the alphabet. A, all have sinned and fallen short of the glory of God. B, believe on the Lord Jesus Christ and you shall be saved. C, confess your faults one to another and pray for one another, and go on down the alphabet. And I taught my kids that way because, you know, whether you believe it or not, in early American history, the kindergartners that we would call kindergartens, or the elementary age kids, that's how they learned their alphabet. They learned from a book called the New England Primer. And in there, they would learn their alphabets. And the way they would learn it is they would connect a scripture to the alphabet. And so, as you can tell, that was many moons ago. You know, that we don't know anything about the New England Primer, and we don't know anything about children learning their alphabet by way of scripture. But that's how they learned. And so here it is. Here we're in that section, the 22nd letter of the Hebrew alphabet. Look what it says there in verses 169 to 170. It says, let my cry come before you, O Lord. Give me understanding according to your word. Let my supplication come before you. Deliver me according to your word. Now, the cry of the psalmist is an expression of prayer. He was pleading with God for him to give him understanding of his word in verse 169. The apostle Paul had a similar thing in mind when he said in Romans 12:2, says, and be not conformed to this world, but be transformed by the renewing of your mind, that you may prove what is that good and acceptable and perfect will of God. See, in order for us to understand what the will of God is for our lives, our minds must be transformed. It said, be not conformed to this world, but be transformed. That Greek word for transform is metamorpho. It's where we get our English word metamorphosis, that process that caterpillar becomes a butterfly. And so we need to be transformed. Our minds need to be transformed in order for us to understand what God's will is. See, the world is constantly trying to, as J.B. Phillips paraphrased that Romans 12:2, the world is constantly trying to squeeze us into his mold. We have to fight against that pressure. And when you squeeze something, there is pressure.

and against it. And so here we are getting the word of God. We're getting God's word and put it in us. And then when we get out in the world is seeking to squeeze us, squeeze that out of us, like you pop a pimple, boom, and then squeeze that out of us and conform us into his mold. That's what we're constantly fighting against. This is why I've said that we have three enemies, the world, the flesh, and the devil. But we have the world. So it's constantly trying to do that, squeeze us into its mold. Now, the instrument God uses to transform our minds is the word of God. So we must cry out in prayer like the psalmist is doing here for God to grant us an understanding of his word, because this is where the will of God is contained. Why do you think Satan fights you from being in this word? Because in this word is the will of God for your life. And if you're not in the word of God, then what happens is you come up with your own ideas of what you think the God's will is for your life. You're wandering around aimlessly, not really knowing, not really figuring it out. A lot of the young people don't read the word of God. This is why they're walking around aimlessly. They have no purpose of why they exist. And they just trying to figure it out. And, you know, it just... because it's in this word that we find God's will for us. Notice how his cry to God was personified as a person or a priest coming to God on his behalf. And once again, he wanted God to deliver him according to his word. He didn't want some superficial, selfish deliverance. He wanted to be delivered according to his word. And watch this, and in his timing. Look what it says there in verses 171 and 172. It says, my lips shall utter praise, for you teach me your statutes. My tongue shall speak of your word, for all your commandments are righteous. And the psalmist wanted his words to match his faith in God. He said in these verses, my lips shall utter praise, and my tongue shall speak of your word. I wonder, as we are in this season in our country, in this season in our, you know, in life, does your words match your faith? Does the songs you sing in church match how you talk outside of church? Jesus said a similar thing in Matthew 15, verses 8 and 9. He said, these people draw near to me with their lips or with their mouth, and honor me with their lips, but their heart is far from me. And watch this. This phrase always blows me away. And in vain they worship me, teaching as doctrines the commandments of men. Jesus is saying what the psalmist is. We cannot utter praise to God and speak of God in church and live another way outside of church, outside of the presence of God. It just don't happen. It doesn't work like that. Drawing near to God with our lips, but our hearts are far from God. This is what I'm seeing today, and especially in this season that we live in. We draw near to the Lord, but our hearts are not with the Lord. This is something we utter so often, but our hearts are far from God. And this is what Jesus was pointing out about the religious leaders. The psalmist told us how he was able to praise God with his lips. Reason why is because he had been taught God's statutes at the end of verse 171. Then he was able to speak of God's word at the beginning of verse 172. Notice the conviction of the inerrancy of God's word when he says, for all your commandments are righteous, not some of them, not just the New Testament, but all of God's commandments are righteous. There's a thing that's going around, and I'm noticing this with a lot of Christians embracing it. A lot of Christian leaders have embraced this theology. And you will see, you know, there are wonderful promises in the Bible, and you will see how, you know, they will start saying stuff like, as a matter of fact, I just saw it a couple hours ago.
about, you know, they will

quote a verse and they will say, that's not for Christians today. And they will say that was written to Israel. Like, you know, I know the thoughts I think toward you, saith the Lord, thoughts of peace, not of evil, to give you a future and a hope. Jeremiah 29:11, it says that's for Israel. And they will quote other. Oh, this was a big one. 2 Chronicles 7:14. If my people who are called by my name will humble themselves and pray, seek my face and turn from their wicked ways, then he's out here from heaven, forgive their sins and heal their land. They said that's not for America. And there are a lot of Christian leaders, pastors. Matter of fact, that one was quoted by a pastor. Another pastor friend of mine got on there and tried to straighten him out. All scripture is not to us, but is for us. That was written for Israel. However, this is what people fail to realize. All scripture is given by inspiration of God and is profitable for doctrine, for reproof, for correction, for instruction in righteousness. Why? Verse 17, that the man of God may be perfect, thoroughly equipped unto every good work. All scripture is given by inspiration of God and profitable for us. All this message for Israel. So I remember challenging one guy. This is when I used to answer people on Facebook and social media. I don't bother folks no more. I don't answer them no more. And he tried to come with that kind of stuff. You know, with that was for Israel. Well, that was written to Israel. That was written to. I said, do you believe all scripture is given by inspiration of God? Oh, yeah, yeah, I believe that. I said, that was written to Timothy. Okay, well, you know, do you believe, you know, this? And I said, well, that was written to the Hebrew Christians, not to you. See, it becomes ridiculous because all the scripture is written to somebody, but it's for us because it's given by inspiration of God and is profitable. And so don't let someone try to tell you, oh, you know, you can't, like, you know, I can do all things through Christ that strengthens me. Okay. And then they try to get cute and try to say, oh, well, I can fly in the sky like a bird through Christ that strengthens me. I said, don't be ridiculous. Stop it. But there are people that come like that. And I'm the wrong person to come at me with that because I'm going to just, you know, I'm just going to call you out with the word and stuff like that. You know, Paul said he learned how to be content. Well, you know, have you learned to be content? Oh, I'm working on it, brother. I said, well, Paul was writing to the church of Philippi. Why are you claiming that promise? It's not to you. See, it just sounds ridiculous. Because then, pretty soon, whatever, the whole entire Bible is written to somebody else but you. How about, you know, the Beatitude? No, Jesus was speaking that to the crowd in his day. Blessed are the poor in spirit, but that's not to you. You can't claim that. Well, I can claim. Well, now you get to pick and choose? Since when? That's the worst thing I see about Christianity in America, how we pick and choose what we're going to obey and what we're not going to obey. We cherry.

historical background, the setting of what it was, who was talking to whom. And, you know, I give you all that. But then we got to see how that applies to us, how it applies to our lives. And I've told pastors in pastors' conferences around the country, I say, you guys do a great job in telling them what the Bible says. I said, but what do you want them to do with that now? Because I said, what many of you are doing, you're just turning your people into Pharisees and Sadducees, big heads full of biblical knowledge and don't know how to live the thing out. I said, I don't know about y'all. And where you're ministering, I said, where I'm ministering from, I said, people want to know, hey, my husband left me for a coworker and left me with four babies. What does the Bible have to say about that? My son is strung out on drugs. What does the Bible have to say about that? While you telling them it's 15.9 miles between Jerusalem and Jericho, and that's fine. But what do you want them to do with that? Every message must answer two questions. What do you want them to know? And what do you want them to do? Now that you told them what you want them to know, what do you want them to do with that? How are they going to take that home with them? They need to take it home for the rest of the week and know how to apply it to their everyday lives. And instead, I said, many of y'all just puffing their heads up with biblical knowledge. And no wonder they're so cocky and arrogant. And you see them on social media with their noses up in the air, just like the religious leaders in Jesus's day. I said, because you done pumped them up with biblical knowledge and they don't know how to live that thing out. So they just know how to spew biblical truth at you. And no matter how they give it, and they tell you the truth hurts, brother. Faithful are the wounds of a friend. And they come at you like that. And I've had them come at me like that. I said, bro, y'all. I said, what's wrong with y'all? I said, y'all just cocky. You're arrogant. The Bible says present the truth in love in Ephesians 4:15. I said, y'all don't have any love. Well, brother, the truth hurts. You know, sometimes you just got to, you know, give it to them straight. I said, I just want to give you a straight, you know, right between the eyes. Guys are just cocky. And so it says in 173 and 174, it says, let your hands become my help, for I have chosen your precepts. I long for your salvation, O Lord, and your law is my delight. I love the holy boldness of the psalmist in verse 173 when he asks God to let your hand become my help. Why? Because he goes on to say, for I have chosen your precepts. Now, the verb chosen in Hebrew is bakar, B-A-C-H-A-R, bakar, and it means to select or to desire. He speaks of the act of the will of the individual. The psalmist said, I have chosen as an act of my will your precepts. Meaning there are plenty of other things he could have chosen to try to be delivered, but as an act of his will, he chose God's precepts or his word. The word of God must be chosen. God will not make us choose him or his word. You know, I mentioned, I think maybe a couple of Sundays ago, how, you know, I said, hey, you know, the NBA season, the football season, you know, college basketball draft be kicking off. And I said, ooh, you know, I want to be able to meditate on the word of God day and night. I said, but at night, I got these games and, next thing you know, the game's watching me. And so as an act of my will, I said, I'm going to do this. So I said, for me, I'm just letting you in on my little secret. I said, for me, at 9:30, boom, I'm turning it off. No matter what quarter is in, no matter what, I'm turning it off. I'm going to my office and I'm going to read. I'm going to meditate on the word of God day and night. Now, will I turn it back on? Maybe. I could be just sleepy after I finish reading, just go to bed. But as an act of my will, I said, I'm getting into this word at night, day and night. I told you I would never ask you to do anything that I'm not doing myself. We got to meditate day and night on this word. And it's something that must be chosen as an act of your will. You have to do it. God ain't going to make you. I wish he would sometimes. God, just make me.
You know, I just,

0: I just want you to override my free will and just make me, you know. God won't do that. We must choose. You know, if I were to ask us how many of us would choose God and his word, to raise your hand, all of us will raise our hands sitting here in church. But when persecution comes our way or hard times hit, where we turn is what we have chosen to turn to. Whether we've chosen the alcohol bottle, whether we've chosen some drug prescription or not, or whether we chose to be in the arms of someone else, we chose that. It's about choice. You chose to be here tonight, and there are many chose not to be here. It's a choice. For the psalmist, he chose God's word, and may this be our hearts as well. May we choose God's word, I tell you. And each time that I make a choice to turn off the one-eyed God, boom, I'm telling you, the word of God is getting sweeter and sweeter. And I'm like, oh, I said, God, I'm liking this. This is good stuff here. And so this is something that we have to choose. Now, I loved how the psalmist put these two experiences together in verse 174. He said that he longed for God's salvation, and your law is my delight. Why? Because since God's salvation or his deliverance is from his word, no wonder he delighted in it. The Hebrew word for long is ta'ab. We've seen this word throughout this chapter, and it speaks of a deep desire or a longing. So because he had a deep desire for God to deliver him, he said, this is why your law is my delight. Now, the Hebrew word for delight is shashuim. It's for my note takers, S-H-A-A-S-H-U-I-M. And it means pleasure or enjoyment. He found pleasure or enjoyment seeking God in his word. And I'm telling you, the more you seek God in his word, the more you're going to find enjoyment and pleasure. Matter of fact, I had a young person, I think it was last Sunday, they came up to me and said, you know, I started reading in Genesis. I said, good. Okay. All right. Amen. They said that, you know, I'm in Joshua right now, or was it Judges? They said in Judges. I said, all right. Okay. Keep reading. You know, anytime we can be encouraged to get into this word, it don't matter where you start. As long as you get in it, you get in it. And so I've been directing Psalms. I don't know where to start. I take start with the Gospel of John and just, you know, read the Gospel of John and just keep it moving. Keep reading, you know. And you will find what the psalmist is saying. You'll find pleasure. You'll find enjoyment seeking God in his word. Do you find pleasure and enjoyment when you either read the word or hear it taught? Or do we find it boring, a time waster, unrelatable? I know a lot of, you know, I've seen a lot of younger people. Oh, no, we're going, it's boring. You know, it's just boring. You know, everything's boring today. It's just boring. Everything's boring. And the Bible's boring, you know. You have no appetite for it. That's why. You have no appetite for the word of God. Notice how this is the opposite of what the psalmist is describing in these verses. Look at verses 175 and 176. So let my soul live and it shall praise you, and let your judgments help me, for I have gone astray like a lost sheep. Seek your servant, for I do not forget your commandments. Notice the 1-2 punch the psalmist gives as to why his relationship with God was the way it was in verse 175. He said, let my soul live and it shall praise you, and let your judgments help me. Now, he knew that his soul needed life from God and guidance from God's word.
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2: 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I'm David Jay, thanking you for joining us today as we listen, learn, and are challenged by God's Word, the Bible. 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And that foundation is worth knowing. In The American Story, The Beginnings, Tim and David Barton take you back to the documents, the decisions, and the faith that shaped this country from its very first days. This isn't revisionist history. This is the real story. 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Now, the Christian walk is full of disciplines, trials, and setbacks, but God uses the hard seasons of life to shape our faith from the inside out. And now, after 31 weeks in this series, we come to the final discipline that ties everything together, and that is our calling to serve. You see, duty isn't a burden for the believer who truly knows God's heart. When we understand that we've been saved for a purpose, that God has equipped us with gifts and placed us here for such a time as this, duty becomes our joy. It's not something we have to do, it's what we get to do. So today, Pastor Jack teaches that knowing God's will naturally leads to desiring God's will. When the Holy Spirit is at work in our lives, we find ourselves wanting what God wants and embracing a more excellent way. Now, with his message called The Discipline of Duty, here's pastor and Bible teacher Jack Hibbs.
3: We recognize as a Christian tonight, every one of us, the oldest Christian in the house to the newest believer, Lord, cause me to recognize your specific plan for my life. Please, are you listening? If someone tonight is saying, well, I'm a Christian, but that applies to somebody else, that doesn't apply to me. You've got a major, major problem going on in your life. God didn't save you for what, I don't know. He saved you for many reasons. And one of them is to have your life matter. And listen, when God gets a hold of your life and he makes it to matter, young people, listen, you will be joyful, excited. You'll be dynamic because you're God's dynamic. You will not be bored. He's amazing. Recognize that. Secondly, listen, duty is knowing the will of God. That causes us to surrender to God's leadership. I can't think of a greater thing than to surrender to the leadership of God. Let God lead us. Let God guide us. Why do we read in the Old Testament? It's amazing to me how God led the children of Israel out of Egypt with this profound. You guys, the presence of God was massive in the Old Testament leadings of Israel out of Egypt. And from Mount Sinai to entering the promised land, Deuteronomy chapters 1 and 2 says, declares that it's an 11-day walk. 11 days. Did you know that? 11 days. Gee, how long does it take you to get from Egypt to the promised land? 11 days if you're obedient, if you do what God says. God says, okay, go up here, go about a half a mile, turn right. And you go, turn right. And then you go up, okay, go now 7 miles and turn left. And you do that. Guess what? And by the way, the Bible says that his cloud, his glory, everybody could see it. There he goes. Oh, there. All right, there he goes. And then when he stopped, listen, when the glory stopped, the Bible says in the book of Numbers, that's where you pitch your tent for the night. Pitch your tent. And sometimes, you know what he would do? He was so amazing. He's so cool. Sometimes the cloud of glory in the morning would not move. Every men, listen up. They were to look out of their tent and see where the glory was. It's not moving. He's not moving today. He usually moves by 7 a.m. He's not moving. And then the announcement's made. Just leave, stay in your tent, take the day off. The Bible says sometimes God would have them move daily. Sometimes he would wait. Sometimes weeks. They would just have time. He led them. He was training them all along the way how to follow him. Isn't that cool? That's how sweet he is. But listen, 11-day journey. When you disobey God like they did, how long did it take them to get there? No, you're wrong. Who said that? Who said never? Right on. They never made it. Did you know that? Who made it? Their kids made it. Why? Because the ones that left Egypt, they saw the cloud. Yeah, that's awesome. Oh, look at that. Oh, man, Pharaoh and his troops got swallowed up in the Red Sea, man. And then the Bible says in the morning at the Red Sea on the other side, on the Arabia side, today Saudi Arabia side, the Bible says in the morning when they saw all these bodies of horses and Egyptians were laying on the shore, drowned, dead. And the Hebrews saw that. Wow! And what do they wind up doing shortly after? Building calves. Little, they have them. You can go to the museum, London Museum of History. They got the calves. Stupid metal bull. What's that? That's the bull that led us out of Egypt. Think of that. And they forgot God. And God says, that's it. You're just going to do donuts in the desert. Because of unbelief, look at you. You're just walking in circles because of unbelief. And you're not going to go in. You're a stiff-necked, rebellious people, but your children will go in. They believe. And the only exception to the rule was Caleb and what's his face? Joshua. That's the guy. I was just testing to see. 3 times at the end of Moses' life, he said, can I go in? I mean, I know you said I couldn't, but can I go in 3 times? In fact, the last time God says, enough, Moses. Don't talk to me about this any longer. You misrepresented me to the people. You're not going in. Joshua and Caleb take the whole flock of children that believed in surrendering to the leadership of God. What is my duty as a Christian? Church, listen, this is a big deal. Wake your neighbor up. Slap him if you have to. This is a big deal. Your marriage is messed up because you're not listening to the leadership of God. You're a horrible employee because you're not listening to the leadership of God. You can't keep a job because you can't submit to your bosses. Well, my bosses are a bunch of nincompoops. God ordained a nincompoop to be your boss. We've all had nincompoop bosses. Maybe I am a nincompoop boss to the staff. That's how we grow up. Think about it, right? In our minds, come on, let's be honest. We want everything smooth. No bumps. I've seen people in life, so have you, who've had no bumps in their life. And you know what? You can't even have a conversation with them Because you know what? This is how they talk. Hey, hi, how are you? Hey, have you seen that sale at Nordstrom's? I'm not knocking Nordstrom's, and I'm not knocking you if you shop there. I'm just saying that's about as deep as they can go. Oh, you know what? There's a Lexus sale tomorrow at the Lexus store. There's a diamond sale. Isn't the weather nice? And you know what I'm talking about? I don't know. Listen, I just can't hang around with people like that because my life's too bumpy. I want to hang out with somebody who's gone through some Red Sea experiences. Okay, I want to hang out with somebody who they've seen the fire come down, because I need that kind of person in my life, because that's encouraging. I'm not going to mention this man's name. He's very, very well known. We were talking on the phone yesterday, and I go, "How you doing?" He goes, "Honestly, I feel like quitting."

0: He said, I'm tired of the fight. Every direction I turn, I'm attacked, I'm misunderstood. He said, I'm just tired of the fight. And I said, well, okay, you know what? It's a good thing that you didn't call me then last week, because I was tired from that trip to Israel and Easter was just coming up and I was tired. And I said, if you and I would have talked last week, if you would have been in this mood that you're in now, because I was in your mood last week, we both would have been probably maniacs. And we prayed together and we picked one another up. You want people around you like that. Why? Because listen, knowing the will of God causes you to surrender to God's leadership. And marriages need this. Your kids need this. Too many couples. Listen, this is a big deal. My wife, Lisa, and I were just trying to figure out with all the stuff that we're hearing, because of the economy, because it's the end of the world, people are saying, I'm giving up. You can't give up now. We're almost there. Don't quit. Why do you think it's hard right now? We're almost there. My life's so messed up. I can't believe this. Oh, so what are you going to do? You're going to take gasoline and throw it on the fire. I'm going to leave my kids and my husband or my wife. Because why? Because my life's so messed up. That's really weird thinking. God wants to move. You see, my husband's a jerk. My wife's a jerk. God can work in jerks' lives. In fact, he makes them trophies. He makes them trophies if we will just surrender to God's leadership. Why do we have to dig our heels in? Well, I'm protecting myself. And you're going to die like that, protecting yourself. Surrender to his leadership. In Psalm 32:8, the Bible says, God says, I will instruct you. Psalm 32:8, I will instruct you and teach you in the way that you should go. Wow, we could go home right now. Right? God says, I will instruct you, I will lead you or teach you in the way that you should go. I would take that verse, my friends, if God's speaking to you right now with that verse, I would write it down and I would make that the cry, the prayer, the weeping of your soul. I would say, God, you told me that you would instruct me and teach me in the way that I should go. I will guide you with my eye, says God. Do not be like the horse or like the mule, which have no understanding. The old King James version is really great. I can't quote it to defend somebody. Misunderstood. You'd be like the mule or some other thing. Which have no understanding, which must be harnessed with a bit and bridle. Else they will not come near you. Many sorrows shall be to the wicked. But he who trusts in the Lord, mercy shall surround him. That is the word of God. If your life is bumpy, messed up, if things aren't going right, take that verse and pray it into your life. I'm dead serious. I need counsel. You need that verse. We need somebody to sit down. You need someone to sit down and hold your head and tear out that page out of your Bible and just shove it down your mouth right there and chew it. And make it yours.
1: 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And now, let's get back to today's message. Once again, here's Pastor Jack.
0: Thirdly, under this point, duty, knowing the will of God, causes us to acknowledge a more excellent way. Knowing the will of God for your life causes you and I to acknowledge a more excellent way. Ephesians 2, verse 8 through 10 says, watch this, there's no contradiction here. For by grace you have been saved through faith. Listen, everyone. And that, it's not of yourselves. It is the gift of God. Okay, how hard do you have to work to earn a gift or to get the gift? You can't work to get the gift or else it's not a gift. Okay, look at the screens. Verse 9, not of works, lest anyone should boast. Heaven's going to be awesome. Bunch of people up there saying, thank you,

0: thank you, God. Think of that. No one's going to be up there saying, hey, you guys all want to know how I did it? None of that up there. Look at the verse. For we are his workmanship, created in Christ Jesus for what? Good works, duty, which God prepared beforehand that we should walk in them. Are you ready for an eye opener? The word prepared beforehand is from eternity. Okay, on the count of three, I want to hear your name. I want to hear it loud. The count of three, I want to hear your name. Shout it out loud. One, two, three. Every one of you, God has your name. He understood all of you right then and there. And you were very loud. I'm very impressed. God knows you and has engineered your life for a very, very specific purpose and cause and a specific duty among God's people and among the world, for that matter. Your life. Listen, church, there's just enough of us here on a Wednesday night to change the world. Do you realize if you tonight just said, you know what? I'm going to step up into the man or the woman that God's called me to be. I'm going to do it. Lord, I'm frail, I'm terrified, I'm scared. I've got 1,000 reasons why I can't. And I agree with all of those. But I'm coming to you, Lord, because with you, all things are possible. And I'm stepping into your world right now, Lord. And so use me to your glory. And I'm not going to get into my lazy boy. I'm not going to kick back any longer. I'm not going to shut the drapes and sequester myself and hide. Nope. Your Bible says the righteous can be as bold as lions. And that's what I'm going to choose to do. God, I'm going to walk in the duty that you've ordained for my life. And listen, here's the thing. Where every Christian stumbles at this moment. Yes. Oh my goodness. Yes. That's why there's churches that are pep talk churches. You know, churches that are, you're champions. Every one of you is a champ. You're a champ. Look at you go. And everyone goes, yeah, turn to your partner over there and tell them that champions. We're champions. Okay, and then the service is over. And what do you do with that? I mean, think about it. You go to the market, somebody, you know, cusses you out or gets upset or runs your shopping cart over and you go, don't you understand? Get out of my way, I'm a champion. They're going to go, someone, get the cops. This guy's crazy. Think about that for a moment. That only lasts for a moment. It's like sugar rush. But when you say, God, live your life through me, Lord, your Bible says that I am now in Christ. That's either true or false regarding you. I know it's true. But you have got to understand that the power of the Holy Spirit, the Bible says, that raised Jesus from the dead dwells in us also. That's either true or false. That's what the Bible says. And every Christian will stumble, but not every Christian has to stay down at this point. Oh, man, that's great. That's a real cheer. That's a pep talk, but I can never do that. I could never follow. I can't see God working like that in my life. Or maybe, you know, what if I, here it is. What if I sign up and do something and I fail at it? Hello. Guaranteed. What is failure? Any bozo can win every time. It doesn't take any character at all to win. Did you know that? I want you to think about that for a minute. The greatest champions that have ever been have been the biggest losers. That's how you grow up in this sports world, in this business world. Well, what about Christianity? Oh, Christianity, listen, it's pretty amazing, pretty dynamic. When you come to the end of yourself and realize, I can't do this. Lord, you have to help me. I can't even get out of bed today, God. You have to help me. And the Lord says, all right then. Doesn't even Paul the Apostle say that regarding his weakness, that's when he's the strongest? That's the secret. Acknowledging that more excellent way. Point number two tonight is this. The discipline of duty is desiring the will of God. This is fun. Knowing the will of God, maybe you're brand new to knowing the Lord, and you're getting to know the will of God by reading his word. Guess what's the natural, supernatural effect? It's number two. You now desire. You find yourself desiring the will of God. You guys are so quiet. Does this message stink? Are you sleeping? What is it? Okay, you all right? I've never heard you quite this. No, that's okay. I just want to make sure you're okay. It's hard for me to see you. It's bright up here, and I'm wondering, is anyone out there? When God moves in your life, your desires change. Hey, what does the Bible say? Not my will, but thy will be done. Jesus says it, and the disciples wind up living it. And here we are 2,000 years later, and that's the big struggle with all of us, isn't it? Lord, I don't want my will to be done. Lord, save me from myself. Lord, don't let me get involved. You get involved through me. Listen, any of you in leadership areas of life, pray this prayer. Lord, establish your authority through my life. Don't say, Lord, establish my authority. You don't have any, dude. You're dreaming, man. You know, one of the greatest living examples that you'll ever see, and you've seen it. And I've read it in other places, the same effect he has on people around the world. Is when you don't even have to know who General Boykin is. When he walks into the room, people realize, I think we should stand up straighter. Why? Yes. Whoever that guy is, he just makes me want to stand up straighter. You know what I'm talking about? That is God establishing his authority through a human being. That's awesome. I think David was like that. I know Joshua was like that. Joshua showed up and people sat up straighter. Why? You know what? You do that? Listen, that's a God thing. And when a leader is like that, they say, listen, we're going to follow the Lord tomorrow. We're going to go into battle, Joshua might say. And listen, we're completely outnumbered. They have chariots. We don't. We have little spears. They've got steel and armor. There's 100 million of them, and there's 60,000 of us. We're in the valley, and they're on the mountaintops. But our God is going to go with us. And you know what? When people heard that, they went, you rock, Joshua. Let's do this. Jesus says to each of us individually, I tell you what, let me tell you a little bit of something. The grave, I whipped it. Sin, its grip broken. I sent my Holy Spirit on the day of Pentecost. He's been here ever since. And all you have to do is be dependent and yield it to the Holy Spirit's leading and watch what he does in your life. And so I'm with you all the way to the ends of the earth and to the end of your life. I'll never leave you or forsake you. Yes, Lord. So then he says, are you ready? And what is your response? I don't know. What if? Right? Desiring the will of God says, you know what? And I love new believers for this reason. They're so fun. No one's told them they can't do anything yet. They read in the Bible, and Jesus raised the dead. And the new believer reads that and goes, find me. Where's a hospital? I got to get out of here. I'm serious. You want to grow up? Go find yourself a new believer. Start hanging out with new believers.
1: 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We're so glad you took the time to spend with us today. You know, this message is part of Pastor Jack's series called Disciplines of Life, a series on the disciplines that God builds into the Christian life. The trials, the setbacks, the hard seasons, he uses those to shape a believer's character and to deepen our faith. And we'll continue on the next edition of Real Life Radio.
0: 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And please, if you're ever in the Southern California area, come see us at Calvary Chapel Chino Hills. We'd love to see you there in person. It has been so good to be with you today, and I pray you find yourself in the grace and mercy of our Lord Jesus Christ. 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

0: As you look back on your life, maybe you're thinking, God could never use someone like me. Pastor Ed Taylor says, God uses imperfect people, and that includes you and me.
1: God can and God will and God does use anyone, no matter what their background is, no matter what their weaknesses are, no matter where they've come from, no matter what your upbringing is, no matter what part of town you came from, no matter what language you speak, no matter what color of the skin you are, no matter what gender you are, no matter how smart, how educated, what you may bring that is an inadequacy before the Lord, God will turn it around and use it for His glory so He gets all the credit for the work in your life. This

0: God uses imperfect people and situations to accomplish His purposes and will. And that should be a great comfort to us. No matter our background or what we may have done in the past, we can be used by God. And that's emphasized in the book of 1 Samuel. Welcome to Abounding Grace. You picked a good day to join us as Pastor Ed Taylor is about to introduce a new series today based in 1 Samuel. He'll offer some background and an introduction today as we get underway.
1: One of the highlights of the Bible is how God has chosen to use human beings in His plan of salvation. How He uses humans for His purpose, His glory. He could have chosen, just if you think back of His plan, He could have chosen angels, and angels just get things done. Not the demonic realm, but the good angels. They just get things done. They do exactly what they're told when they're told. He could have chosen and in some cases, you know, you'll read through the Bible, we know that angels do what they're told because we see in many cases God using angels. He could have accomplished things God, He could have Himself. And indeed, some cases He does just that and intervenes and takes care of themselves. But an overarching theme throughout the Bible is how God uses men and women as a part of His unfolding history. And it's continuing on today through you and me until Jesus returns. You can jot it down. Let me read it to you. 2 Chronicles chapter 16, verse 9. Talks about the Bible. The Bible talks about God, where His eyes of the Lord are running to and fro throughout the whole earth to show Himself strong on behalf of those whose heart is loyal to Him. Those whose heart is loyal to Him. You know, when I read that, there's a part of me that just says, man, God, if Your eyes are going to and fro even now, let them stop here. Show Yourself strong on behalf of us, God. Let us be the kind of people that You will stop and pause and pour out Your Holy Spirit upon and use us in these last days. Don't let Your eyes flow through our church or flow through our homes or flow through our classrooms or flow through our basements, or don't let His eyes go through and across us and then just pass us up. We want to be used in the days in which we live. And in Samuel, we meet a couple of men that God used. And one, a man by the name of Samuel, we actually meet him as a baby in the womb. We meet him and through his mom, who was barren, without children, desperately seeking God's will for her life. Another man we're going to meet in the book of Samuel is a man by the name of David. And these two men were used in tremendous, incredible ways, in a positive way, for the purposes of God with all their faults and failures. But we also meet Saul, Israel's first king, a man whom God could have used. Listen, just point this. We're not going to get into much in Saul so early in the book, but we will eventually. This is a man, and you don't want this said about you. Saul was a man that God could have used in tremendous ways, but his sinful decisions rendered him unusable. So between David, Samuel, and Saul, we definitely don't want to be Saul. We don't want to render, through our sinful decisions, ourselves unusable. And through our study of these men and all the other folks that are woven in between, we're going to learn a lot about what it means to have a heart for God. The good news about how God uses people is that we know that God can use us. Remember in 1 Corinthians chapter 1, He said that God has chosen the foolish things of the world, the weak things of the world, the base things of the world. Why? So that after God is done using them, He gets all the glory and no one can glory in His presence. So God uses us. We've learned that, we've seen that, and perhaps many of you have experienced how God will use you. That's the plan of God for His church. Now, let's turn over there just for the sake of review and read through in 1 Corinthians chapter 1. Picking up in verse 26, just by way of a background to jump into our study in 1 Samuel. This is the plan of God for His church, to have a group of men and women, not many of them wise, not many of them strong, not many of them noble. Now understand this for a second. Now you kind of look at your life and you think, well, you know, I'm not necessarily in those categories. Not that you think too highly of yourself or prideful, but just the fact that maybe you are well educated. And you go, well, does that automatically write me off? Of course not. God will use the strong and the weak. God will use the wise and not the wise. It's not, He doesn't say, let me emphasize this. Not that, again, not not that we're prideful, but if you happen to be in a place where your family heritage is of a noble character, or you have been well educated because you've just been blessed to go through the education system, and you have degrees and you're able to just, or maybe you're self-educated, it's not, you know, wise, strong, or you might be a stronger type of person. You might come from a stronger, you know, upbringing, or you might even be physically stronger than most. It's not that we're looking for things to write ourselves off. We're looking for ways in the Bible to include ourselves. Maybe that's your perspective in life, where you are quick to write yourself off. You know, people saying things about you as you're growing up, or the kind of upbringing and being put down, or you've experienced a few failures and you're a little tired of failing, and you might even identify yourself now as a failure, and you don't want to look for ways now that you're redeemed. Remember, we learned this last week, where if somebody asks you who you are, you could say, like John the Baptist, I'm just a voice. Or you can bring it into the New Testament and say, well, who are you? You could say this: I'm a new creation in Christ. Old things have passed away. Behold, all things. I'm a new person. And I may have failures, but I'm not a failure. I am not a failure in the eyes of God. He has redeemed and continues to redeem my failures, so that in Him, even when I fail, by faith, I'm victorious and strong in Him. That little bit of a mind change, where you read through and you look at 1 Corinthians chapter 1, verse 26. For you see your calling, brethren, that not many wise according to the flesh. You go, well, that's me. Yep. I'm not wise according to the flesh, or not many mighty, or not many noble are called, but God has chosen the foolish things of the world to put to shame the wise. You go, yep, that describes me. And you can describe yourself. You can use that as a positive or as a negative. You can just look at yourself. Well, yeah, you know, I mean, I can describe myself as a foolish things. If you were looking for someone that, you know, 20 something years ago, you're looking for a pastor to move from Southern California to another part of the country to be used of God to plant a church. Believe me, you would not have chosen me. You would have left my presence going, what a fool, or whatever other words you'd want to use to describe. So I know, looking back at my past, I see what God has done in my life. He gets all the glory. Now, of course, if you didn't know me back then, some people, as we share things and I get little tidbits of what my life was before I got saved, there are some people that just don't believe me. Believe me, it's even worse than I describe it. God is that good. The Bible says, I think it was D.L. Moody that said, he described it that God will go to the guttermost. You know the phrase, it goes to the gospel goes to the uttermost, but you know, God will also go to the guttermost so that He can show Himself strong. So be careful, would you? Please don't write yourself off. Please don't artificially put yourself down. You know why? Because that's also a form of pride. You know, pride is a two-way street. One way, you can think too highly of yourself. And you think, well, you know, I'm not any of these. I'm God. Of course God chose me. What do you think? Don't you know where I've come from? Don't you know who I am? That's an easy, perceptible pride. But there's also another pride where you don't think too highly of yourself. You actually think too lowly of yourself. Where, well, the Bible calls out, there's a phrase, you'll see it now when it comes up, you can write next to it, false humility. A false humility is also prideful. And you go, well, man, what am I supposed to do? Think too highly of myself? No, remember, a definition of true humility is to have a right estimation or a right understanding of yourself in light of God, where you just know who you are. You understand and accept who you are by the grace of God, knowing that wherever you are now, God is at work in your life to change you, to take you and me from glory to glory and strength to strength. That if you will present yourself to Him a living sacrifice, holy and acceptable to God, which is your reasonable service, through that presentation, through that cooperation, through that obedience, God will choose to use you. The eyes of the Lord go to and fro, and to that person that's ready and receptive, to that person that's humble and submissive, man, that is a powerful, you are a powerful tool, a powerful man, a powerful woman in the hand of God. And so God does choose the foolish things of the world to put to shame the wise, verse 27. And God has chosen the weak things of the world to put to shame the things which are mighty. And God has chosen, verse 28, the base things of the world, and the things which are despised God has chosen, and the things which are not, to bring to nothing the things that are. So, verse 29, no flesh should glory in His presence. And notice verse 30, he says, but of Him you are in Christ Jesus. Who what? Became for us wisdom from God, righteousness and sanctification and redemption, that it is written, he who glories, let him glory in the Lord. Now, I hope you agree in your own life as I share this with you, but this section of scripture, 1 Corinthians chapter 1, verse 26 through 29, is the best reason and explanation in all of the Bible that I have found that explains why I serve in the ministry. This is it. It's the best answer why God would use someone like me, why he would transform my life, where he had plans for me even more than I could perceive and still yet to come. One of the lessons that God is always showing us, God is showing me, is of his sufficiency and his strength and his power. Those of you that have memorized Zechariah chapter 4, verse 6, you know that it's not by might and it's not by power, but what? It's by my spirit, says the Lord. That was written, that was given to a man that was faced with an impossibility. It was given to a man that looked at the work that was before him and just felt his own inadequacy, his own weakness. And God came and said, you're right, Zerubbabel, you're right. It will not be your wisdom and it will not be your strength and it will not be you being able to figure this one out and it will not be able you to talk your way out of this and it won't be. And all of the things that we can look at of what we've used in the past to succeed, no, we need to learn to come to the end of ourselves so that the sufficiency of God will be all that we trust. And we come to the conclusion that Paul did, that I've been crucified with Christ. It's no longer I who live, but it's Christ that lives in me. And the life that I now live, I live by faith in the Son of God who gave his life, who loved me and gave his life for me. I've been crucified with him. Now, you're in 1 Corinthians. Let's just jump over a few pages. 2 Corinthians chapter 4. 1 Corinthians reminds me that God can and God will and God does use anyone, no matter what their background is, no matter what their weaknesses are, no matter where they've come from, no matter what your upbringing is, no matter what part of town you came from, no matter what language you speak, no matter what color of the skin you are, no matter what gender you are, no matter how smart, how educated, what you may bring that is inadequacy before the Lord, God will turn it around and use it for his glory so he gets all the credit for the work in your life. According to 2 Corinthians, notice chapter 4 with me, would you? Verse 7. 2 Corinthians 4, verse 7. But we have this treasure in earthen vessels. Are you the treasure or the earthen vessel? You're the vessel. And in you, you have a treasure. There's a contrast here. We have this treasure. We have the message of the gospel. We have the presence of the Holy Spirit in our life. We have God. We have this treasure in earthen vessels so that the excellence of the power may be of God and not of us. So that's the way it works. The way it works, and your life is described right now as an earthen vessel, very human, filled with treasure. That's you. I just want you to know, do you see all this fall out? In my Bible, it wouldn't have fallen out. You are the earthen vessel, and God is the treasure. That's how it works. That's your life. You're not the treasure, although God does treasure you because he sent his son Jesus Christ to die for you. That's how valuable you are. But you're the earthen vessel, fragile and weak. In another place in the Bible, God would describe you as just dust. He's not putting you down. He's just telling you the truth. He was fashioned and made you out of dust. And without him, you'll be dust because it's what's in you that makes the vessel valuable. I mean, you can hide $1 million in an old coffee can, and that coffee can, everybody would want it. But they don't really do coffee cans all that much anymore anyway, huh? A coffee bag. You know, you could find an old Tupperware that's been microwaved and discolored by the things that you weren't supposed to microwave in it. Have you guys ever done that? Just ruin it? I have. I've gotten big trouble for it from my mom when I was a kid. Just ruin it because you're supposed to dig it out first. But that Tupperware can be pretty valuable if you put a few diamond rings in it. And here you and I are, we're this treasure holder, treasure carrier. And for those earthen vessels, notice what you face in verse 8. We're hard pressed on every side, yet not crushed. We're perplexed, but not in despair. Persecuted, but not forsaken. Struck down, but not destroyed. Always carrying about, Paul describes himself, in the body, the dying of the Lord Jesus, that the life of Jesus may also be manifested in our body. Verse 11. For we who live are always delivered to death for Jesus' sake, that the life of Jesus also may be manifested in our

blessing are eternal. And that really is the desire of our hearts. In good times and in bad, we just want to direct you past us and to the Lord, to his word, to his wonderful grace. We're just vessels, not looking to man, but to the Lord, where he gets all the glory. And this you will see clearly in the men and women that God uses. As you look around the room, you see a testimony of this very truth being lived out. And so we will, as we study in 1 Samuel, see the same testimony in a very different group of people, in a different time period, in a different part of history, but very true, real human beings that God used. So that after you read through 1 Samuel and you see some of the weaknesses in their life, and you look at their life and you estimate and you go, wow, that's amazing that God would use someone like them. And so 1 Samuel reveals for us thousands of years, even before the birth of the church, we're reminded and we see that God uses imperfect people. People chosen not necessarily for their successes, but in some cases it was their failures that qualified them in order to be used greatly, because it was through that failure that came great humility. And it was through that great humility that came great dependence. And it was through that great dependence that came a crying out and a desperation before God. And it was through that crying out and desperation before God that God met you right where you needed to be met. And he raised you up in a powerful way. Now, in 1 Samuel chapter 1, Samuel comes on the scene as the last judge of Israel and its first prophet. Samuel is the last judge of Israel and its first prophet. You'll recall, and you may need to go back for way of review, but in our study in Judges, the book doesn't end well. Actually, the whole book is very discouraging. It's a discouraging time in the nation of Israel's history, the book of Judges and Samuel. Because there is a passage of scripture at the very end of Judges, in Judges chapter 21, that describes the basic condition of the nation of Israel during this time. Let me read it to you. In Judges chapter 21, verse 25, it says, "In those days there was no king in Israel. Everyone did that which was right in his own eyes." We happen, I believe, to live in a very similar era in history, where there is a large group of people on the earth, not just our country, but a large group of people on the earth who do not have Jesus as king. And because there's no king in their life, by way of application, because there's no king in their life, everyone does that which is right in their own eyes. I would even say this, if you find this attribute in your own life, you find this pattern in your life where you start at the end and you're starting to do what's right in your own eyes. You do what's right for yourself. You're not mindful of your decisions and how they hurt or affect others. And you're just looking out for number one. And you're just making sure number one's taken care of. And you're rallying, you're surrounded by people that just seem to encourage you. Just take care of number one and don't worry about it. I would say if you back up from that statement, and each time we do that in our lives or live it as a pattern, I would say that in that time, you are not serving King Jesus in that time. It would be the same for you in a small way and same for me, that when I have no king in my life, I do what's right in my own eyes. I do what's right for me. And Samuel comes on the scene as the last judge and the first prophet, and he takes over after the judges were unable to bring order. The book of Judges summarizes this ugly season of doing what's right in their own eyes. There's no king. 350 years from their military strength, they slid downhill fast until there is a king in Israel. And we meet that king in 1 Samuel. His name is Saul. Now, the book of 1 Samuel covers, for you note takers, just some things, some background, covers about 94 years of time from the birth of Samuel to the death of Saul. Written, the author being Samuel, we see a prophetically oriented history of Israel's first monarchy. And 1 Samuel chapter 1, verse 1, picks up the story of Israel that left off back in Judges. Samuel follows Samson. And he too had to deal with the Philistines, that Samson didn't fully accomplish a permanent victory. And we see the transition of leadership in Israel from judges to kings, from theocracy to monarchy in 1 Samuel. God will use the monarchy, use the kingship, will use even Saul. He'll use Saul and the monarchy to bring more stability to Israel, because it's easier, and we see this

0: demonstrated that it was easier for Israel to follow a man instead of an earthly king, instead of God. Samuel was the king maker who anointed the first two rulers of the United Kingdom, Saul and David.
1: You're listening to Abounding Grace with Pastor Ed Taylor, our very first message in 1 Samuel. Pastor Ed, in today's lesson, you made it very clear that God uses imperfect people and situations. Now, as you know, sometimes Christians are under the impression that their sinful past somehow disqualifies them from being used by the Lord. Would you speak to that person listening that is really struggling with those thoughts?
2: Well, you know, the Lord chooses the foolish things of the world to confound the wise, Larry. We learned that in 1 Corinthians chapter 1. And we all come to God with a past. Some of our pasts are worse than others, but we all come with a past. And in a very general sense, a born-again believer can serve the Lord. Now, of course, there are consequences with our sin. There are consequences that may limit, where we can serve, how we can serve. But the reality of giving our lives to the Lord and being used by Him, let me give you an example. If alcohol is a part of your past, you're probably limited from working in a bar. That may not be the best decision for you. That's a limitation. And, you know, you may have it's as in any church, there might be a past that's related to harming a child or abuse. Well, you won't be serving with the kids. That is just something that you're going to have to live with because of your past. But the idea that our past somehow puts us in a second class category where we can no longer serve the Lord, that's not true. Of course we can. We can serve the Lord in a variety of different ways. But the difficulty is that sometimes the consequences of our sin may limit us or narrow the areas where we can serve effectively. But that's normal anyway, because our gifts and our calling from God also narrow on a positive side. They also narrow where we can serve. So don't beat yourself up. Present yourself to the leadership of your church. Fill out that ministry application. Go through that background check and

0: serve. So don't beat yourself up. Present yourself to the leadership of your church. Fill out that ministry application. Go through that background check and jump in and serve the Lord.
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0: Welcome to The Word for Today, featuring the Bible teaching ministry of Pastor Chuck Smith, founder of the Calvary Chapel Movement. This radio program is a chapter-by-chapter, verse-by-verse study through the entire Bible. And on today's edition of The Word for Today, Pastor Chuck continues his message, The Purpose of John's Epistle, as we pick up in 1 John chapter 1, verse 1. And now, with today's study, here's Pastor Chuck.
1: Shall we turn to 1 John? Why did John write this epistle? In chapter 1, verse 4, he tells us, "These things write we unto you, that your joy may be full." So that you might have the fullness of joy. Do you know that God wants your life to be filled with joy? Peter says that, though we haven't seen Jesus, still we love him. And even though we haven't seen him yet, yet we rejoice with joy unspeakable or indescribable and full of glory. Jesus talked to his disciples about the fullness of joy, and he related the fullness of joy with their abiding in him. Chapter 15. Abide in me, my words abide in you, that you may ask what you will, that your joy may be full. In chapter 16 of the Gospel of John, he relates the fullness of joy to our prayer life. Henceforth you've asked nothing in my name. Ask that ye may receive, that your joy may be full. Here the fullness of joy is related to fellowship with God. The life of fellowship with God, abiding in Christ, is a life of fullness of joy. Now, it is important that we make the distinction between joy and happiness. For joy is a quality of the spirit, whereas happiness is a quality of the emotions. So happiness is a variable because it is related to the outward circumstances. Things are going great. I just got a new car. I'm so happy. I'm just whistling as I drive down the road, but I'm so preoccupied that I run into a tree. Yikes, you know, my happiness is gone. I'm miserable. I'm sad. I didn't have a chance to insure the thing yet, you know. And oh, my, you know. So happiness is a variable. It can change very suddenly, very dramatically. You may come and say, oh, I'm just having a horrible time. I don't know what I'm going to do. I'm just loaded with debts. I'm just, you know, they're going to repossess me. I don't know what I'm going to do. And so I might sit down and write you out a check for $10,000. And you might, oh, wow, this is great. And feel so happy until you went to cash the check, and then you'd be sad again. So happiness is a variable related to the outward circumstances, where joy is a thing of my heart, my spirit. And it isn't a variable. It doesn't change. It's a constant. Because it's a joy that's related to my relationship with God, which is a constant, you see. That relationship doesn't change. Things may go bad. They may be horrible. But my relationship with God is secure. Therefore, I have the fullness of joy. John writes this epistle to bring you into that kind of a relationship with God, that you might have this fellowship with God, that your joy may be full. The second reason why he wrote this epistle is in chapter 2, verse 1. These things write we unto you, that ye sin not. And so the purpose of this epistle is to bring to you a life of victory over sin. To give you power over sin. And then the third reason why he wrote the epistle is in chapter 5, verse 13. These things have I written unto you that believe in the name of the Son of God, that ye may know that you have eternal life. Written to believers for the purpose of bringing them assurance of their salvation, that ye may know that you have eternal life. So, to bring you fullness of joy, freedom from sin, and assurance of eternal life, those are the purposes for which John wrote this epistle. Now, in Isaiah chapter 59, Isaiah declares, it's not 59, 55, I guess. Isaiah declares, as the rain comes down from heaven and the snow and returns not thither, but waters the earth and makes it bring forth and bud, that it may give seed to the sower and bread to the eater, so is my word that goes forth out of my mouth, saith the Lord. It shall not return unto me void, but shall accomplish the purposes for which I have sent it. What is God saying? That when he sends his word with a purpose, the word isn't going to return void. There's power in the word of God, and it's going to accomplish the purposes for which God sent it. Now that excites me. Because I know that as we study this first epistle of John, God's word isn't going to return void. And by the time we've completed our study, you're going to be experiencing a greater joy in your walk with Jesus than you've ever known before. You're going to be receiving a new power over sin. And you're going to be having assurance of your salvation because God's word won't return void. It's going to accomplish the purposes for which you have sent it. And John tells us very plainly, these are the purposes.

purposes for which he wrote this epistle. So, great times ahead as we study this epistle of John, as we develop then in our relationship with the Lord. Now, man needs an example. You know, you can tell me how to do something, and I may get somewhat of a concept in my mind, but if I can see you do it, I can follow the example much easier than just a verbal command. Jesus is our example. And so he points to Jesus as our example, and first of all, he is our example in our relationship with God. For if we walk in the light as he is in the light, then we have fellowship with God, as the blood of Jesus Christ, his Son, is cleansing us from all sin. So he is our example in our walk, walking in the light as he is in the light. That is in chapter 1, verse 7. Then in chapter 2, verse 6, he that saith he abideth in him ought himself also to walk, even as he walked. So again, Christ our example in our walk with God, our relationship with God. Then Christ is our example in our own personal spiritual life. In chapter 3, verse 2, Beloved, now are we the sons of God. It doth not yet appear what we shall be, but we know that when he shall appear, we shall be like him, for we shall see him as he is. And so as he is, we will be like him as we see him as he is. So, verse 3, then every man that has this hope in him purifies himself even as he is pure. So, my example in purity, Christ is the standard. I am pure even as he is pure. And then in verse 7 again, I am righteous as he is righteous. So that inward purity, that righteousness, Christ my example, pure as he is pure, righteous as he is righteous. And then in chapter 3, verse 23, this is his commandment, that we should believe on the name of his Son, Jesus Christ, and love one another as he gave us commandment. And so he is our example in our relationship with each other, as we are to love one another as he gave us the commandment. And then the clincher of all is in verse 17 of chapter 4. Herein is our love made perfect, that we may have boldness in the day of judgment, because as he is, so are we in this world. He is our example. As he is, so are we. He is to be the example that I follow. So, Christ the example, my relationship with God, my own interpersonal life, and then my relationship with others. Now, the Bible warns us about self-deception. Be not deceived. God is not mocked. James said, if any man seems to be religious and bridles not his own tongue, this man's religion is vain. John tells us that it is possible for us to deceive ourselves, the truth not in us. So, the way we deceive ourselves many times are in the claims that we make. But the claims that I make are not valid unless they are backed up by corresponding experience. So, false professions. And as we look at 1 John, he tells us many of these false professions that people make. Verse 6 of chapter 1. If we say,

0: that we have fellowship with him. And what a glorious profession to make. Oh, I have fellowship with God. I have communion, or I'm one with God. Great thing to say. But if you say you have fellowship with God and you're walking in darkness, then you're deceiving yourself. You're lying. You're not telling the truth. You cannot have fellowship with God and walk in darkness. Now, don't be deceived about this. Many people are deceived on this score. They think that they have fellowship with God, but they are walking in darkness, and that is an impossibility. Verse 8, if we say that we have no sin, then we deceive ourselves. The truth is not in us. Now, the word sin here in singular is a reference to the root nature of sin. And unfortunately, there are a lot of people today trying to deny the root nature of sin. No, I don't have a sinful nature. Well, the Bible says you do. The Bible said even by one man sin entered the world and death by sin, so that death passed unto all men, for all sinned. Not all have sinned, as it's translated in King James, but just all sinned. By one man's sin, we were all made sinners. So that, as Paul said in Ephesians chapter 2, and you were by nature the children of wrath, even as others. David said, I was born in sin. So the denial of this sinful nature is only to be self-deceived. And that is what he's referring to here. If we say we have no sin, no sinful nature, we're deceiving ourselves. You see, the Bible teaches that basically I sin because I'm a sinner. And sinning doesn't make me a sinner, it only proves that I am a sinner. I have a sinful nature, therefore I sin. And they liken it then to a horse thief. Stealing a horse does not make you a horse thief. It only proves you're a horse thief. If you weren't a horse thief, you could never have stolen that horse. There's no way a man can steal a horse unless he's a horse thief. It's in your heart to do, you see. If it weren't in your heart to do, you couldn't do it. And so with sin, the sinful nature. And if I say or deny that, I'm just deceiving myself. The truth isn't in me. Then if we say that we have not sinned, I'm saying that this root of sin has never borne any fruit. Then I make God a liar, because God has said all have sinned and come short of the glory of God. There is none righteous, no, not one. There is none that seeketh after God. So God has declared that we're all sinners, and if I try to deny the fact that my sinful root has ever borne any fruit, then I am denying the truth of God and making God a liar. Now, he that saith, verse 4 of chapter 2, I know him. Great thing to say, isn't it? Oh, yes, I know him. He that says, I know him, and keeps not his commandments, is a liar. We'll cover that a little more thoroughly as we go through tonight. Verse 6, he that saith, he abides in him. Another glorious thing to say. Oh, yes, I abide in him. Wonderful thing to say. But it's not just saying it. If I truly abide in him, then I will be walking as he walked. We become one. And then finally in chapter 4, verse 20, if a man say, I love God, and a lot of people have made that claim, I love God, and hates his brother, he is a liar. So it's not what I say that counts. What I say can be deceptive. I can even deceive myself. And to say that I love God is a glorious thing, but if I hate my brother, then that's a lie. It's interesting how that there seems to be so often this inconsistency in people's lives. We say one thing and do another. Or we do one thing and say another. We have one of these little girls, and I have dozens of them, that I just adore. And they're always coming up to me and saying, "Hi, Chuck," or whatever. And I just love these little girls and little fellas, too. And it's just so neat. And it's so cute, really, the things, the concepts in their little minds. And there's this one little girl this morning. She's probably somewhere between 2 and 3. And she told her mother, "I want to go to the church and see the Godfather." And she's talking about me, and she thought I was God's father. And she said, "Well, then who is God's father, you know?" Another little girl that always has to say hi to me whenever she comes and come up and give me a hug and a kiss. The other day, the family was going off on Sunday, and so they said, "Well, no, we can't go to church today because, you know, we're going to take a trip today, and we're not going to be able to go to church." And she put her hands on her hips, and she says, "Damn, I wanted to go to church." Inconsistencies, they show up early. It's not always what I say. It's what I am, what I'm doing. Now, I can know. In fact, God wants me to know. He wants me to be assured. Part of the purpose of this epistle was to bring me assurance. "I've written these things unto you that believe, that ye may know that you have eternal life." How can we know? How do we know what we know? And as we go through this epistle, we find there are many ways by which we can know certain truths. Verse 3, chapter 2. "And hereby we do know that we know him." Now, if I say I know God and don't keep his commandments, I'm a liar. But here's how I can know that I really know him. If I keep his commandments. Verse 5, chapter 2. "But whoso keepeth his word, in him verily is the love of God perfected, and hereby we know that we are in him." How can I know that I am in him? Because his love is being perfected in my life. Now over in chapter 3, verse 16. "Hereby perceive we the love of God." How can I know that God loves me? "Because he laid down his life for us." You know that the Bible only seeks to prove God's love at the cross? Whenever the Bible wants to declare or to prove to you that God loves you, it always points to the cross. The fact that Jesus, herein is love, not that we love God, but he loved us and gave his son to be the propitiation for our sins. It always points to the cross. God so loved the world that he gave his only begotten son. Herein is love, not that we love God, but that God loved us and sent his son to die. So, hereby we perceive the love of God. Now, verse 19, "And hereby we know that we are of the truth." How is that? Verse 18, "Little children, let us not love in word, neither in tongue, but in deed and truth." When I'm loving by my deeds, loving deeds, that's loving in truth. And by that I know that I'm of the truth. Verse 24, "Hereby we know that we abide," or that he abides in us, "by his Spirit that he has given us." How do I know that he is abiding in me, the Holy Spirit's indwelling my life? How can I know the truth? Verse 2 of chapter 4. "Hereby know we the Spirit of God." So many churches, so many religions. How can I know? Every spirit that confesses that Jesus Christ has come in the flesh is of God. And every spirit that confesses not that Jesus Christ has come in the flesh is not of God. This is the spirit of Antichrist.
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0: May the Lord cause His Word to be established in each of your hearts and lives. And may you grow in grace and in knowledge of Him. And may He, with His cords of loving kindness, just draw you unto Himself, that you may ever experience a richer, fuller, deeper comprehension of that love that God has for you, His child. In Jesus' name.
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0: Welcome to Living by Grace, a verse-by-verse study through the Bible with Pastor Mark Galvin of Calvary Chapel Lompoc. Open in your Bibles with us to the New Testament book of James as we continue our study in chapter 4.
1: We'll back up just a little bit and get a running start. Just start in verse 1. From whence come wars and fightings among you? Come they not hence, even of your lust that war in your members? You lust and have not. You kill and desire to have and cannot obtain. You fight in war, yet you have not because you ask not. You ask and receive not because you ask amiss, that you may consume it upon your lust. You adulterers and adulteresses, know you not that the friendship of the world is enmity with God? Whosoever therefore will be a friend of the world is the enemy of God. Do you think that the scripture saith in vain, the spirit that dwelleth in us lusteth to envy, but he giveth more grace? Wherefore he saith, God resisteth the proud, but giveth grace unto the humble. Obviously, it's the proud person that demands his or her way. And we see God speaking to both men and women, adulterers and adulteresses. When we grab for the things of this world and push God out of the way, that's what we become. When God takes a back seat in our lives and something or someone else is in the front, is in control, behind the helm, whether it's you or someone else, whether it's me or something that I've placed or replaced in that position of priority where only God belongs, I become an adulterer. And in the Old Testament, that was a very common reference in the sense that the great prophets of God would speak to the children of Israel when they would move back into idolatry or when they would be seduced into idolatry. When they became idolaters and left the true and the living God, he said, you're adulterers, adulteresses. This is spiritual whoredom, spiritual fornication, because we are the bride of Christ. We have Christ as our husbandman. We're married to him. And when we push him out of the way and reach for the world, we become idolaters. We become unfaithful to our God, to our Lord and Savior. Do you think that the scripture saith in vain or in an empty way, the spirit that dwelleth in us lusteth to envy? We talked about that last week, but you think about the Holy Spirit. He is indwelling you and he lusteth to envy. In other words, he wants you to experience all that God has for you, and he knows as long as we're looking to the world for fun and excitement, which isn't wrong in and of itself, but when God is misplaced as a result, the Holy Spirit envies in that he sees you and I in a position where we're not experiencing God's best. And he wants the best for us in such a powerful way that God, you see, the Holy Spirit inspired James to use this word envy. Now, we've all been in that place where we've envied someone. And with us as fallen beings, it's always the worst of emotion. There's nothing good about our envying. But we know what that feels like. Someone has something that you've always wanted, something you've wanted very badly. They have it, you don't. And there's this envy, and you start to dislike that person or hate them, despise them. But you know the feeling, we know that emotion. Now that's that same kind of emotion without the sin and evil connected with it. It's the same emotion where the Holy Spirit sees us in a position where he knows that this is wrong, this is bad, that we're not going to experience anything good, or we're not going to be advanced through this relationship we're in or through this activity we're involved with. He knows it's going to be bad for us. So he's lusting to envy. He wants the very best for us, and he sees that as being an obstruction. He sees that as being evil, and he wants to remove us from that situation. He wants us to repent, to confess, and to turn to the Lord, and to experience cleansing, and to experience the very best. But the spirit that dwelleth in us lusteth to envy, only because he loves us. And remember, God is a Trinity, Father, Son, and Holy Spirit. The Holy Spirit is God. Just as Jesus is God, just as the Father is God, they are all God, three in one. Can't figure it out. In eternity, when we go to be with the Lord, we'll figure it out, because 1 Corinthians tells us that we will know as we are known. God will give you the ability to understand, to know, as we are known. But right now, the Trinity is something that we accept by faith. But we do know God, there's just that great love. And because there's that great love, he only wants the best and sees anything other than the best as something to be lusted against or to have envy toward. And then he moves into verse 6 and he says, but God giveth more grace. God is gracious towards you and me. When we're going through those kinds of experiences, when we are rebelling, when we're not doing that which is according to God's will, when we're not led of God's Spirit, when we're directed by our own flesh, our own impulses, God's grace is there. Never has a license to sin, but he giveth grace. God's grace is upon you and me. It's not there in order that we might push the limits. Oh, that's great. You know, I'm glad you told me that, Mark. I'll just continue on in my sin. No, you won't. If you're a child of God, you won't. Because sooner or later, you might get away with it for a week or two, but in reality, no one gets away with anything. If Jesus Christ is your good shepherd, he has a rod, he has a staff, and he will go after you, and he will bring you back, and he will make sure that you realize that as his child, because he loves you, he chastens those whom he loves. But there is grace. If there was no grace, none of us would have made it here tonight. None of us would be here tonight. God would have wiped us all out. There's only the grace of God. It's only by the grace of God that we stand and can stand. But he giveth more grace, unmerited favor towards you, unmerited favor towards me. Wherefore he saith, God resisteth the proud. Once again, in the first four verses, we see an individual or individuals that are going the wrong way, fighting, warring, lusting, idolaters. The root is pride. Whenever I want something that God doesn't want me to have, and I determine I know best, I might not say that, but in making the decision to opt for what I want over what God says, it's pride. It's, well, I know what God says, but I'm doing it my way, or I'm going to take what I want, and I'm going to reject what God says. It's really the same thing. The root is pride. And God resists the proud. He gives grace. He gives grace to the humble. But giveth grace unto the humble. The one who is willing. The one who is broken. Resist the proud. There's that resistance. The walls go up, so to speak. You're not going to get anywhere resisting God. Remember when Saul of Tarsus was on the road to Damascus, and he was seeking to persecute the church. Remember, God spoke to him. Jesus Christ met him there. Actually blinded him for 3 days. But as he met Christ, Jesus said to him, Saul, Saul, why persecutest thou me? It is hard for you to kick against the pricks, or to kick against the goads. A goad was a sharp stick that was used to prod livestock and to kick against that. There was also an instrument, the pricks that were used also when an individual would ride a horse, that would, you know, when the animal would kick, he would be pricked. He would be jolted by the stick. Paul, he was Saul at that time, he was going against the grain. He was going against God. He was resisting God. The whole time, you see, God's telling, this is real. Jesus Christ is the Messiah. And the Holy Spirit was after Paul. And he wouldn't listen. So he was kicking against the pricks. And that's why there was so much animosity, because he just couldn't get it out of his mind. He just couldn't let it. He couldn't let it go. You remember Moby Dick with Ahab, the white whale, man. He just could not let that thing go. He just couldn't get it. Just drove him into insanity, and his whole ship, everybody was possessed and obsessed with this desire to get the white whale. And that's how Saul was. He's like, I got to kill the church. I got to get rid of this thing. And Jesus Christ meets him, and he realizes, wow, who art thou? And he meets Jesus Christ there, and he realizes, wow, I've been going against God this whole time. And yet, prior to that, he thought he was serving God. That's how deceived we can be as individuals, as human beings. But there, when God resists an individual, there is no getting around that wall. Man, it is solid. And when God is resisting us, you're just not going to get anywhere. But he giveth, notice, but giveth grace unto the humble. When we say, Lord, okay, I'm sorry, forgive me. And we're willing to humble ourselves, he will give grace. He will get you through the situation. He'll forgive you for your stubbornness and your pride. And he'll move you by his grace. And his grace will help you to recover from the mistakes and from the pride and arrogance that was bringing you down. Submit yourselves, therefore, to God. This is one of the most important verses, I believe, for us as God's people, specifically regarding spiritual warfare and temptation. Submit yourselves, therefore, to God. Resist the devil, and he will flee from you. Three things to remember there. Submit yourselves, therefore, to God. The first thing. Notice it's not resist the devil and then submit. It's submit and then resist. When you're tempted to do evil, or when you just sense that there's spiritual warfare, the enemy just speaking to you, whether it's thoughts of depression, despondency, or temptation, as I mentioned, whatever it may be, resist. There needs to be that resisting, but first and foremost, there has to be a submission to God. We realize, hey, this isn't of God. All the voices that come to us really have only three sources. They're either from God, they're either from the devil, or they're from us, one of the three. God, the devil, or us. And if they're not from God, then we shouldn't be submitted to them. If it's from the devil, obviously we shouldn't submit, and it's from us, it's something, and it can be thoughts of your own. We can come up with all kinds of crazy thoughts without the devil's help. We can get weird without the devil. We don't need his help. We're already weird. We're a fallen being. We're fallen creatures. The brain's already scrambled. It's a mess. We constantly need God's direction and his spirit to focus and to give us understanding. Otherwise, we see we would all go astray. We all, like sheep, have gone astray. And without following the shepherd, we naturally go to the left, we go to the right. We can't stay in a straight line. Fallen nature, fallen brain, it doesn't add up to good things. So we have to submit ourselves. So you sense the enemy speaking to you, or that which is of your own doing, something you've concocted yourself. Hey, we're to submit. We're to be constantly submitted to God. Lord, I'm submitted to you. And to recognize that you're being tempted. Hey, wait, I'm submitting myself to God. I'm submitting my thoughts to God. I'm bringing every thought into captivity. I'm submitted to him. I don't have the right to be thinking this way. I shouldn't be thinking this way. Lord, I'm submitting, I'm resubmitting to you. So there's power in that. If you think, well, I'm just going to resist all the time, you're not going to get very far, because the devil's too strong for you. The devil's too powerful. See, if there's not the submission first, there's no power to resist. We have to be submitted to the Lord. Okay, Lord, I'm looking to you. And then we have power to resist. Submit yourselves, therefore, to God. Lord, I'm yours. I'm weird, but I'm yours. I'm submitted to you. Submit yourselves, therefore, to God. And he says, resist the devil. This is what we're to do. We're to resist the devil. And God gives you power to do that. He gives you authority in his name. And it's not a thing like you've no doubt seen on TV where, Satan, I cast you out, you know, and I'm chasing you. And it's all these things where I'm doing this against Satan. I'm doing this to Satan. I'm going to make him do this. I'm going to, you know, you can't, that's just ridiculous. I mentioned, I believe, last week where it tells us in Jude that Michael the archangel, when he contended over the body of Moses, he didn't bring a railing accusation against the devil. You know, I cringe when I hear people saying, you know, I'm going to kick Satan in the teeth with my boots, and I'm going to do this, that, and the other. I'm going to pull on his horns or whatever. That's his turf. That's the way he likes to fight. He wants you to come on his mat, fight his way. Just as Michael the archangel did, he said, "The Lord rebuke you." And that's how we resist the devil. We submit to God, and when we sense the devil speaking to us, temptation, we resist. Because we can resist. We have the ability. We have the power in Christ. Call on his name. Resist the devil, and the promise, notice, and he will flee from you. He'll flee. He'll leave. He realizes, you know, there's no point. The devil doesn't waste his time. If he knows there's no point of entry, no access, no vulnerability, he's just not going to waste his time. And once again, cannot possess you, but he can harass you and he can tempt you. Verse 8, draw nigh to God and he will draw nigh to you. Notice that's two promises in two verses. 7, you really resist the devil, he'll flee from you. And then also, draw nigh to God, and he will draw nigh to you. You draw near to God, the promise being, he will draw near to you. If you sincerely seek him, he will draw near to you. You sincerely seek the Lord. If you open the Bible and say, well, you know, I'm just gonna read for a while, and kind of a speed reading thing where you're thinking of something else, that's really not seeking the Lord. It's when you look and study his word, ask God to open up, and you're really contemplating with what he's saying. You see, that's one means by which you can draw near to God. You can draw near to God just by calling on his name, crying out for help. Jesus. The name of Jesus Christ. There's power. Delivering power in the name of Christ. In Jesus' name. God, and he will draw nigh to you. And there's strength there. There's power there as you draw near to him. Cleanse your hands, ye sinners, and purify your hearts, ye double-minded. God wants it. You see, in submitting myself to God and resisting, I need to be willing to do my part also, in that, you know, I'm not picking up the things that are tearing me down or taking in the stuff that, you know, is tempting to me, or that which is a destructive element in my life. I'm not to be actively reaching out for those things and participating in any way with them, renting them, buying them, whatever the case may be, borrowing them. Cleanse your hands. Just get rid of it. Don't touch it. Don't keep a bottle under the bed or a secret stash in the backyard or whatever. Draw nigh to God, and he will draw nigh to you. Cleanse your hands, you sinners, and purify your hearts, you double-minded. And it's the purification of the heart that takes place when we turn to him. Only God can purify our hearts, but we must, once again, we must submit. We must be willing. If we say, well, next week, next month, not right now, it's just too tough right now. It'll always be too tough. It's always too tough. It's never easy for us. It's always impossible for us. That's why God is the only one that does the impossible. He asks us to do our part, and he'll do the impossible. The man with the withered hand, it was impossible for him with that withered hand to reach out. And yet, what did Jesus say? He said, reach forth your hand. Medically speaking, could have got a note from his doctor. Sorry, Jesus, my patient can't reach out. Could have said no. But he didn't. You know what? I'm going to obey. This is impossible. Physically, there's no way. This hand of mine is withered. It doesn't have the ability. It doesn't have the ability to do what Christ is asking me to do. But once that man said in his heart, I'm going to do it. I'm going to use everything. I'm going to use what I'm going to will to do what God asked. And as he obeyed, the impossible was provided. The impossible became possible. And when we ask God to forgive, He purifies our hearts. And it says, you double-minded. Double-minded. This word, in the Greek, it means double-souled. Two souls. And it's where we get our English term schizophrenic. If someone is just, well, as far as the medical world is concerned, you know, he's multi-personality kind of a thing. Double-minded. You don't have to reach for the pills. You reach out to God. You double-minded, double-souled. We can get that way where we're just so messed up, we can't think straight. Double-minded. God can deal with that. He's done it for thousands of years. It's not something that has just arisen in the last 100 years or so. You know, there's so many psychiatrists that have come up with all kinds of different diagnoses, different medical state, different types of conditions, and many of them are just drummed up because they get rich. I'm bringing forth some kind of a so-called cure. Look, man has been on this planet for a long time, approximately 6,000 years. And really, drugs and pharmaceuticals have only been around for a very short period of time. What did man do 200 years ago? It did a lot better, I think, without the professionals, psychiatry and psychology. Well, I think medical doctors are great. But be careful. God can take care of the double-minded. Be afflicted and mourn and weep. Let your laughter be turned to mourning and your joy to heaviness. Now this church, once again, there were a lot of problems in this church. And there was a lot of pride. And as I mentioned previously, there was just that desire of many in this congregation. I want to be the pastor. I want to teach. I want to be up front. And James, remember, he doesn't pull any punches. He grew up in the same house that Jesus grew up in. He's his little brother. And he knows what's right and wrong. And, you know, he grew up probably with his older brother. And we don't have a record of the things that took place as far as, you know, the conversations that Jesus had as the older brother to James. But, I just got to imagine that Jesus probably told him a lot of things. Do this, little brother. Don't do that. Do this, do that. So James has got this thing where he just says what's right, what's wrong, and he doesn't really beat around the bush. He just calls, he says, you guys, he speaks to us collectively, he says, you guys are adulterers.

0: adulteresses. You don't put up with this stuff. You guys are filled with pride. You know, he doesn't, you know, mollycoddle us. And that's, what was that, 200 years ago they came up with that term? But, you know, he doesn't baby us or pamper us. He says, humble yourselves. You know, be afflicted. Be afflicted and mourn and weep. Let your laughter be turned to mourning and your joy to heaviness. It's interesting how we can become so comfortable with sin in our own lives and the condition of man. Remember with the Corinthians, they were allowing an individual, a man, to live with his stepmother or his mother-in-law, depending on the way, either way, you know, is ridiculous from an immoral standpoint. And Paul wrote to the Corinthians, said, look, you guys are allowing something that the world doesn't even get into. You guys are, instead of being an example, you're being a detriment to the society you live in. And just because you can speak in tongues, or, you know, you can interpret tongues, or you have the gift of evangelism, you guys are, you're nothing. That's what Paul said. And so often the Bible, you see the scripture, it brings us back to that place, to the place where we belong. I'm just nothing. You know, we spend all this time building ourselves or thinking more of ourselves than we ought. And, you know, people telling us, you know, that we're great and we really aren't. And we know that, but, you know, we want other people to think so. So it's something where God is constantly having to humble us. Be afflicted and mourn and weep. Let your laughter be turned to mourning and your joy to heaviness. Humble yourselves in the sight of the Lord, and he shall lift you up.
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0: God's plan for your life cannot be limited to the things of this world. You have an eternal destiny, and Satan can't stand the thought of it. Here's Pastor Lloyd Pulley.
1: We need to be on the alert. There is an enemy much more powerful than us seeking to destroy us, because you are worth something much more than you think to God, and he is wanting you to look and trust him to overcome that enemy, to discover your true destiny, which far outweighs all of the wealth and power of this whole world. That's what we need to remember.

0: Hi there, and welcome to another study in God's wonderful Word here on Bridging the Gap with Pastor Lloyd Pulley. We're going to continue Lloyd's series on spiritual warfare today as we once again look at the schemes of our enemy, Satan. If you were a football coach and you got a hold of the other team's playbook, that would be a huge advantage, right? Well, as Christians, we need to pay close attention to Satan's playbook, because if we know how he will attack us, well, we'll know how to successfully fight back. Here's Pastor Lloyd in Ephesians chapter 6.
1: The reality is he's very, very clever, and it's hard to understand the trap he's laying for us, the puzzles that are put before us. But we can't be oblivious to the danger. That's why the simplicity of devotion to God. Lord, I don't know what I'm doing here. Lord, help me. Guide me. And even a child one day old in the Lord will be given wisdom beyond his years. In fact, that believer who's only known the Lord for weeks, coming humbly before the throne saying, Lord, help me, I need to know what to do, will have more wisdom than that Christian who's 30 years old in the Lord who thinks he knows what he's doing. Because he's going to depend upon what he's had in the package in the back. And I think I got this. Yeah, I got this, God. I'm okay. I figured this one out. No, we are always outsmarted. We are always rookies. Because if you are 2 weeks old in the Lord puts a hedge of protection on you. He's not going to give you more than you can handle. And you go to him and he'll help you. If you're 30 years old in the Lord, let me say this. You now are allowed, well, significant more demonic attack comes your way. Significant more testings and trials and traps and puzzles. You're a rookie there. You've never been 30 years old in the Lord before. This is all new. It's all new battles, all new strategies. Satan is pulling out a new playbook. You know, he studied human nature. He's used to tempting people in their hundreds, you know, back before the flood. So he can handle you getting older as if you think now you're wise enough. No, this is the whole point. We can't be oblivious to the danger. It reminds me of the missionary in Brazil. He was cooking in the 110 degree weather, looking at that Parana River because he just wanted to jump in it, but he was terrified of the flesh-eating piranhas that would attack him. There's no way he was going to get in that water. But he started asking, do I have to worry about piranhas eating me here? He goes, no. You don't have to worry because piranhas will only attack people when they swim in schools, and they don't swim in schools in this part of the river. So he took their word, he took their expertise, and enjoyed the whole summer taking a dip in this wonderfully refreshing river. And then one day he got this news report that someone was missing that had been out in the river. And he asked his friend again and said, hey, you know, you think it could have been the piranhas? And they said, no, piranhas never attack unless they swim in groups. And he said, well, why don't they swim in groups around here? And he goes, oh, that's because of the alligators. I heard that story and I thought that was hilarious. You know, think about the alligators, which, you know, why I was

Going in that river at midnight in the jungles of Colombia, way out in the drug lord country. And the only reason I was there because all the lights went off. The generators were off at camp and it was pitch dark. And the only flashlights were going on this hike through the jungle. So, all right, I'll go on the hike. We get to the river. I think we're going to stop. No, they're looking for alligators. They go in the river. And I finally talked to I talked to Hector. I says, Hector, I ain't going any farther. You got to stay here. He goes, okay, brother, I will not let you go, you know. So he stayed with me, and they came back with an alligator. It was only an alligator about this big, but it had some fierce jaw on it, baby. Anyway, I'm getting off my track here. Having done all to stand, now stand, therefore. And this armor of truth is the first one he mentions, having girded your waist with truth. Now, this is going to hold everything together. So we're going to keep coming back to this. In every one of these other pieces of armor, it's actually a form of truth. It's a form of doctrine. It's a form of understanding and teaching. In other words, the more familiar you are with the teaching of the Bible, the more protected you are against the schemes of the enemy. This is really what this is all about. So when you think of armor, you know, you're not going to put on the actual physical armor, a breastplate, you know, a belt, you know, or take up a sword. Each of them represent a doctrine. And I'm sure when Paul wrote this letter in prison, need an illustration, and looking at how the Roman soldiers had their armor, he just thought of the spiritual man. And he thought, ah, breastplate. Okay, I know what that protects the heart. Let's talk about the heart of the gospel. And so it's all doctrine. We'll be looking at that. But the only real defense is truth. Now, I want you to turn to 2 Corinthians 10. I just quoted it before, but I want you to turn there because this is another aspect of this battle that we face, the spiritual war. And he says in verse 3, for though we walk in the flesh, that is, we still live in this body, we do not war according to the flesh. It'd be nice if I could just pick up a gun and shoot the demonic entities that want to attack. But the weapons of our warfare are not carnal, but mighty in God for pulling down strongholds, casting, and this is the stronghold, which is why the armor is so important. What are the strongholds of the enemy? He's a liar. He's a deceiver. And so what are you going to do? In verse 5, you're going to cast down arguments, logismos, reckonings, imaginations that he gives you, lofting itself, every high thing that exalts itself against the knowledge of God. Boy, our universities are filled with these kinds of ideas that marginalize God, the Bible, Christianity. They'll call it a low religion and, you know, evolved over years and, you know, what all the nonsense that you'll get in universities. And I tell you, I was a brand new believer, and I was hearing some of this stuff come from my humanities professor at Michigan State. And I knew better. I'd raise my hand when he started talking about Paul the Apostle and twisting what I knew what the Bible said. And I'd say, well, professor, you said this, but what about this? And, you know, he actually began to respect me. Some of the other students got a little more bold in their faith. And I'll never forget. I mean, I ended up playing racquetball with that professor. We had a good relationship. But I didn't know a lot. And so he did come up with some clever questions that was way beyond my skill set. And I felt I wasn't the right person to minister to him in the end. I thought I was. But again, it's another one of those things where I learned a little of humility. But the bottom line is this is exactly what we have to deal with. So the contrast to that is trust in the Lord. Lean not on your own understanding. Satan can spin you around. I mean, I was so spun around in college. I was thinking, well, maybe Satan is really the good guy and God is the bad guy and I'm being set up. And you know, and my mind is spinning with all this stuff. And I was starting to sweat. I'm like, oh, no. And then, of course, I would read the scriptures and I'd see this love. I mean, it was so intuitively obvious God was true that I saw right through the strategy. And I says, oh, Satan, you're a stinker. You're good. I had a respect, though, in that sense. I'm outmatched. I cannot out-strategize the deceiver. But God has chosen the foolish things of the world to confound the wise.
The only defense

0: I had was just getting close to my Bible. I know cultists would come and try to confuse me about stuff and pull me into this verse and this verse and this verse. And you follow their line. It looks so logical when they just pick a little portion of Scripture and they piece it together. Jehovah's Witnesses are great at that. They can take 5% of the Bible and they can weave a story that is so airtight that most of the intellectuals really get trapped by Jehovah's Witness. They really appeal to intellectuals because they really get a very systematic plan to try to get you in. But unless you read through the context and read all of the Scriptures, instead of just their Scriptures that they've picked out to point out, to move you in a direction, very tricky. So you have all kinds of different strategies. So the only defense we have is truth. And even Satan, when he tempted Jesus, what did Jesus do? If you're the Son of God, turn these stones into bread. When he was hungry, famished, 40 days of fasting. And what did Jesus say?
1: It is written.
0: Man shall not live by bread alone. I love it. He defeated Satan as a man. He didn't use his power as the Son of God. He wanted to model for us that when we stand on truth, we have nothing to fear. It is written.
2: Have you ever thought about it that way? Jesus defeated Satan's attacks as a man to show us that you and I too can do it when we are properly equipped. 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
0: When I got a call from a pastor today, in fact, if I knew anybody in the deliverance ministry, and I says, well, what do you mean? What's up? He goes, well, there's this guy. He's having these tormented dreams, and he's waking up with marks on his body, and he's like, he's a believer. Maybe he's being oppressed by the devil or whatever. Have you ever handled this? I said, this is really more a matter of him taking authority as a child of God. I've been there. I came out of a little occultic stuff, and I had some weird stuff happen to me when I was a young believer. So crazy that I was afraid to say anything to anybody, which good possibility. There's a lot of people here that you've never told anybody certain experiences yet because they think people will think you're nuts. But there's a spiritual realm. I'll never forget some of those experiences, and Satan really tried to intimidate. And I told the pastor, I said, you know what? He needs to understand his identity in Christ. Jesus said, all power and authority has been given to me. So how much power and authority does that leave for Satan? All he can do is bluff. That's all it is. It's a big bluff. So anytime he comes on so powerful and whatever demonic stuff might be going on around you, and I think a lot of alien abductions, honestly, are attributable to demonic activity. If you go back into history before the space age, no one ever heard of aliens. Thought of aliens, considered aliens. But they sure were afraid of leprechauns. They sure were afraid of those fairies at night, those spiritual beings out there in the woods. And so they had encounters, they had abductions, and all kinds of those things from leprechauns. And we think it's all fantasy. I think it has a lot more to do with demonic activity in the pagan world. And now that people, also pagan, not believing in God, who are looking at aliens, how is Satan going to market to this modern age? They're not going to buy in leprechauns anymore. Let's put that tool aside. Let's pull out the alien bit and intimidation. And a lot of people that have had abductions and encounters with quote-unquote aliens are coming to realize it was spiritual. When they come to Jesus, those things are gone. But you might think, they're all phony. No, there's a lot of real stuff that's happened out there. UFOs, unidentified. There's a lot of weird stuff because this is Satan's way to intimidate. So the point is, he's a deceiver. And we've got to recognize it. He's going to argue his only defense is truth, and the only defense we have is the Word of God. We need to hide the Word of God in our hearts, memorize it. So Paul was very concerned for the Corinthians because he said, listen, I know Eve was tricked by Satan's craftiness, so you could be corrupted from that simplicity, which is in Christ. So we have to realize we're not in neutral ground. We're in occupied territory. We can't go to war without knowing what we're up against, and so we need to recognize our enemy, especially needful in these last days because Paul warned specifically. He said in Timothy, 1 Timothy 4:1, the Spirit speaks expressly, in the latter times some shall depart from the faith, giving heed to seducing spirits and doctrines of devils. Do you know how many cults there are that have trapped millions of people into a twisted version of the Bible, of Jesus, of God? And they haven't come to faith in the Jesus of the Bible because Satan has twisted them, and they believe in these teachings of demons? Who do you think gave the Book of Mormon to Joseph Smith? Where the Quran came from? The reality is, you got some serious attacks on biblical Christianity in both of those versions. The Watchtower organization as well, all the cults. They're clever. They're genius clever, which you should expect from a genius entity that is bent on destroying people and keeping them from faith in Jesus Christ. So we need to pray, and we need to be in His Word. Even our own media, look, not just fake news, and we could talk about that all day, but Satan is a marketer by trade. He's gonna paint a picture. In my father's day, if you remember those old advertisements of, how many remember the Marlboro Man? Anybody that age, the Marlboro Man? I mean, he was charmingly handsome, women hanging all over him. I want to be like him, so give me a cigarette in my hand, I'll get a nice hat. The irony is he smells great, though he rides a horse, which has never made sense. He has a convertible, but he wears a hat, which doesn't make sense. There's just way too many contradictions for reality in the Marlboro Man. But we bought into that. It was the whole genre of society. Now it's the gender fluid individual, indulging whatever desire you have with no consequence, all the sex and fun and money you want, feeling on top of the world. No, you know, just imagine there's no heaven and no hell and all this other God stuff. And, you know, the reality is every generation has its tantalizing attraction because the devil is the ruler of this world, John 12 tells us. Jesus said, the ruler of this world will be cast out. The ruler of this world is coming. He has nothing in me. He was talking about Satan. How did Satan become the ruler of the world? Wasn't the world and all its dominion given over to Adam and Eve? Yes. They were given dominion over the world. Now you have these nutcases who say that the real problem in the world is people. If we could just get rid of half the people and let the world just go all natural, it would be a wonderful world. You know, we're destroying the world. Granted, we are not managing it very well in many places. But when you can cultivate and you can organize and you can produce food and you can take care of people and get medicines from the world and you can answer problems. I mean, God intended for us to be able to do these things, to manage the world. But we sold out in high treason, and the ultimate ruler is Satan. He's usurped the authority that was given to Adam and Eve because we kind of fell into his game and we became almost slaves of sin. But the Lord delivered us. The whole world is under His sway. And we have to realize whether it's politics or business or the culture or media or education or entertainment or even religion, so much is twisted and holds people captive. The devil is the enemy against us. The world is the foe around us. And the flesh is the traitor within us, said George MacDonald. Very well put. So if we're going to be tempted to be intimidated away from the truth, we need to answer the spiritual challenge ahead of us. And we're going to look at that next time. I want to close with a quote from Christina Rossetti. She was an amazing poet back in the 1700s. And it just reminds me that in this strategy, if I could just remember one thing, I can't trust myself.

0: the alert. There is an enemy much more powerful than us seeking to destroy us, because you are worth something much more than you think to God. And he is wanting you to look and trust him to overcome that enemy, to discover your true destiny, which far outweighs all of the wealth and power of this whole world. That's what we need to remember. We have a lot to lose. Listen, the more I'm aware of the value of my soul, the more I will not just give in so easily to temptation. It's like it makes you that much more alert. I remember doing night deposits for the church in California. You know, they give you those bank bags that keep an honest person honest. You know, they're locked, but you could break them open if you wanted, but then they knew you broke it. So you really have to take it to the bank, even if you were tempted. But what bothered me is that night deposits. I mean, every shadow freaked me out. I'm carrying thousands of dollars, you know, from this large church, and I'm looking behind me, around me. I know people are watching this dark shade, you know, the night deposit box. And I remember going up to that thing, and I opened that thing, put that thing real quick. And once I got it in, I'd stroll back to the car. I'm cool. No problems, no worries. But while I had something valuable, I was watchful. So one of the reasons we aren't as watchful is I don't think we see the value in our souls. It doesn't matter. I've given in last week. I'm going to give in this week. Who cares? Nobody cares. That's a lie. You are much more important than you realize. And you could have a much greater influence in this world than you could even imagine. An accumulating reward in heaven far beyond the wildest imaginations of the richest person in the world. There's a lot at stake. So we just have to get in the game.
1: Get in the game. Are you standing on the sidelines? 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We've all been there. 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
1: There is a war going on. It is a spiritual war. A war between truth and lies. Only one thing cuts through all lies and opinions. It is God's word. It is God's sword.
2: 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We'll pick up with Acts chapter 14, verse 10. Now let's join Pastor Ken for the teaching of God's word.
3: Paul, he showed that he had faith to be healed. So Paul said with a loud voice in verse 10, stand up right on your feet. And he leaped up and began to walk. He didn't just get up. He leaped up. He was, this guy apparently was, you ever seen your cat either playing or really nervous, kind of freaked out by something? And you can tell that cat has its spring all the way tight. And all you got to do is go, boom, and that cat will go vertical. You're talking about just stored up energy, ready to. And it seems that that's what Paul is witnessing. A man hearing of the miracles of the Son of God who came and healed him. He's hearing that. He's leaning in and there's something. So Paul just says, just with a loud voice, stand up right on your feet. And he does that like that springy cat. And he leaped up and he began to walk. Now, verse 11 says, when the crowd saw what Paul had done, they raised their voice in the Lyconian language. Now, let us assume that Paul does not know that Lyconian language. He has no idea what they're saying. And they're saying, the gods have become like men and come down to us. So Paul's trying to process, what in the world is going on? What's going on? There's hysteria. There's excitement. Is it good? He and Barnabas are trying to piece it all together. And it says, and they began calling Barnabas Zeus and Paul Hermes because he was the chief speaker. Zeus, he's supposed to be the god of gods, right? Zeus is also translated Jupiter. And then you got this Hermes character that they imagine. And according to their superstition, Hermes is the messenger. He's always the messenger for the gods. So since Paul was doing most of the talking, they made this outrageous sort of connection. They had, by the way, in this particular region, legends, and this is kind of common all over Greco-Roman lands. Their culture is the kind that is always expecting gods to show up as in the form of men. But the according to all their legends and stories, they don't always show up to be good to you. They might show up, put you to the test, and then, you know, smoke you, pull some trick on you. Because their concept of gods, there's no holiness, there's no goodness, righteousness. Their concept of gods, and this is the deal. G. Kimmel Morgan talks about the human tendency to invent gods. There was a time when Adam, in his original state of existence, could just imagine an immense or infinite version of himself, and he could relate to God. He could, as Morgan would say, he could extend his own lines into infinity and have an understanding about who God is. But then Adam got messed up, and all of us with him. And when we do that now, what have we invented? Wicked, immense versions of our own selves. And that's what humans invent. And they're petty, and they're jealous, and they're greedy, and they're wicked, vengeful, all of that. So they live in fear. So let's not assume that this was exciting, like, woohoo, the gods. No, it's action. Spring into action. Let's make sure that we don't displease them. So, verse 13 says, the priest of Zeus, whose temple was just outside the city, brought oxen and garlands to the gate and was wanting to offer sacrifice with the crowds. When the apostles Barnabas and Paul heard of it, they tore their garments and rushed out into the crowd, crying out. Now, tearing their garments is a statement of horrible grief all over the ancient world prior to the industrial age and the invention of, big machines that manufacture fabric. You don't just go tearing your stuff for nothing, because everything's handmade. But it's also a reaction of Jews, God-fearing Jews, who recognize blasphemy, that there's a horrible thing is being done here. They rip their clothes and they cry out, saying, verse 15, "Men, why are you doing these things? We are also men of the same nature as you. Proclaiming the gospel," that is good news, "proclaiming the gospel to you, that you should turn from these vain things to a living God." Now, honestly, the modern slickster would instead go, okay, you guys call him Zeus, whatever, we call him Yahweh, and let's start there, and we'll work toward an understanding. Okay, you call him Zeus. Okay, your Zeus, our Yahweh, probably the same, and let's just work toward an understanding. Let's have a conversation. That is not the apostles of our Lord. They said, "We have come to call you to turn from these vanities." Well, that's kind of offensive, isn't it? But he's talking about their idols, the dead idols. He's turned from these vanities to the living God, these vain things. These vain things. He probably pointed right at a statue when he said it. Called you to turn from these. We're here to call you to turn from these vain things. Now, I ask you, is that insensitive? To diss their religion like that? To totally just disrespect? I mean, there's like value in like all religions, okay? And there's like, all roads all lead to God. It's a lie from hell. They don't all lead to God. Such a thing is a lie. Paul called their gods lies, vanities. Paul and Barnabas, not alternate perspectives of God. No, Paul. Paul has come to town to do war. Paul has come to town with a spirit sword, and it's the word of God. He comes to attack and to destroy, to tear down all of these lies. What did he say? He would write later, "The weapons of our warfare are not carnal, but they are mighty, till the pulling down of strongholds, casting down of imaginations, and every high thing that exalts itself against the knowledge of God." He came with weapons. He's a scholarly dude. He comes to reason. He comes to communicate. He's not the guy that's going to go in and lead a mob and tear down a temple. He's going to change the minds of those people so they'll turn their backs on the idols and just walk away from the temple. It's interesting to me what Paul does, and it's a reflex. It's an instant reaction. It is, no. You don't be offering any sacrifice to us. We're not what you were thinking. They're piecing this together. Imagine there how horrified they are. Look at this. He preaches to them. "We, proclaiming to you the gospel, that you should turn from these vain things to a living God who made the heaven, the earth, the sea, and all that is in them." He made it all. He's the creator. So to the pagan, the apostles preach creation. They don't have to do that with the Jews. They start with the Jews and they preach fulfilled prophecy, because the Jews already know who the creator is. They're in a covenant with Yahweh, the one who made it all. But listen, I got to tell you, the pagan mind from this particular culture, it has a notion that there's a God for each of those things, a separate God. You got Triton, he's like the sea guy, or, Poseidon, whatever. And you've got a God, who's in the heaven, another one on the earth, the sea and all. And there's like God of the valleys, gods of the marsh. And when Paul is here with Barnabas, proclaiming that there is one God that we are all of us indebted to. We got business with, and he's the one that made everything. He made it all. He's not just got a little jurisdiction here or there. All of creation is all the work of his hands. So he said in verse 16, in the generations gone by, he permitted all the nations to go their own ways. And yet he did not leave himself without witness, and that he did good and gave you rains from heaven and fruitful seasons, filling your hearts with food and gladness. So who were they attributing their food and their rain that produced that food and their gladness? God's they invented. God's they made up. You know what, by the way, Paul would later actually elaborate to the Corinthians that for every idol there is a demon. People are worshiping idols and they're associating themselves with demons. And he said, I'd rather you not associate with demons. So not, you know, eating meat that had been offered to idols or going to the idol temple to get it. So, you know, people have a tendency to credit these gods they imagined. And Paul's case here is the one you owe your thanks to. Is there one God, one, he made it all. He's the one who gave you rains from heaven, fruitful seasons, filling your hearts with food and gladness. In verse 18, and saying these things with difficulty, they restrained the crowds from offering sacrifice to them. So it wasn't easy. I mean, it wasn't like just one sentence and the crowd went, oh, we're sorry. It took some time. So just about the time they're calming this mania and preventing this sacrifice, verse 19 says, but Jews came from Antioch and Iconium, and after winning over the crowds and stoning Paul, they were dragging him out of the city, supposing him to be dead. Supposing him to be dead. Now, if they supposed him to be dead, I suppose, they had a reason to suppose him to be dead. Because they done him in. They deaded him up. They dinged him bad. Imagine the trauma from stones generally targeting your head. So the whole thing pivots. Talk about fickle. This is the truth about humanity. We are a fickle species. Man, they go, one minute the gods have come down. The next minute they're stoning. First they're going to offer sacrifices, and then they go, okay, let's not do that. Let's kill them. It doesn't take much, does it? Humanity is this way. Human race can pivot. They can 1 week throw a parade and shout out and chant, Hosanna, Hosanna, blessed is he who comes in the name of the Lord. Days later, crucify him, crucify him. And it's not just, you know, those people back then. It's all of us. Have we ever demonstrated the same kind of thing? What you think about us for a second? Don't think about them. Think about us. Have we not demonstrated a profound flaw that we are that fickle? And we take action on what we feel, not what we know. Sometimes we take action that is absolutely irrational. We do things just because we feel like it. My goodness, people will feel themselves into a romance and feel themselves out again. And then they'll feel themselves back in. What have I done? And run back. We are a trip. Ain't we? Man, we're weird. So we can't go like real hard on these people of Lystra. Can't. Because we're them. Blows my mind. You'll hear somebody, even now, you hear somebody, some, you know, massive podcaster, influencer, he'll talk about how he's going back to church, he's really, really reconsidered Jesus Christ, and then dropping the vilest of expressions. You go, that's kind of wicked fickle. Not real repentance. It's somebody on a journey, I suppose. Somebody who acts like they're doing Christ a favor by putting in a good word for him on a podcast while he's smoking a cigar or a joint. And then, you know, just profane words. It's the fickleness of humanity. It's not just that guy, it's all of us. We're all that way. So they still, all right, so they stone Paul. They beat him in the head until they're pretty sure he's dead. Now let us assume that they had good reason to think he's dead. And there are those who speculate that perhaps he was. And the Apostle Paul in 2 Corinthians chapter 12 gives this whole event that he says was him, but he's kind of sketchy about the whole thing. He is. He's like, whether I was in the body or out of the body, I still can't tell you. But I was caught up to the third heaven. It might well have been here, and there are those who make the case that it was. Caught up to the third heaven. Saw things that are like unlawful for men to speak. Saw things that you can't even, it would be a sin to try to describe with earth terms. So what is the third heaven? Somebody's thinking, what's the third heaven? Heaven one is the sky above us. Heaven two is beyond our atmosphere, a great expanse of space. Somewhere beyond all of that, there is the throne of God, the Creator, transcending all of everything else created is heaven. That seems to be the understanding of the third heaven. Caught up to the third heaven. What a man. So, all right, let's consider before we finish the chapter that letter to 2 Corinthians. By the way, there's one statement the Apostle Paul makes in Galatians. You got to take note of this one. In the sixth chapter, as he's signing off, the church in Galatia was in trouble, receiving a pretty hard letter from Paul, because they just were like, what are you guys, bewitched? Who put you under a spell? What's the matter with you people? You're turning your back on the gospel that was delivered to you? And when he ends this epistle of Galatians, look at the last two verses, Galatians chapter 6, verses 17 and 18. Galatians 6, 17 and 18. From now on, let no one cause trouble for me, for I bear on my body the marks of Jesus. Grace of our Lord Jesus Christ be with your spirit, brothers. Amen. What a statement. No one caused trouble for me. He is a scarred man. He is a ball of scar tissue. He said, I bear on my body the marks of the Lord Jesus. So Paul considers these marks his credentials. You understand that? He's not saying, don't anybody give me more trouble. I have got my MDiv. Master's of Divinity. I got my doctorate in theology, whatever, or divinity. He doesn't cite credentials from some institution. Paul says, I got marks. So shut up. I got marks. Let's talk about 2 Corinthians chapter 11. 2 Corinthians chapter 11. So here, Paul is having to make that case, his credentials. Come in scar tissue. 2 Corinthians chapter 11, verse 1. I'm going to read this. I wish that you would bear with me in a little foolishness, but indeed you are bearing with me, for I am jealous for you with a godly jealousy, for I betrothed you to one husband that I might present you as a pure virgin to Christ. Okay, what's that mean? Well, the ancient world had a custom. It's a little different than ours. Today, if you ask somebody, what does a best man do in a wedding? Not much. Stands there. Wears what he's told and stands there. This is a culture that Paul is speaking to that understands a best man. Best man is the guy the groom puts in charge of his girl's reputation. He's like, I gotta go away. I gotta prepare a place for you. You watch her. Tell them other guys, you back off. Tell them that she's spoken for. Protecting the purity and the reputation of that woman, that's the best man's job. Paul saw himself as the best man. And the bride is his church at Corinth. He's like, I promised you, I'm going to get you there to your wedding day in purity. That's what he just said in verse 2 and verse 3. He said, but I fear that as the serpent deceived Eve by his craftiness, your minds will be corrupted from the simplicity and purity of devotion to Christ. That's Paul saying, I'm afraid that just as the serpent with a subtlety, deceived Eve and led her away, that you too, Church of Corinth, might be led away to some other dude instead of the one that you promised to. Your groom, and corrupted from the simplicity and purity of devotion to Christ. Verse 4, for if one comes and preaches another Jesus whom we did not preach, or if you receive a different spirit which you did not receive, or a different gospel which you did not accept, another Jesus, another spirit, another gospel. And there would be many false Christ, false gospels to this very day. He said, you bear this beautifully. Verse 5, for I consider myself in no way inferior to the most eminent apostles, but even if I am unskilled in words, yet I'm not sure in knowledge. Now, let me just explain something to you. When Paul said, I'm not unskilled in words, every scholar knows from Paul's letters, from his writings, he is brilliant. He writes words brilliantly. He demonstrates his brilliance with his epistles. So when he says, he's quoting his critics, unskilled in word, let me point to you, back in chapter 14 of the book of Acts, we read about what happened to him in Lystra. And before that happens, he's known as the chief speaker. They're going, that is Hermes. That's the messenger of the gods. Later on, they say, man, he's like unskilled in word. In chapter 12, the following chapter, which I'm not going to go there right now, the Apostle Paul will describe a physical infirmity, something that he asked God to heal. And he asked him repeatedly. And the Lord answers and said, no, I will not heal you. I won't. But my grace is sufficient for you. And my strength will be made perfect in your weakness. Paul actually says, there was given unto me a thorn in the flesh. A thorn. It's actually a tent stake in his side. It's not like a thorn. Like, ooh, a little rose thorn. It's like a massive. He's been impaled by it. So he's got something that's physical. He calls it like a thorn in his side. He's prayed for healing, and the Lord said, no, I won't heal you. And he recognizes that he's been given this physical problem because of the extent of what's been shown to him. He's seen so much has been revealed to him that he could be in danger of really becoming a head trip. So he's been given something physical. Now, what was that thing in chapter 12? He never tells us. What are the prevailing theories? Prevailing theories are, some say it was just some demonic, you know, when he says it's a messenger of Satan sent to buffet him, they go, that's exactly what it was. It was a messenger, a demonic messenger that just stirs up trouble everywhere he goes. That's what some say. I don't think so. You don't pray to get healed from that. Some see references that the apostle makes to his own eyes and another reference that he makes to his own writing, huge letters. And they theorize that he had an eye problem. Vision problem. That's a theory. That's all it is. I'll tell you what I believe. My own opinion. It's just that. I've heard the case made. I think Sir Robert Anderson, the great investigator, is the first one to convince me of it. That Paul was just damaged. Badly damaged. Like anyone would be if they took stones to their head. Damaged. Now those of us who've been kind of rough on the body, particularly about the head and face. If you've been punched in the face much, you know it's not good for you. It really messes things up, and it's an intricate wiring. This whole little network of nerves, it's kind of fragile. You can't be taking stones to the face and not have some damage. So Robert Anderson recognizes and points out in one of his books, I think it was The Lord from Heaven, points out that there's a contrast from Lystra where we go, he's Hermes, the chief speaker. The gods have come down in the form of men. There's a contrast between that and the critics that Paul will quote. They say his speech is contemptible. Speech is contemptible. Here, though I may be unskilled in word, maybe I'm not the best talker, I know what I'm talking about. So I rather suspect that Paul has damage.

0: the kind of damage that will affect the function of the mouth, the kind of damage that will affect the function of your forming letters. And perhaps he's got one side, the nerve is so damaged that he drools over in this one side. And that affects, you can hear it when he speaks. His critics will say his presentation is weak and his speech is like contemptible. Well, it's just a theory, just speculation. However, he goes on to say that even if I am unskilled in word, even if I'm not the best talker, right? Yet I am not so in knowledge. In fact, in every way, we've made this evident to you in all things.
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0: You're listening to Straight from the Heart, the Bible teaching radio ministry of Calvary Chapel, Philadelphia. Our teacher here on Straight from the Heart is Senior Pastor Joe Foch. On today's broadcast, we'll join Pastor Joe as he begins a verse-by-verse study through the book of Colossians. Before we finish, I'll give you some additional information so you can contact us with any questions or comments. 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
1: Paul writing to this church at Colossae, close to Laodicea, Asia Minor. You read chapters 19, 20 in the book of Acts. Paul, as he was there in the area of Ephesus, had such a dynamic ministry. It said the word of God spread out to all of the surrounding regions. And no doubt it was in that time when Paul was ministering in Ephesus that this church in Colossae was born. It seems that Epaphras, and we'll meet him in our first chapter, was the pastor there by some of the grammar that it uses describing him. And it seems that he is a separate personality than Epaphroditus. Possibly the same, but it seems a different personality. Paul is in Rome, in prison, chained to a Roman guard. This letter to the Colossians goes with a letter to the Ephesians and Philemon. Because Colossae was on a trade route, spiritual life in Colossae was a soup pot of all kinds of crazy things. And there was a strong teaching that the material world was evil. There was a strong teaching that Jesus was a created being, less than divine, less than God, a perversion of the gospel of Christ, along with Pandora's box of other spiritual insanity. And Paul then uses 34 Greek words in this short epistle we find nowhere else in the New Testament as he talks of the magnificence and the beauty and the power and the divinity and the eternality of Christ. And does a beautiful, beautiful presentation of the person of Christ, certainly standing alone with the first chapter of Hebrews and the first chapter of John's Gospel of the divinity of Christ. He's never seen these Colossians. He's going to tell us he's heard of them. He knows of the fruit that the Word of God is bearing there. And it is, you know, of course, the Spirit of God moving on his heart then to write this epistle to them, which is very instructive and very passionate in some ways. He begins by saying, Paul, an apostle of Jesus Christ, by the will of God, and Timotheus, our brother, to the saints and faithful brethren in Christ, which are in Colossae, grace be unto you, and peace from God our Father and from the Lord Jesus Christ. He uses a very typical of Paul, this introduction, speaking of the fact that his apostleship is by the will of God. He's writing to a church he's never met. He's never stood among them, but there is a weight to the things that he has to say. He says his apostleship, what he's doing, is by the will of God. It's according to God's sovereignty and God's will that he is what he is, that he is who he is, and no doubt they're accepting of that. And again, he writes some remarkable things to them here, and sad to say, within 30 years, as we read the letter to the Laodicean church in the book of Revelation, because this epistle was also passed on to them, there was such a turning away from the truths that are contained here. Paul, writing, an apostle of the Lord Jesus Christ by the will of God, with Timothy, he says, our brother, to the saints. That's us now. Remember, as we go through the New Testament, we have a strange idea of saints. And that can come from a few different places, but saints are not on the dashboard, they're not on the front lawn. They're here sitting at church. Look around. Remarkable. To the believers, to the saints, and faithful brethren in Christ, which are at Colossae. So again, the two addresses. And you and I have two addresses, in Christ and in Philadelphia. If you've taken notice, the majority of our problems are in Philadelphia, not in Christ. But we have two addresses. We're here in this crazy world that is disintegrating, and but we are also in Christ in heavenly places. Grace and peace be unto you from God our Father, from the Lord Jesus Christ, the typical greeting, grace always needing to be realized before we experience God's peace. Never peace, then grace, always grace, then peace. From God our Father, from the Lord Jesus Christ. And from 3 now down to verse 8, he begins to give thanks and expresses what he's heard about this church in Colossae. We give thanks to God and the Father of our Lord Jesus Christ, praying always for you, and he's going to reiterate that. Now here's why, he says, praying always for you, since, notice, we heard, he has never met this church face to face, since we heard of your faith in Christ Jesus, and of the love which you have to all of the saints, for the hope which is laid up for you in heaven, whereof ye heard before in the word of the truth of the gospel. So we give thanks to God the Father, Lord Jesus Christ, praying for you, praying always for you, since we heard, and he mentions three things here, faith, hope, and love, of course, which should be predominant things in all of our lives. Since we heard of your faith in the Lord Jesus Christ, very important. Not since we heard of your faith in Calvary Chapel. If you don't know Christ personally, and one day you stand before God, and he says to you, why should I let you into heaven? And you say to him, because I went to Calvary Chapel. He's going to go, wrong answer. No, he's going to say, you know, sorry. Since we heard of your faith in the Lord Jesus Christ. You know, the best theology, and this is just so present in my heart right now, because, you know, we're living in the days where so many people are falling away. We're living in the days that Paul said would precede the coming of Christ, when men would be turning away from the faith, with lovers of themselves, lovers of pleasure more than God. He describes the apostasy of these days and the aberrant teaching and beliefs that would take place. And people can argue about predestination and five-point Calvinism and Arminianism and, you know, are you a cessationist or do you believe the gifts or anything? You know what? The most wonderful and powerful theological position is a personal relationship and walk with Jesus Christ the Lord. Amen. Let everything else grow from there. Paul said, we give thanks, we pray for you always, we've heard of your faith in the Lord Jesus. Not in an ism, not in a system, not in an organization, in the Lord Jesus. Look, even not in people. You know, I know most of your faces. Well, that's not true. I know a lot of your faces. But you know, if you've been in the church for any time, that one of the things the Lord will be faithful to do in your life is to crush your trust in Christians. Now, in the good way. There's a good way that can happen, and there's a bad way that can happen. Trust in Christians. You know, certainly the body of Christ is to be a place where we can be vulnerable, we can trust one another, so forth. But you know, if you start to look to man in the wrong way, God will let someone, a mentor, a friend, you know, when that person fails or that person demonstrates their humanity, sometimes young Christians are flabbergasted. They can't believe it. You mean this person that I look up to is as human as I am? Where do I go now? Who do I look to now? the Lord Jesus Christ, since we heard of your faith in Christ Jesus, Paul says, we're praying, we're giving thanks, and your love which you have to all of the saints. You know something supernatural is happening when you love all of the saints. When you love some of the saints, you're making progress. When you love all of the saints, Paul knows something's happening, and he's going to talk about it. And for the hope. Now look, it's an interesting grammatical structure. It says, because of the hope which is laid up for you. You know, faith, hope, and love, these three abide. But he says their faith and their love is driven and supported by and couched by and enabled to continue by because of the hope that you have that's laid up for you in heaven, whereof you heard before in the word of truth of the gospel. You know, he says the blessed hope of the church, it's purifying, it's sustaining, it drives us. You know, and again, I'll hear people say, well, you know, all the stuff about the second coming and the rapture of the church and the Antichrist and the end times, you know, that's fine, but people need to be grounded in, you know, the foundational things. And I understand what you're saying. But you read 1st and 2nd Thessalonians, and you realize Paul was only there for 3 weeks before he was driven out of Thessalonica, and you read what Paul taught them and what he spoke to them about, because Paul knew the power of hope. Paul knew the power of the church, understanding the blessed hope of the church, that this is earth. We're living in troubled times. You know, again, my responsibility now is to say, you know, okay, next week we're going to be in Colossians chapter 2. Read ahead. And I hope that's one of my responsibilities until the trumpet blows. But before this is all over, my responsibility might be to say, okay, everybody with radiation burns, meet in that corner back there. Some of our doctors are there. Everybody that hasn't any food for the last 2 days, please go to that back corner over there. Everybody who has your mortgage paid off and have two or three other families move in with you, please come up over here. They'll be sneaking out that way over there. You know, what's in for us before we come? Well, none of that's going to touch the hope that we have. None of that is going to touch the hope that should keep us in the most difficult of times, that is keeping our brethren all around the world tonight that are persecuted, they're living in unthinkable conditions, that keeps their love and their faith alive. Because of the hope that we have, he says here. Because of the hope which is laid up for you in heaven, whereof ye heard before in the word of truth of the gospel. Now, he'll reiterate some of these things as he talks about his prayer for them, because he's heard these things are laid as foundational in their lives. Which has come unto you as it is in all the world, bringing forth fruit as it doth also in you since the day you heard of it and knew the grace of God and truth. So the word of God, the gospel of Christ, in and of itself able to bring forth fruit. And he says, as it has in all of the world. Well, that's the Roman world, the Mediterranean world. It's the world that they knew. But you have to understand, that's without radio. It's without television, without phones, without publications, without begathons, without power pens and power partners and power this and power that. They touch the known world through the power of the Holy Ghost. And through the power of the Holy Ghost producing in them love, faith, hope. They touch their world. Imagine, you know, this was 12 apostles and it was the 120 in the upper room. And then it was a church in Jerusalem that was driven through persecution out through the Roman world. They touched the world without all of the benefits. And are they benefits if we lean on them instead of falling on our knees? But they touched the world. They didn't have illustrations and overheads and da-da. The power was in the spoken word. And they touched the known world.

which has come unto you, as it is in all the world, Paul says. This is about 30 years since Acts chapter 1. That's not bad. And bringeth forth fruit, as it doth also in you, since the day you heard of it and knew the grace of God in truth. So the word of God, the gospel of Christ, as it is spoken to us, as we study the scripture, as we're taught the scripture, it says it brings forth fruit. Peter says, you're not born again of corruptible seed, but of incorruptible, which is the word of God. And that as the word of God is sown, that the truths of God, the word of God, fall upon a human heart, just like seed falls upon the soil. And that when it hits the human heart in the right way, and the human heart is broken up and receptive to truth and tired of this world and ready to listen, that it brings forth fruit. Here a little, there a little, line upon line, precept upon precept, how the word of God brings truth in our lives. Jesus in John 17:17 said, Father, sanctify them through thy truth. Thy word is truth. Father, set aside their lives. Take their lives and set them aside from this world. Sanctify them with thy truth. Thy word is truth. Paul says, you know, I'm hearing about you guys in Colossae. I've never seen you to the face, but as I listen, we're thanking God. We're hearing about faith, hope, and love, the kind of the fruit of the Spirit, the things that we want to hear. And we're seeing that the Word of God, in a church that Paul didn't start, in a church that Paul never visited, and yet a church that was growing, he said, we're hearing that there's good fruit and that the Word is being taught and that you're growing. As ye also learned of Epaphras, our dear fellow servant, a bond slave, who is for you a faithful diakon, a faithful deacon, a faithful servant of Christ. So this man, Epaphras, it says they learned, or literally they were discipled by Epaphras. The idea is that of constantly teaching the word of God and constantly sowing, that you learned these wonderful things we're hearing of Epaphras, our dear fellow servant, who is for you, and how important, a faithful servant. Faithful. It is required of a steward, Paul says, first of all, that he be found faithful, dependable. When somebody says, I'll be there, they'll be there. When somebody signs up for something, they show up for it. Servanthood. When they say, I'll be here and do this, they're there and they do it. A faithful servant of Christ, who also declared unto us your love in the Spirit. Evidently, Paul had questions. Epaphras is in Rome. Paul said, well, what's happening in their lives? Well, what do you mean there's a church thriving in Colossae? Well, what have you been teaching them? You know, because they didn't have New Testaments. They didn't have, you know, Paul must have said, what's going on? I know, how have you explained Christ? Oh, yeah, that's right. And what have you said this? And what's the warfare there in Colossae? And what's coming against those ideas you communicated? And he said, but tell me the fruit you're seeing. And they said, well, the love. We're seeing the fruit of the Spirit, the love they have in the Spirit, the self-sacrificing attitude they have is reflecting the fact that the living Savior has moved into their hearts, and they're reflecting in their own lives that self-sacrificing life of Christ. So Paul now then moves in verse 9 into this prayer. And, I look at this and I think, it's a model prayer, certainly, for those that we love. If you have parents that are newly saved, or parents that are saved but not being taught somewhere, or friends that have just come to Christ, when you get on your knees, what should you say? How should you pray for them? It's beautiful to see how Paul is praying for this young church. And it takes me to task, because I look at this and I think, Lord, please teach me to pray like this, Lord. Give me, that ability to pray the effectual, fervent prayer of a righteous man that availeth much. Look what it says. For this cause, because we've heard about what God is doing there, we hear the fruit of the gospel and what's happening. Epaphras has told us about your love. For this cause, we also, since the day

0: might be filled with the knowledge of his will. You know, what's the will of the Lord? I'm trying to figure out what the Lord's will is. I want to know what God's will is. Well, first of all, you don't have to worry about putting out fleeces. I'm putting out a fleece. I'm not sure. No, don't do that, okay? You're not Gideon. What are you going to go skin a sheep and put it out in your backyard and say in the morning, no dew? Well, we need dew. You know, it's been dry and we've got some rain lately, so don't put out any fleeces. You have the author of the book living in your heart now. These are doctrinal things. Paul says, I want you to be filled with the knowledge of his will in all wisdom and spiritual understanding. I want you to believe properly, to have all wisdom and spiritual understanding, that you know, doctrinally your ducks would be in a row, you would understand the truth. I want you to continue to grow in these things that I've heard that you're hearing and being taught, that you might be filled with the knowledge of his will. No, that comes here. This is it. You know, the Jew always knew that. The Greek was a hedonist. He'd go out and drink wine and have sex and do these other things to experience that he might discover truth. And if you'll, you know, I went and, you know, even Solomon gets caught up in a depressing, you know, the book of Ecclesiastes. I gave myself to wine. I gave myself to women. I gave myself to this. I gave myself to that. You know, and at the end he says, really, you know, in the final analysis, there's one thing, and that's to serve God, to keep his commandments. Well, the thing is, the Jew always knew that he didn't have to go search experience or explore the universe to try to find. He always knew the truth was contained in a book. And it is today. And the problem isn't that the word of God is not sharp and it's not powerful. It's like Amos said, that there's a famine of the hearing of the word of God. There's no famine of the word of God. There's a famine of the hearing of the word of God. The word of God is everywhere. It's on television, it's on radio, it's in print, it's in the movies, everywhere. The problem isn't there's a famine of the word, there's a famine of the hearing. People don't want to hear the word. Paul says, I pray that you might be filled with the knowledge of his will in all wisdom and spiritual understanding. And then he goes through these four things, that you might walk worthy of the Lord unto all please. Now, what he's going to do, he's going to say, proper doctrine produces proper ethics. Proper belief produces proper behavior. If we know the love of Christ, if we know what he's done for us, if we feel our hearts cooling, we need to go and sit alone at Golgotha. We need to go sit alone at Calvary and look up at that mutilated figure and that brutalized face and his life running into the ground, his blood running into the ground. We need to go back. We need to sit. We need to look. Because that's what we believe, that God Almighty died for us there. And he paid for our sins. And he loved us so much that he who knew no sin became sin, that we might be the very righteousness of God. And if that is engraved upon our hearts, proper doctrine, proper belief should elicit from our lives proper behavior.
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2: This is the daily radio ministry of Pastor Sandy Adams of Calvary Chapel Stone Mountain in Atlanta, Georgia. Pastor Sandy is currently teaching through the book of 1 John. Spiritual discernment is the title of Pastor Sandy's message, and today he'll be teaching in 1 John chapter 3.
3: You know, if you're confident you belong to God, then you'll be confident that you belong before God. You won't be timid. You won't be ashamed to come to Him when you have a request. Realize prayer is for God's friends. Thus, when you want to please Him and you prove it by your lifestyle, God is quick to answer your prayers. Keep His commandments and you can ask your petitions. And verse 23 tells us what is the commandment that God wants us to keep. And this is His commandment, that we should believe on the name of His Son, Jesus Christ, and love one another as He gave us commandment. Don't you love the simplicity of God's commandments? Mankind's tendency is to complicate, but God loves to keep things simple. I've heard it said the United States has 35 million laws trying to enforce 10 commandments. God keeps His commandments brief and simple. Believe in Jesus and love one another. This is His commandment. You know, the Jewish law included 613 commandments that covered every aspect of life. Religion was complex and complicated, but Jesus condensed all God's commands down to two. Believe on Him and love one another. Do you believe in Jesus? Do you love each other? This is what God expects of us. And if we keep these commands, if we trust Jesus and love each other, God will answer our prayers. He says so. Here in verse 22, whatever we ask, we receive from Him because we keep His commandments. For the last 3 years, our family has gotten tickets to the hallowed grounds of Augusta National and to the Masters. If you're a golf fan, you know that the toughest ticket

to get to any sporting event is to the Masters. I mean, some fans never get the opportunity to attend. Currently, a Thursday ticket from StubHub will cost you a whopping $2,200. I don't have that kind of money for golf tickets or for any tickets for that matter. But we get our tickets not because of what we have or what we've done, but because of who we know. My son, Matt, works for Augusta National, and he gets his two free tickets for each day of the tournament. And this is how it works with God. Whatever you ask and get from God comes not because of what you have or what you've done. It comes because of who you know. You receive because you believe in His Son, Jesus Christ. Yet here's what happened this year. One of Mac's siblings, who will remain anonymous, copped a bit of an attitude. He got upset that he didn't get the tickets on the day he wanted. And so he almost missed out. Rather than be grateful, rather than love his family, as it says here in verse 23, he nearly missed out on what was freely given. You think, how can this happen? How can anybody take for granted a privilege that so many people relish, yet it occurs in our relationship with God? God wants to answer our prayers. Freely He wants to give to us. But if we think we're entitled to those blessings, or if we get upset that God doesn't allocate those blessings the way we would like, or if we ask the Father to bless us while at the same time we're being unloving to our family members, we too can miss out. If your prayers aren't getting answered, it could be you've copped an attitude. In prayer, we also need to check our hearts and ask for spiritual discernment. And then chapter 3 ends. Now he who keeps his commandments abides in him, and he in him. And by this we know that he abides in us by the Spirit whom he has given us. Now here's the ultimate source of our spiritual discernment, the Holy Spirit who abides in us. You remember on the eve of his resurrection, Jesus appeared to his disciples in the upper room. He breathed on them and he said to them, "Receive the Holy Spirit." At that moment, Jesus created a heart connection with his men that lasted long after his ascension into heaven. Jesus lives in his followers through his Spirit. And this is God's greatest gift to you and me. No one becomes a child of God without the Spirit of God. Jesus is with us. He abides in us by his Holy Spirit. And this is strategic. We need the Holy Spirit. Because chapter 4 begins with a warning about other spirits. Beloved, do not believe every spirit, but test the spirits, whether they are of God. Because many false prophets have gone out into the world. Understand, the human spirit is like a satellite dish. It picks up all kinds of signals from all kinds of sources. God speaks to me. Whereas the devil can plant thoughts in my mind. This world is bombarding me with deceptive messaging all the time. My emotions influence me daily. My conscience, even my subconscious, are actively influencing my behavior. Even that late night slice of pizza causes disturbing impressions. Pepperoni speaks to me, just not in a constructive way, especially after 9 o'clock. And this is why John cautions us, test the spirits, whether they are of God. Again, we need spiritual discernment. And in the next several verses, John tells us how to run a spiritual background check. Hope all you parents realize that before we put anybody to work in the Calvary Chapel Stone Mountain Children's Ministry, we ask them to submit to a criminal background check. We do our due diligence to make sure we're not endangering our kids. And the same is true with the church and with God's kids. We need to check out anyone who comes in this church speaking in His name. Are they really of God?
Or are they of another spirit?

And here's the criteria we're instructed to look for in verse 2. By this you know the Spirit of God. Every spirit that confesses that Jesus Christ has come in the flesh is of God. And every spirit that does not confess that Jesus Christ has come in the flesh is not of God. To peel back the appealing facade of a person or an impression, discover what are they saying about Jesus. John tells us that any spirit, that is, any internal influence which could point to an actual spiritual being, an angel or a demon, it could refer to a prevailing attitude. Sometimes we talk about the spirit of Christmas or the spirit of the age. But any spirit, whether it be a person or whether it be an idea, any spirit that isn't correct about and exalting of our Lord Jesus, John calls an evil spirit. If it doesn't affirm and honor Jesus, if it does not bow to and glorify Jesus, then you know it's not of God. So let's say a single lady, she walks into the church this morning. She says to her friends, she said, "Well, I felt God wanted me to sleep with my boyfriend last night. You know, we're soulmates. We love each other. And it just seemed like the right thing to do." Okay, now it's our job to test the spirits. And we do this in light of the person and work of Jesus Christ. Is this what Jesus taught us? Is this what's taught in the scriptures that Jesus affirmed? Would Jesus agree with this young lady's sentiment? WWJD, what would Jesus do? This is how you and I need to test the Spirit. It's not about what seems right to me or my opinion. My opinion's worthless. But is this belief compatible with the nature and teachings of Jesus? Now, throughout his dealings, and particularly here, John was dealing with a deception that was threatening the early church. In fact, already Christian truth was under attack by a heresy that would later be named Gnosticism. The word Gnostic, which comes from the Greek word gnosis, which means knowledge, was the name that coined these people. These false teachers, they claimed to have special insights, special knowledge that were hidden from the rank and file believers. The Gnostics denied that God had come to earth in human form. They believed that matter was intrinsically evil, thus God would never take on a physical body. To the Gnostics, God was like a rock thrown into the lake. He was the point of impact, but the ripples that emanated from God were less and less pure reflections of his deity. And rather than the actual rock, Jesus was just one of those ripples. He was one of many emanations, they taught. But not God incarnate, not God in the flesh. These heretics denied Jesus' humanity. And they did it in an interesting way. Of course, they couldn't deny that Jesus actually walked the earth. Jesus of Nazareth was a fact of history. There were too many eyewitnesses living even at the time John wrote who had seen Jesus firsthand. Thus, the Gnostics tried to skirt the obvious. They made wild claims that Jesus had appeared, just not in flesh and bone. He was a phantom, a spirit, an apparition. They concocted fanciful tales of Jesus walking on the beach and leaving behind no footprints. In 85 AD, a false teacher named Cerinthus taught that the spirit of Messiah had rested on the man Jesus from the time of his baptism until just before he was crucified, at which point the divine spirit departed from the human Jesus. This, of course, denied the incarnation of Jesus as well as his atonement on the cross. These Gnostics rejected the biblical truth that Jesus was fully man and fully God. And this is why here in verse 2, the Apostle John says very specifically, every spirit that does not confess that Jesus Christ has come in the flesh is not of God. This was a direct rebuke to these Gnostics, as was the very first verse in the letter, chapter 1, verse 1, when John said, "That which was from the beginning, which we have seen with our eyes, which we have looked upon, and our hands have handled."

told concerning the word of life. Jesus was no ghost. John says, we touched him. We wrestled with him. He was real. He was God in the flesh. It's interesting that in the first century, the heretics denied Jesus' humanity. Whereas today, they seem to have changed tactics. Most modern false prophets deny Jesus' deity. Jehovah's Witnesses and Mormons and other cults affirm Jesus' manhood, but they deny his godhood. They say he was an angel, or he was a god with a little g, one of many similar lesser gods, not the one and only God. Yet John's teaching applies to both denials. John is in essence saying, if you're not right on about Jesus, you're all wrong about God. I agree with that wholeheartedly. Well, verse 3 says, and this is the spirit of the Antichrist, which you have heard was coming and is now already in the world. Antichrist is the future one world leader spoken of in Revelation chapter 13. He'll deny the truth Christ and he'll lead a global revolt against God. He comes in the last days. But John says the spirit of Antichrist, an anti-God and anti-Christ mood, has been around since John's day. In fact, the spirit of Antichrist is alive and well today. On Friday of this past week, I flew nonstop from Tokyo to Atlanta, a 12-hour flight, and it was torture. I drew a cramped seat assignment. Naturally, I flew coach, but guess who I sat next to on the flight? A whole team of sumo wrestlers. I'm just kidding. But it wasn't much better. I actually sat next to this big, burly, wide-body fella for 12 of the longest hours of my life. That's a joke too, but you get the idea. It felt like that. And I'm under no illusion. I'm sure he complained just as much about being stuck next to me as I complained about being stuck next to him. It was an unpleasant experience for us both. I had to work on my Bible study during the flight. It's what I wanted to do. But under the oppressive conditions arranged for me by Delta Airlines, I couldn't concentrate. And since I can't sleep on airplanes, I ended up doing a little mind numbing. I binge watched movies for 10 hours straight. And by the time I landed, I had come to one very obvious conclusion. Why does every movie maker hate Jesus? Why is this? What is it about the name Jesus that causes Hollywood to take his name in vain at every turn? Not once in any of those movies I watched did I hear anybody angrily shout, "Oh, Buddha," or "Muhammad." Never. Not once. Those screenwriters only curse the name of Jesus. And not just with overt blasphemies that attacked his name. They did that. But then they also mocked his values. It's true. The Antichrist is yet to appear. But this spirit of Antichrist is already at work in this world. Lines are being drawn. This world is getting more and more hostile toward the one who died to save it. Expect overt attacks against Jesus to become increasingly commonplace. And this is why John gives us some encouragement. He knows we're in a battle, that there is a struggle going on. And so he says in verse 4, you are of God, little children, and have overcome them. Notice first, who's the them? Well, the Christian faces a trifecta of evil. The world around us tries to beat us up. The devil wants to rip us off. Our own flesh wants to drag us down. Hey, the Christian life is not a sheltered life. Every believer is going to take some hits. But we fight through. We rise above. We climb over whatever it is that's thrown against us. Our Lord enables us to overcome. And here's how, verse 4. Because he who is in you is greater than he who is in the world.
At times it may appear as if the world has stacked the deck against us.

Your opponent's hand is loaded with aces and kings, but you never forget, you hold the trump card. Yes, you do. Greater is he that is in you than all that is in this wicked world. In 1963, the USS Thresher sunk in 8,400 feet of seawater. The nuclear submarine ended up on the ocean floor a mile and a half under its surface. At that depth, the pressure was so intense that its steel bulkheads buckled. The sub crushed like an eggshell. Sadly, the Thresher's 129-member crew was lost. But what's surprising is that when the Navy went to recover the sub, they spotted all kinds of fish swimming around the wreckage. These fish had skin a fraction of an inch thick. And yet they somehow were able to withstand the same intense pressure that had crushed the sub's steel plates. How is that? The secret was the fish's equilibrium. These deep sea divers have an internal pressure pushing out equal to the external pressure that is pressing on. And this is the secret of the Christian. This is the secret of an overcoming life. Evil may be pressing in on us, but Jesus is in us, pressing out. The next time a heavy trial comes your way, the next time you're under great pressure, here's the discernment that you desperately need. Greater is Jesus that is in you than the pressure that is on you. We need his strength. Hey, when you're weak, when you need strength, hey, I encourage you to remember that the power of God that hung the heavens, that flung the myriad of stars into their orbits, dwells within you. Need wisdom? Keep in mind that the mind of God, which knows and grasps all mysteries, abides in you. In need of calm and composure? Don't forget the one who fell asleep in the boat, knowing he had mastery over the storm, is now riding in your boat. And when you need love, remember that the love that sacrificed itself upon the cross now lives inside of your heart and loves you from the inside out. Let me suggest we put this verse to memory. Verse 4, he who is in you is greater than he who is in the world. And then we need to discern between the worldly voices and the godly voices. He says in verse 5, they are of the world, therefore they speak as of the world, and the world hears them. We're of God. He who knows God hears us. He who is not of God does not hear us. By this we know the spirit of truth and the spirit of error. Our ears hear only what they've been tuned to hear. If God trains and tunes your ear, you'll listen to God. But if your ear has only been tuned to this world, you'll have no interest in listening to the things of God or the people of God. A man of God could slap you in the face with God's truth and you wouldn't receive it. For the world is deaf to God. The story's told of Charlie Chaplin and the tramp character that he made famous. The bold hat and floppy shoes and cane and mustache. Due to his distinctive traits at the time, there were Chaplin look-alike contests that sprung up all across the country. Well, once in San Francisco, Charlie Chaplin himself decided to enter the Chaplin look-alike contest. And he failed to make the final round. The judges couldn't identify the real Chaplin, though he was staring them in the face. And this happens with the worldly-minded person. He or she doesn't appreciate God's spokesman and God's truths. John says of this person, he does not hear us. Remember, John was the last of Jesus' 12 apostles. And it was to these original 12 disciples that Jesus gave the authority to bind and to loose. This was a special authority. That through their writings, through the New Testament, they bound the church to certain commandments and they loosed the church from certain commandments. Thus, they weaned the church off of Judaism and they established faith

0: in practice for Christianity. Jesus gave to these first 12 apostles and to their proxies and to only them the authority to determine for the church her doctrines and her practice. Thus, literally, Paul could write in Ephesians 2, verse 20, that the church was built on the foundation of the apostles. Now, here in verse 6, when the apostle John says, "We are of God," the "we" he's referring to is himself and to any of the other apostles that were still alive with him at the time. And when he says, "He who knows God hears us, he who is not of God does not hear us," John isn't on some ego trip. He's actually affirming the special position that the 12 apostles occupied in God's plan for the church. John is saying that the people who are of God and who want to hear God will pay attention to the spokespeople that God authorizes to speak on his behalf. And this is how the church has always judged truth from error. Was it spoken by the apostles or under their authority? If so, then it's of God and inspired by God. If not, then it's of the world and should be rejected. And this is John's point. Believers need discernment. We need to be able to differentiate the truth from the error in our own hearts, in prayer, in our relationship with God, in the spiritual realm, and in the world around us.
1: 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Pastor and teacher Sandy Adams is teaching through the books of 1st, 2nd, and 3rd John. Here we get such gems as 1 John 1:9. If we confess our sins, he is faithful and just to forgive us our sins and to cleanse us from all unrighteousness. John lived life alongside Jesus and believed he was the Messiah. 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And for now, we're out of time. And we ask that you join us again next time for another edition of Sandy Adams Radio.

0: The apocalyptic visions Daniel experienced in the Old Testament left him frightened and confused and overwhelmed for several days. Maybe as you've read them, they've had the same effect on you. Well, today on Truth for Life, Alistair Begg takes us to those prophecies to help us see how we can resist evil schemes and rest in God's provision. Let's open our Bibles to the book of Daniel. We're in chapter 8.
1: It's interesting. They're talking to one another, and then verse 14 it says, "And he said to me." Of course, it was Daniel that needed the answer to the question. And here we go, "For 2,300 evenings and mornings, and then the sanctuary shall be restored to its rightful state. When I, Daniel, had seen the vision, I sought to understand it. And behold, there stood before me one having the appearance of a man. And I heard a man's voice calling out, 'Gabriel, make this man understand the vision.'" Well, it's a wonderful thing, isn't it? This is God. He speaks to Gabriel, and Gabriel has the responsibility given to him. And I take it that this is our friend Gabriel, whom we know from elsewhere. And as a result of what he begins to say, even the encounter with him in verse 17, Daniel, when he came, was frightened, and he fell on his face. Well, that's not a very good start, is it? You want to know what's going on, and you get the messenger sent to you, and then you just collapse in fearfulness. But he said to me, "Understand, O son of man, that the vision is for the time of the end." And again in verse 19, "Behold, I will make known to you what shall be at the latter end of the indignation, for it refers to the appointed time of the end." Now, this is no time for falling asleep, and yet in verse 18, he fell into a deep sleep. "I fell into a deep sleep with my face to the ground."

ground. Now, the reason for this is not because of the length of Gabriel's message, but the nature of Gabriel's message, unlike would be true for some of the rest of us. Now, the whole thing really turns, doesn't it, on this question of the end. Is this the end to which we're, this passage is referring? I will make known to you what shall be at the latter end of the indignation. That indignation is that abomination, that violation, that situation that has now been created within the temple of God. So I take it that the angel is informing Daniel that God is going to intervene on behalf of his people, and that this horn, which is so vicious and full of animus, is going to be broken, but not by human hand. Now, it's up for you folks to decide. You're sensible people, and you have to read the Bible for yourselves, right? It is common to read this reference to the end as referring to the end of the age at the return of Jesus Christ. If that is correct, then what this vision actually envisages is the time of the final Antichrist. This points to that time, but I don't believe it refers to that time. That the end to which it's referring concerns the destruction of Antiochus, which will be a foretaste of the final destruction of the Antichrist himself. And the character sketch that is given of this man, verse 23 and on, and at the latter end of their kingdom when the transgressors have reached their limit, here we have this description of this individual. And when you read the description, and we will do in a moment now, you find that this description could apply to more than one political leader from the history books of the world. Because these features that we now see are common in the kingdoms that are radically opposed to God's word and to God's people. Now, how then are we to understand what it means for Daniel to understand? What did it mean for Daniel to understand? Well, clearly, it couldn't mean that he was able to see the future as though he was reading an advanced copy of a history book. Right? There's no way that he could know about what would happen in 400 years' time in the fulfillment of this prophecy. So the understanding of Daniel surely means that he needs to understand what lies at the heart of all of this, that this actually will take place, and that the actions that will be revealed and embodied finally in this character reveals something of the nature of endemic evil. He's understanding that this conflict that is represented in all of these various elements is something that is so immense and so far-reaching that ultimately the triumph over it is going to have to be something that reaches way beyond the proximity of his own time. Now, if we were spending longer, we could unpack this in detail. But let's just notice that we're told that at the latter end, verse 23, there will be a king of bold face who shall arise. Now, again, we've identified this individual. The word that is used here for a bold face is the same word that is used to describe the brazen hussy in Proverbs chapter 7. As I'm cleaning it up, because he's a prostitute in chapter 7. That is the brazen boldness of animosity that is represented. Insolent, arrogant, defiant, and skilled in intrigue. A man who understands riddles. A man who is skillful in double talk. A man who is able to use his God-given intelligence for evil purposes. And when you read 24 and 25... his power shall be great, but not by his own power, and he shall cause fearful destruction. By his cunning, deceit shall prosper. So you have destruction, you have deceit. And in his own mind he shall become great. You have the notion of delusions of grandeur and of self-deification. And he shall even rise up against the prince of princes. He will stand in defiance of God himself.

And all of this will not be by his own power. Says my big brother, even for the breath it breathes to sin against God, it is dependent upon the one against whom it sins. That's one of those sentences again, isn't it? It would be great if you could just have one. Even for the breath it breathes to sin against God, it is dependent upon the one against whom it sins. Man cannot lift his fist in defiance against Almighty God unless Almighty God gives him the strength to do so. What an amazing mystery. Deceit prospers, verse 25. Deceit will always prosper in a context like this, because at the back of it is the great deceiver, namely Satan himself. And deception and delusion and the exchanging of the truth of God for a lie always will lie at the heart of these things. At the very beginning of creation, isn't it the lie of the evil one? And he says to Adam and Eve in the garden, you don't need to pay attention to that kind of stuff. You will be like God if you eat this stuff. That's the only reason he doesn't want you to do it. He wants to spoil your life. If he really wanted you to have a nice life, he'd let you do anything you want to do. That's a lie. It's the same lie that's around in young people's lives now. If God was a good God, he'd let you do anything you want to do. Like overdose on heroin? You just do whatever you want to do. Would that be a good God? No, God says, listen, here's the way. You can have all of this, and I made it for you so that your life will be fantastic. Leave this alone. An evil one comes and says, hey, you don't have to leave that alone. And so the roots of man's rebellion and defiance against God are the same always, everywhere. And his arrogance, as is revealed here, is that he is flying in the face of God. By his cunning, he will make deceit prosper. In his own mind, he will become great. Without warning, he'll destroy many. He will even rise up against the prince of princes, and he will be broken, but by no human hand. Now, the vision, verse 26, of the evenings and the mornings that has been told is true. So seal it up, for it refers to many days from now. What does that mean? Well, presumably, roll up this scroll and put a paper clip on it, or, you know, put a seal on it, because this is important information, and it's important information for a time not yet. So the idea of sealing it up is not a notion of secrecy. It's the notion of preservation. Because nearly 400 years were going to elapse before these events that we've just been considering, before Antiochus Epiphanes is doing his thing. And in that period of time, the people of God would need this information. So Daniel is told, make sure that you seal it up. Make sure that you preserve it. And Daniel went on local television and radio to tell about his great experiences, and he sold millions of books and became wonderfully wealthy and famous. No, he went to his bed. He was actually overcome, and he lay sick for some days. I guess seeing into the divine purposes must be quite devastating. To have God Almighty pull back a little curtain and show Daniel what's there surely must bring him into some realm of divine sorrow in the face of man's wickedness, and surely into some element of a compassion that is divine for the people who are going to experience this. That's why I've never understood these people who love to talk about how exciting it is that they're all going to be taken away in the rapture. And everybody else can basically go fly a kite, you know. A dear

folks. Sorry we're gone. Have a good life, you know? Does that sound to you a kind of divine response? It doesn't to me. Daniel is given an insight into what will happen. And it puts him in his bed. It puts him in his face. It puts him on his knees. I think that's the right response. And after he'd sorted himself out, he says, "Then I arose and went about the king's business. But I was appalled by the vision and did not understand it." Say, wait a minute, I thought you understood it. Well, he didn't understand the ultimate aspect of it as it is finally revealed. The prophecy was future to him. It's history for us. But let's finish with this notion of arising and going about the king's business. Because Monday comes and we must arise and be about the king's business. Remember that wonderful story of Wesley, who's riding somewhere in England, and he meets a stranger. And the stranger says to him, "Mr. Wesley, if you knew that Jesus Christ was going to return tomorrow, what would you do tomorrow?" And he went into the saddlebag of his horse, and he pulled out his diary, or his calendar, and he opened it up, and he read for the following day's activities that were planned, and into the morning of the next day. And he said to the fellow, "That, dear sir, is what I would do." In other words, business as usual. God has set you where you live. God has given to you the privileges of employment. God has appointed your space and your place. And it is to that place, to our individual spot, that each of us returns to go back to the king's business. Alerted to the reality, to the drama of divine impact, but nevertheless, back to the routine. In Daniel's case, back to serve Belshazzar. Not much of a job at that point in his life. Hauled out of retirement in order to give the odd interpretation to a prophecy, but beyond that, nothing much happening. And as we go back to the king's business, let's do so in the awareness of the fact that the activity of the evil one just is as predictable, I was going to say as the weather, but that's no good, is predictable as the Browns losing. Sorry. Did they lose today? I don't even know. Oh, they did? I didn't know. I knew it was 10-0 after two quarters, but I didn't know anything else. Okay. And here it is. You notice, this is your takeaway. In verse 11, "And the regular burnt offering was taken away from him, and the place of his sanctuary was overthrown, and truth was thrown to the ground." These three things are always present. Number one, the daily sacrifices were taken away. You say, but wait a minute, we don't do daily sacrifices. Daily sacrifices were part of the liturgy of Judaism. That was what they did under the Mosaic Covenant. We don't have the Mosaic Covenant. No. But the reason for those things was in order that the people of God might understand on a daily basis that sacrifice was necessary for fellowship with God. And the evil one says, I'm going to stamp on that. I'm going to get rid of that notion in their minds. That's exactly what he wants to do to you. He wants to suggest to you that the sacrifice of the Lord Jesus Christ for your sin is really not that significant a deal, when in actual fact your entire eternal destiny rests on it. And the evil one comes in order to challenge us at that place. Say, you're a fine religious person, you're doing good deeds and everything else, and he's happy with a religion that is a crossless religion, that is a Christless religion, that is a religion that knows nothing of penal substitutionary atonement. His attack is always at the cross. Always at the cross. Beware of anyone who offers to you a crossless Christianity, an approach to the living of the Christian life that does not take you again and again back to the place that says, my only hope, my righteousness, my sole defense, my righteousness is in Christ. Today, tomorrow, and every day, it is tied entirely there. And the evil one wants to come and say, no, it's not. You don't have to worry about that. That's the first thing. The second thing is that the place of the sanctuary was cast down. You say, well, we don't believe in sanctuary. That's right. We don't actually. So it was

temple that was destroyed. What does the devil do? Destroys the temple. What is the temple? On an individual level, our individual bodies are the temple of the Holy Spirit. He says, you don't have to worry about this or that. Do this, do that. It doesn't matter. He'd be happy to destroy you. And it's true that we are being joined together as living souls, built into a spiritual house, to a temple, as Peter says. And the evil one comes and says, I'll destroy the temple for them. By false teaching, or by disunity, or animosity, or lethargic, horrible worship. The people are just dead. He attacks the place of sacrifice. He seeks to destroy the temple. And thirdly and finally, he seeks to cast truth down to the ground. Then Paul takes his leave of the Ephesian elders, and he says to them, listen, guys, when I leave, you need to be alert to the fact that false teachers will arise from among you. Loved ones, if Paul gave that warning to a church that he founded and spent 3 years grounding in the truth, don't you think that's a good warning for us to listen to? To recognize the real essential danger that is there. Because the activity of the evil one is to cast the truth down into the ground. And he will do it in every possible way that he can. Well, you say, but the gates of hell will not prevail. I know that. But they'll still push. They'll still push. And ultimately, of course, Antiochus Epiphanes is an antitype of the Antichrist. And ultimately, this picture of animosity, embodied evil, if you like, will be fulfilled in the man of lawlessness, as we said when we finished last time in 2 Thessalonians 2. But the challenge to us is a straightforward one. It's the challenge that was the challenge to the people when they found themselves back in Jerusalem. The challenge that runs the whole way through the Bible. Choose you this day, Joshua says, whom you will serve. You can serve the gods on the far side of the river, or you can serve the living God, but you're going to serve somebody. Actually, Bob Dylan said that, so did Joshua, kind of. It's the same today. Who is on the Lord's side? Who will serve the king? Who will be his helper? Other lives to bring? Who will lead?

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1: Father, thank you that the Bible is not just some trivial little piece of material. Thank you that it's not silly stuff. Thank you that it doesn't all fit so perfectly with our puny minds that we could just say, yeah, we've got it. But thank you that it reminds us again that you are God and we are mere men and women. That Daniel, he desperately needed to understand. He longed to know. He got an insight. He didn't get it all. He got the grasp of it, but not all the details. We don't get it all either. Now we see through a glass darkly. One day we'll see face to face. Now we know in part. We prophesy in part. We understand. And so we pray that you will help us to be good students, but at the same time, to be submissive learners. We thank you that the Word of God is fixed in the heavens, that it is a lamp to our feet and a light to our path. We thank you that it can be trusted. And we pray that you will help us to trust it more and more, especially as the prevailing drift runs so counter to the things that your word affirms. Help us, Lord, to this end, we pray. Help us to triumph and to live to your glory. And write your word on our hearts, we pray, for Christ's sake. Amen.
0: I'm Bob Lapine. Does your faith sometimes falter in trying circumstances? Tomorrow we'll learn how Daniel's pattern of life helped him trust God even on his darkest days. The Bible teaching of Alistair Begg is furnished by Truth for Life. 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
2: If you do have that particular gift, the gift of tongues, you can still quietly, when we're having prayer time here, you can be praying quietly in the Spirit. You can even, during our worship time, be singing in the Spirit if you have this particular gift. 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Okay?
3: 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The question is, how and when should we use it? 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Up next, Pastor Gary makes a defense of the gift of tongues, arguing from Scripture that it is and will continue to be active until the second coming of Jesus Christ. But he also offers some biblical instruction on the proper ways and times to express this gift. You know, when you study the Acts of the Apostles, it reads like a script for an action movie. Heroes, villains, beauty, terror. It's all right there as the early church leaders joined in the service and in the suffering of the Lord Jesus Christ. There's so much here it can be hard to keep up with. And that's the reason why we've put together a free study guide. 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After you do that, we'll send you a link to download this great resource. That's the keyword Acts, and that number again is 84828. 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Without further ado, from Cornerstone Chapel in Leesburg, Virginia, here's Pastor Gary with today's Cornerstone Connection, the gift of tongues.
2: Who needs a prophetic word? We have prophet, king, priest, Messiah, God himself. And we're in his presence. So we don't need the gifts of the Spirit then when we're with the Lord. Which means in its context, that which is perfect has come must refer to our perfected state in the presence of the Lord, either when he comes for us or when we die to go to be with him, because only then, when we are in the presence of the giver, will we no longer need the gifts. And this is the second school of thought. Okay? First school of thought is, well, it's the Bible. It's already complete. Therefore, the gifts have ceased. But if you hold to the second school of thought, as I do, then that means 1 Corinthians 13:10 refers to the perfection of the believer, not the completion of the Bible, which means that all the gifts are still available today. This is our position here, that all the gifts are still available today, because now refers to life on earth and then refers to when we're with the Lord. The position that miraculous gifts of the Spirit, like tongues, have ceased is only a relatively new belief in the last 100 years or so. In the previous 19 centuries of church history, there was practically universal agreement that the gifts of the Spirit were still available. There was never really any debate that it should be otherwise until around the turn of the 20th century. What happened around the turn of the 20th century? In 1906, a revival broke out in downtown Los Angeles, led by William J. Seymour, an African-American minister and the son of freed slaves. There was a fresh outpouring of the Holy Spirit. It would later be known as the Azusa Street Revival, and it would give birth to the modern Pentecostal movement. And in response to that revival, which lasted a few years, actually, In response to that particular revival, a few fundamentalists who did not believe that the gifts were still available today, who wanted to dismiss the gifts and the miracles of this particular revival, began interpreting, really for the first time, that 1 Corinthians 13:10 must refer to the completion of the canon of Scripture, in order to say that now that we have the Bible, that stuff is not real and it's not for today. But prior to the 20th century, nearly every theologian and commentary you will read explains this verse, 1 Corinthians 13:10, as meaning the perfected state of the believer and not the completion of the Bible. Theologians like Adam Clark, A.T. Robertson, Albert Barnes, John Wesley, William Burkitt, Matthew Henry. Listen, John Wesley even wrote in his journals in 1750, he said, quote, "The grand reason why the miraculous gifts were soon withdrawn was not only that faith and holiness were well nigh lost, but that dry, formal, orthodox men began to ridicule whatever gifts they did not have themselves, and to cry them all as evil madness," end quote. And even long before the latter church fathers of the 19th and 18th centuries, the early church fathers of the first four centuries of the church wrote about the operation of the gifts of the Spirit. Men like Ignatius in the first century, Justin Martyr in the second century, Irenaeus in the second century, Tertullian, he overlapped the second and the third century, Cyril of Jerusalem in the fourth century. Listen, Tertullian in the second and third century, he even wrote a 7-volume work on the person and work of the Holy Spirit. So, the next question is, if the gift of tongues is still available today, why would God give the gift of a language to people who cannot understand it themselves? All right? That's an important question to ask. Perhaps you've wondered that. Well, let me ask you, have you ever had trouble expressing yourself in communication? Have you ever had difficulty speaking with someone, communicating, expressing yourself, connecting, even if you spoke the same language? Okay? Are you married? Yeah, happens all the time. And even if you're not married, you're familiar with this. You're familiar how sometimes you try to, and you think you've expressed yourself very, very clearly, only to find out the other person doesn't think so. And then you're quibbling over words and meanings and tones and inflection of your voice. And you're just like, what in the world? We're speaking the same language and we still can't communicate. Listen, language can be either a bridge or a barrier. Language can either be a bridge where you're connecting with someone, but if you're connecting with them, it has to be because you both speak the same language, and not only speak the same language, you both have the same definition of what words mean. Okay? Years ago, when I was putting myself through college, I was working for the owners of a very successful marketing firm, and the owners had a live-in nanny, and she was my age, and she was from Great Britain. So we both spoke English, right? But she spoke like the Queen's English, and I'm speaking like good old American colonial English, and so like we're saying things, and I'm not connecting. Like, I don't understand half the stuff she's saying. One time she says to me this, Gary, she says, in the morning, I'll knock you up. Like, you naughty nanny. What in the world? I'm like 19. I'm like, naughty nanny, right? And come to find out, knock you up means I'll give you a call in the morning. I'll call you. Oh, we're speaking the same language, but I thought you meant something totally different there. What did you think I meant? Nothing. No, never mind. So you can even be speaking the same language and have a complete disconnect. So language can be a bridge, but it can also be a barrier. Because if you don't speak the same language, or you do, but words have different definitions, then it's difficult to connect. So here's why. Why would God give a person a language that they don't personally even understand? The answer is because tongues, the gift of tongues, allows a person the ability to bypass the limitations of language in order to connect heart to heart with God through praise and prayer to God. Okay? That's why. Now, Chuck Smith, my pastor for many years, would always talk about how this is the one gift of the Spirit that is an insult to one's intellect. Okay? And it's true, because when you are speaking a language that you don't personally understand and it sounds like gibberish to your ears, it's an insult to your own intellect. But God has allowed this gift as a way to communicate, connect with his heart to heart, to bypass the limitations of language. But it is a language that is to express praise and or prayers to God. Okay? Even when the bystanders here in Acts 2, they overheard the 120 speaking in their own language, because these are people who had come there for the feast in Jerusalem from various nations around the world, and they heard them declaring, what did they say there in Acts 2:11? We heard them declaring the wonderful works of God in our own language. So the gift of tongues is to declare praise unto the Lord. In fact, in a similar way, in Acts chapter 10, we'll get to it later, but Cornelius and his family, when they got saved and filled with the Spirit, they also, in that example, spoke in other tongues. And it says that the ones who were nearby heard them speaking with tongues and magnifying God. That's Acts 10:46. Paul would say something similar. He talks about how that the gift of tongues was a prayer praise language, because he says in 1 Corinthians, he says, I pray in tongues and I sing in the Spirit. And he says, but then I also pray for interpretation, that I might understand with my mind what I am praying or what I am singing. He says this in 1 Corinthians 14:13-15. He says, therefore, let him who speaks in a tongue pray that he may interpret. For if I pray in a tongue, my spirit prays, but my understanding is unfruitful. What is the conclusion then? He says, I will pray with the Spirit and I will also pray with understanding. I will sing with the Spirit and I will also sing with understanding.
3: The gift of tongues is still valid today, but we need to use it as the Lord has instructed us. Now don't go away. Pastor Gary Hamrick will be right back with the rest of today's Cornerstone Connection message. It may not always be evident here in America, but the power of the Holy Spirit that we see here in the book of Acts is still available today. Anyone who has come to faith in Christ has access to this power, but many of us don't fully understand it. That's why Pastor Gary's latest book, Walking in the Spirit's Power, can be so helpful. It explains in beautiful detail the dynamic workings of the Spirit and helps you see how the Lord moves through imperfect people to advance the gospel in supernatural ways. That's Walking in the Spirit's Power. For more information or to order your copy today, visit our website, cornerstoneconnection.cc. That's cornerstoneconnection.cc. Should the gift of tongues ever be used in church so that everyone present can hear it? Pastor Gary Hamrick takes on that candid question now as we continue today's Cornerstone Connection message, The Gift of Tongues.
2: So again, I want to emphasize, the gift of tongues is a prayer praise language to God, not to people. Paul specifically says in 1 Corinthians 14:2, for he who speaks in a tongue does not speak to men, but to God. I know that some of your traditions might have taught you that the gift of tongues is given to missionaries so that they can go overseas and speak a language that they don't know. It's a miraculous way of communicating with people they're trying to witness to. That is not in the Bible. That sounds wonderful, and God can do whatever he wants in that regard, but that is not the definition of the gift of tongues. It is never unto men. It is always unto God. It is never to be interpreted so that it can be a word for people. It is to be interpreted as joining in on thanksgiving to God, because it is a prayer language unto the Lord. And by the way, while we're on all this, Scripture discourages the exercise of tongues in the public worship service. Now, up to this point, probably the Pentecostals were loving me, but now you're like, what are you doing? What are you doing now? Listen, I'm just going to take you straight through the Bible. I'm an equal opportunity offender. I've probably offended everybody at some point. But I'm just telling you, Paul diminishes the use of the gift of tongues in the corporate worship setting. Here's what he says in 1 Corinthians 14:18-19. He says, I thank my God that I speak in tongues more than any of you. He had that personal gift. He says, I love it. I speak in tongues more than any of you. But in the church, I would rather speak 5 words with my understanding that I may teach others also than 10,000 words in a tongue. And why did he say this? Because he goes on to write 1 Corinthians 14:23. Therefore, if the whole church comes together in one place and all speak with tongues, and there come in those who are uninformed or unbelievers, will they not say that you're out of your mind? Of course they will. You come walking into church and everybody's speaking in various languages around the world, unknown to the person speaking. You're going to walk in and think, what kind of a chaotic thing have I just walked into? Okay? And listen, I'm very aware that on any given time we gather here at church, including today, there are those of you who are in that category of, I'm uninformed, I don't really know even what church is about, I don't know much about Jesus, I don't know much about the Bible. We're glad that you're here, we welcome you, and we hope that you'll learn and grow and all that. And there are also unbelievers who you don't profess to have a relationship with Jesus. So we have people who don't understand and people who are not believers. They come into a corporate worship setting, and Paul says, that's not the time to express the gift of tongues. So when would be? So the gift of tongues in the Bible is to be mostly experienced, okay, in your private prayer closets and in small group settings where everybody's a believer and everybody understands. Okay? Now, having said that, if you do have that particular gift, the gift of tongues, you can still quietly, when we're having prayer time here, you can be praying quietly in the Spirit. You can even, during our worship time, be singing in the Spirit if you have this particular gift. So long as you're not drawing attention to yourself, because we come to the house of God to draw attention to Jesus, not you. Okay? So that's the difference. So, but somebody can just quietly and just privately be worshiping or be praying during the worship time and a prayer time, and it's not a disturbance or a distraction. Which then leads, I got two more quick questions before we go. Am I supposed to speak in tongues? Okay. You know, we're talking about this.

0: I've tried to lay out for you why we believe the gift is still available today. And so now you might be wondering, well, am I supposed to have this gift? Am I supposed to speak in tongues? The answer is not every believer has this particular gift. Every believer does have a particular gift or gifts plural by the Holy Spirit, but you may or may not have this particular gift. In 1 Corinthians 12:11, it says, but one and the same Spirit works all these things, distributing to each one individually as he wills. So God determines who should get what gifts of the Spirit. And Paul even asked a series of rhetorical questions in 1 Corinthians 12:29 and 30. Listen to what he says. Are all apostles? Are all prophets? Are all teachers? Are all workers of miracles? Do all have gifts of healings? Do all speak with tongues? Do all interpret? The implied answer is no. Not everybody has every single gift like this. And this is also an important question to answer. Well, then, is tongues the evidence for the baptism of the Holy Spirit? So hear me on this. Tongues can be an evidence of the baptism of the Holy Spirit, but it is not the evidence of the baptism of the Holy Spirit. And how do we know that? Because in 1 Corinthians chapter 12, where Paul lists several of the gifts of the Spirit, and in 1 Corinthians chapter 14, where he lists specific instructions about the gifts of the Spirit, particularly tongues and prophecy, sandwiched between 1 Corinthians 12 and 14 is chapter 13. And chapter 13 is known in the Bible as the love chapter. And Paul says, you know the thing that is higher than any of these spiritual gifts, the thing that really marks someone who has been baptized by the Holy Spirit? He says it's love. He says it's love. That's why he starts 1 Corinthians 13:1 by saying, though I speak with the tongues of men and of angels, I might have the gift of tongues. That is the language of that is known of men. It could even be a heavenly language. I don't know what it is, but he says, even if I have that gift, but I have not love, I have become a sounding brass or a clanging cymbal. He's like, I'm just making noise. People going around. You know what's so tragic in the body of Christ today? Some people treat the gift of tongues and other spiritual gifts like it's a cosmic poker game. And they want to be all proud about what they have. You know, it's just like, well, I have prophecy and I have interpretation. Well, I will see your prophecy and interpretation and I'll raise you the gift of tongues. Like, stop that. Like, this isn't a poker game. This isn't who has what gifts is better than or less than someone else. This is God distributes the gifts as he wills. Tongues can be an evidence, but it is not the evidence because Paul says what is supreme. He ends 1 Corinthians 13, verse 13, by saying, these three abide, faith, hope, and love, but the greatest of these is what?
1: Love.
0: That's the greatest thing. That's the greatest quality that should mark a believer, not what spiritual gift you necessarily have. And yet, okay, praise God, you can praise God for that. And yet, right after he says that at the end of 1 Corinthians 13:13, very next verse, chapter 14, verse 1, he says, pursue love, because that's supreme, and desire spiritual gifts. He says that. He says, pursue love, that's supreme, but I want you to desire spiritual gifts. It is okay for us to want more of the Lord. Amen. Constantly. More of his strength, more of his power, more of his wisdom, more of his love, and yes, even more of his gifts, that he might be glorified and the church might be edified. Amen. And so wait upon the Lord. And ask him, Lord, I want to do as 1 Corinthians 14:1 says, I desire gifts. Give me whatever gift or gifts, plural, you want to give me. And if he chooses to give you this particular gift of tongues, then pray to him and praise him with it and pray for interpretation that you might have understanding. Okay? But listen, this is all about just availing ourselves of the mighty move of God. And Lord, have your way with me as a vessel. In other words, I'll end the way I began. Be curious and open. Don't be critical and closed. And say, Lord, more of you, less of me. And I'll end with this verse, this passage from 1 Peter. Well, the evidence for the baptism of the Holy Spirit is love. That's what we've said. And then this final passage, 1 Peter 4:10 to 11. As each one has received a gift, minister it to one another as good stewards of the manifold grace of God. If anyone speaks, let him speak as the oracles of God. If anyone ministers, let him do it as with the ability which God supplies. That in all things, God may be glorified through Jesus Christ, to whom belong the glory and dominion forever and ever.

0: Amen. Amen. Lord, we thank you for your word. We thank you, Lord, that you've given us instruction about these things, and where we might agree to disagree, it's okay. But together, Lord, we just want to seek you, more of you, less of us. And that whatever gifts you choose to give us, may we use those gifts for your glory, for your honor, Lord, for your praise, for the strengthening of the church. We give you thanks and praise and glory in Jesus' name. And everybody said, amen. Amen. God bless you all.
1: The gift of tongues, of healing, of prophecy, these are among the wonderful sign gifts the church has been given. But the greatest gift of all is love. It's also our greatest commandment. Well, Pastor Gary joins me now in the studio. And Gary, I don't know why it's so, but when I was a new believer, I remember one of the first quote-unquote controversial topics I learned about churches was the gift of tongues and the divisions that it causes.
2: Yeah.
1: Why do you think it is such a divisive topic?
2: Well, unfortunately, because I think some in the church have used it almost as a power play. You know, I liken it unto this cosmic power play, like a poker game, where people are saying, you know, what gifts they have and how they're trying to, you know, outbid somebody. So I have the gift of tongues. Well, I have the gift of prophecy. Well, I have the gift of interpretation. It's like, you know, everybody just chill. Like, it's one of the gifts of the Spirit that God has given to the church. But you know what's interesting, Philip, is Paul writes in 1 Corinthians 12:1, he says, "Now concerning spiritual gifts, brethren, I do not want you to be ignorant." I think it's so ironical because one of the most ignorant things in the church today is in regards to the gifts of the Holy Spirit, and particularly the gift of tongues, because people are somewhat intimidated by it. It is an odd gift. I mean, let's just be real about it. I heard Pastor Chuck Smith, my pastor who pastored Calvary Chapel for many years until he went to be with the Lord, I heard him one time say that the gift of tongues is the one gift that is an insult to our intellect. And what he meant by that is, if you are speaking in a language that you personally don't understand, it feels insulting to your own intellect. But that it is a prayer/praise language that God does give to some believers, not to all. It is not the sign of the baptism of the Holy Spirit. It is a gift of the Spirit. And so God gives this wonderful praise prayer language to some as a way of communing and connecting with God. But it has just unfortunately been so overused in the sense of, like, who has this gift, and they hold it up as the evidence of the baptism of the Spirit. I just don't see it that way in Scripture. So it is a gift. It is not the gift.
1: I think kind of what you said, there's this competition, and a lot of people feel like this is something they have to achieve.
2: Yeah.
1: But not everybody has all the gifts.
2: Right. Yeah, I mean, and some people are even shamed. Like, if you don't speak in tongues, you're not really filled with the Spirit. You have all kinds of views. You have some in the church today who don't even believe the gift is available today. So you have cessationists who don't think the gift is available. You have some in Pentecostal circles who think everyone must speak in tongues. And you have people who are stuck in the middle, like, I don't know what to believe. And that's why, you know, in part, I wrote the book about walking in the Spirit's power, because I want people to know, like, this doesn't have to be intimidating, and it doesn't have to be living in the extremes. We can always stay balanced according to what Scripture says.
1: Yeah, it's definitely very confusing stuff for a new believer. Well, Gary, as always, I appreciate you taking the time to sit down and talk with us today.
2: Always, you're welcome. Thanks.
1: And friends, it's always a pleasure to study the Word of God with you. Join us next time when Pastor Gary moves ahead in his teaching series from the book of Acts. Now, for all of us at Cornerstone Connection, I'm Philip Keller saying God bless you and thanks for listening. Cornerstone Connection is a production of Cornerstone Chapel, Leesburg, Virginia.

0: walking in obedience to God is not always easy, but it's so worth it. Here's Pastor James.
1: When God asks me to do something, oftentimes it feels like, seems like, and almost always is the harder thing to do. It feels like it's insurmountable. It is very, very much overwhelming at times. But the moment I step into it by choosing to walk in obedience, I find an incredible benefit that comes as a result of my obedience, and I realize because of the supernatural intervention that I receive as a result of the step of faith that I take, the task or the process is a lot easier than if I chose to do something on my own, thus creating a path of destruction for me. You understand what I'm saying? And this is something that's really important.

0: Imagine being out in the middle of a lake in a rowboat late at night with the wind working against you and making it hard to go anywhere. All of a sudden, you see someone passing by walking on the water. Do you think you might be terrified by that? That's exactly what's about to happen to the disciples in Mark chapter 6. There are some noteworthy lessons from it all, as you'll soon hear. Here's Pastor James Cadiz on Light on the Hill.
1: I rarely ever go through the Bible, read it, and I'm not inspired in one way or another. I think that the Bible is oftentimes one of those places that I can go to that every single time I open the book, I know I'm going to get something out of it that's going to build me up, that's going to enrich me, that's going to cause me to grow. But man, in a passage like this, this type of passage can become very, very motivating, especially if you're in the midst of a time that feels very overwhelming. And one of the things that I like doing when I teach through the Bible is looking for patterns or identifying certain points or, dare I even say, metaphorical inflection points that you can find in the storyline that really demonstrate a turn or a change. And when you just go through any of the Gospels, you find them everywhere. I mean, it's so uniquely encouraging and powerful. And this is one of those passages. And I know that people who tend to go through this story or these series of stories relatively slowly will take them apart and go through them piece by piece. But I just feel like in order to be able to see the pattern, you have to go through at least a couple of these stories bunched together at the same time. Now, obviously, last week I wanted to spend some time talking about the thousands of people that were fed on the loaves and the fish, because I thought that it was worthwhile to talk about the idea, or not the idea, the truth, that God wants us to meet him where we are at, or rather, he wants us to give him an effort, and he meets us where we're at. And he extends himself to do amazing things. He takes the little bit that we have, if we're willing to give it to him, give it all to him, and he'll take it and multiply it, and he'll do a miraculous work as a result. But there's something about this understanding that should also teach us that not only is God there for us during the most difficult times where we most visibly need him, but he's also there for us during the times where we don't think we need him. He's also there for us in the times where we feel like we don't have him anywhere near us. He's with us through and through, and he's in it in the long term for us. And so looking at some of these patterns in the Bible stories that we're going to read today, you can find some pretty amazing stuff. So let's jump right into this. They just finished feeding the thousands of people. We know that that's just finished happening. Look at this in verse 45. It says, "And straight away he constrained his disciples to get into the ship and to go to the other side before unto Bethsaida, where he sent away all the people." So now they're basically going right back. Okay, so there's a bit of a U-turn here, and they're going back to where they came from. And again, this is important because when God guides us, there's always something that he has in store for us that he wants to put us through, or that he wants to teach us, and something that he wants to give us. And it's something that I think is really interesting, because when we are asked by the Lord to do something, we oftentimes meet God's questioning or God's commands with resistance, because it appears to us to be overwhelming. It appears to us to be difficult. It appears to us to be something that isn't going to be a good thing. It's not going to feel all that good. To us, it almost feels like painful or a hardship. And yet God is saying, if you'll just listen to me and ignore your emotion, ignore what you think is your experience based on what's happened in the past, and you just trust me, then obeying me is going to bring a result that you will all be blessed with. Obeying me will bring a result that will strengthen you and cause you to grow. And it's funny because, look, I'm reliving this right now in my own heart as a father, as I see my little children resisting doing the things that we ask them to do, because they think that the things that we ask them to do is not going to be convenient, or it's not going to be easy, because to them, in their limited perspective, with their limited capacities, they don't understand the overall picture. So you go to them and you say, say, hey, you know, whatever you do, don't do this, or whatever you do, do this. And they think, no, I just want to have a lot of fun. And so they don't listen to you. And as a result, they get hurt or something happens and they realize that the harder way was the way that they chose. But even then, with their limited capacity, their limited maturity, they still don't make the connection that we want them to have fun, that we want them to enjoy their lives, that we want them to experience something wonderful and blessed. But we don't oftentimes seem to be the people that they want to trust immediately because they think they know better. And just like our children, we are the same way when it comes to the Lord. And I just think it's really hilarious. You know, the other day I was playing with my children in the driveway and it's sort of the catch me if you can. And right now I got two of them that are just absolute speed demons. My two youngest, they just go so fast. It's sickening how fast they can go in their little scooter and their bike or whatever. And so I put up these little rules and I say, listen, whatever you do, make sure you don't do this. Just do it this way. You don't do this. Well, one of mine just insists that, you know, she can go so much faster if she just does it the way that she wants to do it. And you know what? She can. She could go exorbitantly fast. The problem is within the course of about 15 minutes, she fell like five times. You know what I mean? And so the thing is like, well, you can do that really hard and fast, fall five times and then go inside because you're really hurt. Or you could go slightly slower, have double the amount of fun, and last way longer so that you don't have to get injured and hurt yourself. But little kids don't think that way. And we're the same way. As children of the Lord, we don't think on that level because we don't have the foreseeability to understand. We look at the smaller picture and we think that's the biggest picture. And God, who sees everything, says, no, I want you to listen to me. So I want you guys to tune into this because this is not something that should be hard for us, but by our nature, it is. And here's the thing that I'm learning. When God asks me to do something, oftentimes it feels like, seems like, and almost always is the harder thing to do. It feels like it's insurmountable. It is very, very much overwhelming at times. But the moment I step into it by choosing to walk in obedience, I find an incredible benefit that comes as a result of my obedience, and I realize because of the supernatural intervention that I receive as a result of the step of faith that I take, the task or the process is a lot easier than if I chose to do something on my own, thus creating a path of destruction for me. You understand what I'm saying? And this is something that's really important. So when you hear situations or you know of a circumstance or you're aware of a moment in your life where you are sensing an exhortation from the Lord, or you just simply understand the principle of right or wrong applied to the area that you are actually converging upon, always choose what you know is the righteous position, no matter how hard it may feel or no matter how difficult it is. I want to remind you of a couple of things, and they're very important. The first thing I want to remind you of is when they first got back in the boat to come to the side where they were in, where they ended up confronting the Gadareans and going through all the stuff that they did, they ran into a pretty substantial storm. You remember that? They were on the boat. It was a very stormy situation. It was uncomfortable. It was scary. The disciples were freaked out. And what does Jesus do? He's in the middle of the boat. He stands up. And what does he do? He rebukes the weather. Clearly, the time and the season that they're in right now, while they're on this boat, it is that time where the Galilee can become very rocky. That's why it was oftentimes called the Sea of Galilee. So if I am the disciples, I just went through all of that, and now I know that Jesus isn't going to be with me because he's not physically with me, yet I'm told to get in the boat and go back to the other side where the big crowd was and everything was. To me, I would just think I don't know that I would really want to do it, to be honest with you. Here's the perspective you have to have. This is really important, okay? The crowd that was on one side of the Galilee is not a different crowd than was on the other. The crowd that was on one side of the Galilee was the same crowd that simply followed Jesus' boat by going all the way around. And by the way, that's not a small trip, and that's not an easy trip, especially back in those days. You could go around the Galilee in Israel now in just a matter of moments. You can't do that back then. It was very, very difficult to do. So no matter where you go, the crowd's going to be following you. Things are going to be difficult. But Jesus is basically telling them, go back onto the boat and go to the other side. The problem is this. The problem is Jesus isn't with them. There's going to be a little bit of an insecurity there. They're already tired. There's already been a massive amount of things that have happened. And Jesus' popularity has just increased way more than anybody thought possible. Look what happens. I'll read the first verse again that I just read to you. Verse 45. And straight away, what did he do? He constrained. That's the word. He basically told them, you're going to do this. Go into the ship and go to the other side. He puts them in the boat. They go. Obviously, there's got to be some reluctance. And then he tells the people, on your merry way. He sends the crowd away. Where do you think the crowd's going?

0: Where do you think that, what direction do you think the crowd is going to move in? There's a lot to say about that. I'm going to leave that alone because we'll get into that discussion next week, or actually the week after next. But look what happens here. Verse 46. And when he had sent them away, he departed into a mountain to pray. Now, I will just say, this is such an interesting thing for me to reflect upon a little bit. Now, obviously, there's a part of me that's missing something here, and I know I'm missing something because what I'm missing is a personal perspective based on being the creator of the universe. I'm not the creator of the universe, so my personal perspective is not going to be the same as the creator of the universe when he goes off to pray. But I do want to point something out when it comes to prayer, and that is this. A lot of people don't like doing it. Christians who know they have to do it in order to sustain their walk with God and their well-being, oftentimes don't make it a practice to pray with a certain level of vigor or regularity. Why? Because prayer is not an easy activity. Prayer is a spiritual activity. It's met with literally an insane amount of exertion. Why? Because you're involving yourself in something that's spiritual, and when you involve yourself in the very crux of that which is the most difficult and extenuating function of the things that you face every single day, of course it's going to be draining. Prayer is not some easy thing. You're entering and engaging into something that can be very exhausting at times. You're entering into something that can be very difficult. It's not like you just sit down and go, okay, we're going to pray, and it's as leisurely as grabbing a soda and turning on the TV. It has absolutely everything to do with what is the exact opposite of that. It's a labor intensive. It's something that requires a certain amount of ability to be able to communicate and navigate. It's something that's pretty critical. If you ever had a guest come over to your house that you were really, really excited to have come over, or maybe you went to dinner with somebody that you thought was a VIP that you were really excited to meet, or maybe you have this opportunity to sit down and be face-to-face with somebody that you would normally not be face-to-face to, there's a lot of pomp and circumstance associated with it. You might take some time to figure out what you're going to dress in. You might consider the things you're going to say. You might make a list in your head about, you know, what am I going to say if I have an opportunity to say this, or what's going to happen when this happens. You know, there's all kinds of things you go through to prepare for the moment, and when the moment comes, you're really excited, you jump into it full force, but the time you get out of the moment and it's all done, you find yourself at the end of the day getting on your pajamas and going, man, thank God that was over, right? It's a tiring process. Imagine going before the creator of the universe, going before the one who created all of it, everything that you have and everything that you are, and you go to him and you labor in your communication with him. That's going to be a process. So the Lord says to his disciples to get back on the boat, go to the other side. He sends the people away. So he has time to himself. But what does he do? He goes and he gets away to pray. There's something to be said about that. Look what happens. Verse 47. And when even was come, the ship was in the midst of the sea, and he alone on the land. Okay, so you can picture this, right? This is midday that all of this happens. Jesus sends the people away, or maybe a little bit after midday, late afternoon. He sends the people away. He sends his disciples out first on the boat. Then he sends the people away, and he goes and he sort of hides out on a hill, and he spends some time praying to the Lord. Now we find ourselves in the evening time, right? So some time has gone by and he, you know, is still in this position. The boat is there at night. By the way, just so that you understand, I have had the privilege of being on the Galilee when it was late at night. This is an interesting thing. The last time, as a matter of fact, I think when I took Nicole to Israel, we got to do that. We got on the Galilee late at night, and the ship captain did us a favor because I asked him to do it. And when we got to the middle of the Galilee, we stopped in the middle of the Galilee. We normally do this during the day, but not at night. We stopped in the middle of the Galilee, and we just had a Bible study. And it was pretty late, pretty cold, because, you know, the temperature of the water is pretty cold, and there's a very mild, soft breeze blowing. So it sort of has this cooling effect, kind of like you're in a sitting in the middle of a swamp cooler, basically. And it's a very pleasant time. And this was not one of the rocky experiences. This is literally where you're on glass. And it just really feels, it's a very interesting moment. But I'm going to just tell you something about this. It's a bit eerie. And the reason why it's a bit eerie is if you're there super late at night in the Galilee, you're not talking about a bunch of nightlife people, okay? You're surrounded by a bunch of kibbutzes. There's a couple of hotels that are on the shores of the Galilee there. But for the most part, if you're in the middle of the Galilee and you ask the captain to turn off all the lights in the boat and you look out and the moon is not up yet and all you see is the stars and you look around, you can see the silhouettes of the mountainside, but it's dark, folks. Okay, it's dark. And I can guarantee you that the apostles, as they are sitting in this boat on the Galilee, when it's late at night, they can't see anything. They don't know if something is coming towards them. They might be hearing lots of mysterious sounds. And it's interesting because I always would tell people, and I think I did it on this trip where I took Nicole, we tell everybody, just don't say a word. And nobody laugh, cough, nobody say anything, and just listen to the sounds. And it's wild how clearly you can hear things. You can be in the middle of the Galilee and you can hear the sound of brush moving when maybe an animal walks by or the wind going through reeds. I mean, it's a very, very unique sound. And if you're in the right part of the Galilee, there will be times where it's so quiet that you'll hear an oncoming car on the top of the hill on the other side near the area where the Mount of Beatitudes was. It's just very interesting how stark it is. I mean, if you think about it, it's almost an eerie feeling. Okay, because you're in the middle of the ocean and you're in a small little tiny boat that's probably easily capsizable, and it's the middle of the night, basically. Imagine what that would feel like if a storm starts. Isn't that funny how that works? But look what takes place, because this gets interesting, even more interesting than it already has become. Verse 48, and he saw them toiling in rowing, for the wind was contrary unto them, and about the fourth watch of the night he cometh unto them, walking upon the sea, and would have passed by them. Okay. Can you imagine how fearful of a moment this must be for them? Okay, they start off on the Sea of Galilee, and I'm assuming this, but I think it's a safe assumption, relatively calm. Almost guaranteed they are on very smooth water. How do I know that? Nobody gets in a boat on the Sea of Galilee when the storm is raging. No way that's happening. It's not happening. There's no way that could possibly happen. That would be a suicide run. It's just crazy. Nobody does that. So things get really bad really fast. And you can see that the disciples are beginning to frantically get themselves or seek for a way to get themselves out of trouble. By the way, if they're panicking, and I want you to think this through, if they're panicking, then it has to be super, super bad. How do we know that it has to be super, super bad? Because several of them are fishermen. Several of them know how to navigate boats. Several of them know exactly what to do and how to handle the situation, how to deal with the circumstance as it arises. And right now they are just completely flailing, trying to navigate themselves out of a very, very, what appears to be a very ugly situation. Only to see what would appear to be a silhouette of some guy walking on the water. Can you imagine how spooky that would be? How absolutely just heart-wrenching that would be? Look what it goes on to say. And by the way, this isn't giving us the account that we are so familiar with respect to what happened with Peter. That's another story. But it is interesting to look at the perspective that Mark shares with us. It's very interesting. Imagine being on the boat as well, where you're panicking and then a guy passes by you like you're on a sidewalk. Like, I just want to add to that picture, outside the boat, okay? You have to think at that point that's the Grim Reaper coming, right? You're about to die and now you're hallucinating. I don't know, but that's kind of a scary picture.
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0: When I first became a chaplain at the police department, there was a guy who was probably one of the most gifted policemen I'd probably ever worked with. He was a great, great detective. And he had been assigned to gangs for a long time. And if he was ever in trouble, we knew he was in trouble because when he would ever get into a fight or something kind of aggressive would happen, he would get on the radio and we would, the way we always described it was he would cry like a little girl. He would literally, and we knew it. We didn't even have to listen to his voice. If we heard on the radio somebody talking like that, then we knew our buddy Tommy was in trouble. So sure enough, we would always get there. He'd be in the middle of some gnarly fight. He's, guy with a gun or someone's got dope or something like that. Really crazy situation. He always had a good eye for that kind of stuff. You get the situation under control, suspect would be in custody. Every now and then some guy'd get away. That didn't happen a lot, and it'd be all over with, and then the guys would give him a hard time. So one time he cried exceptionally well in this fight that he had got into. And turns out it was a pretty ugly fight. And so at the end of the whole thing, no one really said anything, so I took it upon myself as a chaplain to say something like, "Bro, you really cried like a little girl this time." Everybody's laughing and we're all making fun of him, and it was just funny. And he goes, "Oh yeah? You wait and see. Wait until you get in the middle of that situation. We'll see how you handle yourself on the radio." And everybody's laughing at him. "Man, he's a chaplain. That's never gonna happen." It's back and forth. I think it must have been maybe a week and a half later. It had to have been that little of a time. A week and a half later, we get into a situation where my partner is beginning to not win the fight that is happening right now. So I have to get involved. And I remember this. I'm not going to get into all the details of what happened, but I remember finding myself in a situation where I knew I needed to get on the radio because my partner's microphone was ripped out of his radio. I mean, it was an ugly situation. So I remembered grabbing my radio and not even being aware that I didn't take it off the swivel. So I'm pulling it up with my pants. One of those situations. And I just remembered, "Help! Help!" I mean, I said the things I was supposed to say, but it was like, "Row units, I'm the—" The dispatcher had to ask me on multiple occasions, 10-9 the address, "What's the address? What's the address?" You'd hear the guys, "I think he said this, I think he said that." You realize very quickly, "Oh yeah, And, oh, the guys will not let that one go for a very, very long time. It was the last time I cried on the radio, but I will tell you, it was one of those unique situations. So when I look at this situation here, I don't ever think in my mind anymore, "Oh yeah, I wouldn't cry like they were doing." I probably would. If I saw something like this and I didn't even think it was Jesus, I just saw a spirit, I would. Wah! I probably would. Honestly, they're filled with fear. There's a reaction, okay? Look, I can relate to this.
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0: Welcome to Living by Grace, a verse-by-verse study through the Bible with Pastor Mark Galvin of Calvary Chapel Lompoc. Open in your Bibles with us to the New Testament book of James as we continue our study in chapter 4.
1: We'll back up just a little bit and get a running start. Let's just start in verse 1. From whence come wars and fightings among you? Come they not hence, even of your lusts that war in your members? You lust and have not. You kill and desire to have and cannot obtain. You fight and war, yet you have not because you ask not. You ask and receive not because you ask amiss, that you may consume it upon your lust. You adulterers and adulteresses, know you not that the friendship of the world is enmity with God? Whosoever therefore will be a friend of the world is the enemy of God. Do you think that the scripture saith in vain, the spirit that dwelleth in us lusteth to envy, but he giveth more grace? Wherefore he saith, God resisteth the proud, but giveth grace unto the humble. Obviously, it's the proud person that demands his or her way. And we see God speaking to both men and women, adulterers and adulteresses. When we grab for the things of this world and push God out of the way, that's what we become. When God takes a back seat in our lives and something or someone else is in the front, is in control, behind the helm, whether it's you or someone else, whether it's me or something that I've placed or replaced in that position of priority where only God belongs, I become an adulterer. And in the Old Testament, that was a very common reference in the sense that the great prophets of God would speak to the children of Israel when they would move back into idolatry or when they would be seduced into idolatry. When they became idolaters and left the true and the living God, he said, you're adulterers, adulteresses. This is spiritual whoredom, spiritual fornication, because we are the bride of Christ. We have Christ as our husbandman. We're married to him. And when we push him out of the way and reach for the world, we become idolaters. We become unfaithful to our God, to our Lord and Savior. Do you think that the scripture saith in vain or in an empty way, the spirit that dwelleth in us lusteth to envy? We talked about that last week, but you think about the Holy Spirit. He is indwelling you and he lusteth to envy. In other words, he wants you to experience all that God has for you, and he knows as long as we're looking to the world for fun and excitement, which isn't wrong in and of itself, but when God is misplaced as a result, the Holy Spirit envies in that he sees you and I in a position where we're not experiencing God's best. And he wants the best for us in such a powerful way that God, you see, the Holy Spirit inspired James to use this word envy. Now, we've all been in that place where we've envied someone. And with us as fallen beings, it's always the worst of emotion. There's nothing good about our envying. But we know what that feels like. Someone has something that you've always wanted, something you've wanted very badly. They have it, you don't. And there's this envy, and you start to dislike that person or hate them, despise them. But you know the feeling, we know that emotion. Now that's that same kind of emotion without the sin and evil connected with it. It's the same emotion where the Holy Spirit sees us in a position where he knows that this is wrong, this is bad, that we're not going to experience anything good, or we're not going to be advanced through this relationship we're in or through this activity we're involved with. He knows it's going to be bad for us. So he's lusting to envy. He wants the very best for us, and he sees that as being an obstruction He sees that as being evil, and he wants to remove us from that situation. He wants us to repent, to confess, and to turn to the Lord, and to experience cleansing, and to experience the very best. But the spirit that dwelleth in us lusteth to envy, only because he loves us. And remember, God is a Trinity, Father, Son, and Holy Spirit. The Holy Spirit is God. Just as Jesus is God, just as the Father is God, they are all God, three in one. Can't figure it out. In eternity, when we go to be with the Lord, we'll figure it out, because 1 Corinthians tells us that we will know as we are known. God will give you the ability to understand, to know, as we are known. But right now, the Trinity is something that we accept by faith. But we do know God, there's just that great love. And because there's that great love, he only wants the best and sees anything other than the best as something to be lusted against or to have envy toward. And then he moves into verse 6 and he says, but God giveth more grace. God is gracious towards you and me. When we're going through those kinds of experiences, when we are rebelling, when we're not doing that which is according to God's will, when we're not led of God's Spirit, when we're directed by our own flesh, our own impulses, God's grace is there. Never has a license to sin, but he giveth grace. God's grace is upon you and me. It's not there in order that we might push the limits. Oh, that's great. You know, I'm glad you told me that, Mark. I'll just continue on in my sin. No, you won't. If you're a child of God, you won't. Because sooner or later, you might get away with it for a week or two, but in reality, no one gets away with anything. If God is your, if Jesus Christ is your good shepherd, he has a rod, he has a staff, and he will go after you, and he will bring you back, and he will make sure that you realize that as his child, because he loves you, he chastens those whom he loves. But there is grace. If there was no grace, none of us would have made it here tonight. None of us would be here tonight. God would have wiped us all out. There's only the grace of God. It's only by the grace of God that we stand and can stand. But he giveth more grace, unmerited favor towards you, unmerited favor towards me. Wherefore he saith, God resisteth the proud. Once again, in the first four verses, we see an individual or individuals that are going the wrong way, fighting, warring, lusting, idolaters. The root is pride. Whenever I want something that God doesn't want me to have and I determine I know best, I might not say that, but in making the decision to opt for what I want over what God says, it's pride. It's, well, I know what God says, but I'm doing it my way, or I'm going to take what I want, and I'm going to reject what God says. It's really the same thing. The root is pride. And God resists the proud. He gives grace. He gives grace to the humble. But giveth grace unto the humble. The one who is willing. The one who is broken. Resist the proud. There's that resistance. The walls go up, so to speak. You're not going to get anywhere resisting God. Remember when Saul of Tarsus was on the road to Damascus, and he was seeking to persecute the church. Remember, God spoke to him. Jesus Christ met him there, actually blinded him for 3 days. But as he met Christ, Jesus said to him, Saul, Saul, why persecutest thou me? It is hard for you to kick against the pricks, or to kick against the goads. A goad was a sharp stick that was used to prod livestock and to kick against that. There was also an instrument, the pricks that were used also when an individual would ride a horse, that would, you know, when the animal would kick, he would be pricked. He would be jolted by the stick. Paul, he was Saul at that time, he was going against the grain. He was going against God. He was resisting God. The whole time, you see, God's telling him, this is real. Jesus Christ is the Messiah. And the Holy Spirit was after Paul. And he wouldn't listen. So he was kicking against the pricks. And that's why there was so much animosity, because he just couldn't get it out of his mind He just couldn't let it. He couldn't let it go. You remember Moby Dick with Ahab, the white whale, man. He just could not let that thing go. He just couldn't get. It just drove him into insanity, and his whole ship. Everybody was possessed and you're obsessed with this desire to get the white whale. And that's how Saul was. He's like, I got to kill the church. I got to get rid of this thing. And Jesus Christ meets him and he realizes, wow, who art thou? And he meets Jesus Christ there and he realizes, wow, I've been going against God this whole time. And yet prior to that, he thought he was serving God. That's how deceived we can be as individuals, as human beings. But there, when God resists an individual, there is no getting around that wall. Man, it is solid. And when God is resisting us, you're just not going to get anywhere. But he giveth, notice, but giveth grace unto the humble. When we say, Lord, okay, I'm sorry, forgive me. And we're willing to humble ourselves, he will give grace. He'll get you through the situation. He'll forgive you for your stubbornness and your pride. And he'll move you by his grace. And his grace will help you to recover from the mistakes and from the pride and arrogance that was bringing you down. Submit yourselves, therefore, to God. This is one of the most important verses, I believe, for us as God's people, specifically regarding spiritual warfare and temptation. Submit yourselves, therefore, to God. Resist the devil, and he will flee from you. Three things to remember there. Submit yourselves, therefore, to God. The first thing. Notice it's not resist the devil and then submit. It's submit and then resist. When you're tempted to do evil, or when you just sense that there's spiritual warfare, the enemy just speaking to you, whether it's thoughts of depression, despondency, or temptation, as I mentioned. Whatever it may be, resist. There needs to be that resisting. But first and foremost, there has to be a submission to God. We realize, hey, this isn't of God. All the voices that come to us really have only three sources. They're either from God, they're either from the devil, or they're from us. One of the three. God, the devil, or us. And if they're not from God, then we shouldn't be submitted to them. If it's from the devil, obviously we shouldn't submit, and it's from us, it can be thoughts of your own. We can come up with all kinds of crazy thoughts without the devil's help. We can get weird without the devil. We don't need his help. We're already weird. We're a fallen being. We're fallen creatures. Brain's already scrambled. It's a mess. We constantly need God's direction and his spirit to focus and to give us understanding. Otherwise, we would all go astray. We all, like sheep, have gone astray. And without following the shepherd, we naturally go to the left, we go to the right. We can't stay in a straight line. Fallen nature, fallen brain, it doesn't add up to good things. So we have to submit ourselves. So you sense the enemy speaking to you, or that which is of your own doing, something you've concocted yourself. Hey, we're to submit. We're to be constantly submitted to God. Lord, I'm submitted to you. And to recognize that you're being tempted. Hey, wait, I'm submitting myself to God. I'm submitting my thoughts to God. I'm bringing every thought into captivity. I'm submitted to him. I don't have the right to be thinking this way. I shouldn't be thinking this way. Lord, I'm submitting. I'm resubmitting to you. So there's power in that. If you think, well, I'm just going to resist all the time, you're not going to get very far, because the devil's too strong for you. The devil's too powerful. See, if there's not the submission first, there's no power to resist. We have to be submitted to the Lord. Okay, Lord, I'm looking to you. And then we have power to resist. Submit yourselves, therefore, to God. Lord, I'm yours. I'm weird, but I'm yours. I'm submitted to you. Submit yourselves, therefore, to God. And he says, resist the devil. This is what we're to do. We're to resist the devil. And God gives you power to do that. He gives you authority in his name. And it's not a thing like you've no doubt seen on TV where, Satan, I cast you out, you know, and I'm chasing you. And it's all these things where I'm doing this against Satan. I'm doing this to Satan. I'm going to make him do this. I'm going to, you know, you can't, that's just ridiculous. I mentioned, I believe, last week where it tells us in Jude that Michael the archangel, when he contended over the body of Moses, he didn't bring a railing accusation against the devil. You know, I cringe when I hear people saying, you know, I'm going to kick Satan in the teeth with my boots, and I'm going to do this, that, and the other. I'm going to pull on his horns or whatever. That's his turf. That's the way he likes to fight. He wants you to come on his mat, fight his way. Just as Michael the archangel did, he said, "The Lord rebuke you." And that's how we resist the devil. We submit to God, and when we sense the devil speaking to us, temptation, we resist, because we can resist. We have the ability. We have the power in Christ. Call on his name. Resist the devil and the promise, notice, and he will flee from you. He'll flee. He'll leave. He'll rise. You know, there's no point. The devil doesn't waste his time. If he knows there's no point of entry, no access, no vulnerability, he's just not going to waste his time. And once again, cannot possess you, but he can harass you, and he can tempt you. Verse 8, draw nigh to God, and he will draw nigh to you. Notice that's two promises in two verses. 7, you resist the devil, he'll flee from you. And then also, draw nigh to God, and he will draw nigh to you. You draw near to God, the promise being he will draw near to you. If you sincerely seek him, he will draw near to you. You sincerely seek the Lord. If you open the Bible and say, well, you know, I'm just gonna read for a while, and kind of a speed reading thing where you're thinking of something else, that's really not seeking the Lord. It's when you look and study his word, ask God to open up, and you're really contemplating with what he's saying. You see, that's one means by which you can draw near to God. You can draw near to God just by calling on his name, crying out for help. Jesus. The name of Jesus Christ. There's power. Delivering power in the name of Christ. In Jesus' name, God. And he will draw nigh to you. And there's strength there. There's power there as you draw near to him. Cleanse your hands, you sinners, and purify your hearts, ye double-minded. God wants it. You see, in submitting myself to God and resisting, I need to be willing to do my part also, in that, you know, I'm not picking up the things that are tearing me down or taking in the stuff that, you know, is tempting to me, or that which is a destructive element in my life. I'm not to be actively reaching out for those things and participating in any way with them, renting them, buying them, whatever the case may be, borrowing them. Cleanse your hands. Just get rid of it. Don't touch it. Don't keep a bottle under the bed or a secret stash in the backyard or whatever. Draw nigh to God, and he will draw nigh to you. Cleanse your hands, you sinners, and purify your hearts, you double-minded. And it's the purification of the heart that takes place when we turn to him. Only God can purify our hearts, but we must, once again, we must submit. We must be willing. We say, well, I, you know, next week, next month, not right now, it's just too tough right now. It'll always be too tough. It's always too tough. It's never easy for us. It's always impossible for us. That's why God is the only one that does the impossible. He asks us to do our part, and he'll do the impossible. The man with the withered hand, it was impossible for him with that withered hand to reach out. And yet, what did Jesus say? He said, reach forth your hand. Medically speaking, could have got a note from his doctor. Sorry, Jesus, my patient can't reach out. Could have said no, but he didn't. You know what? I'm going to obey. This is impossible. Physically, there's no way. This hand of mine is withered. It doesn't have the ability. It doesn't have the ability to do what Christ is asking me to do. But once that man said in his heart, "I'm going to do it. I'm going to use everything. I'm going to use what I'm going to will to do what God asked." And as he obeyed, the impossible was provided. The impossible became possible. And when we ask God to forgive, he purifies our hearts. And it says, you double-minded. Double-minded. This word, in the Greek, it means double-souled. Two souls. And it's where we get our English term schizophrenic. If someone is just, well, as far as the medical world is concerned, you know, he's multi-personality kind of a thing. Double-minded. You don't have to reach for the pills. You reach out to God. You double-minded, double-souled. We can get that way where we're just so messed up, we can't think straight. Double-minded. God can deal with that. He's done it for thousands of years. It's not something that has just arisen in the last 100 years or so. You know, there's so many psychiatrists that have come up with all kinds of different diagnoses, different medical state, different types of conditions, and many of them are just drummed up because they get rich. I'm bringing forth some kind of a so-called cure. Look, man has been on this planet for a long time, approximately 6,000 years. And really, drugs and pharmaceuticals have only been around for a very short period of time. What did man do 200 years ago? It did a lot better, I think, without the professionals, psychiatry and psychology. Well, I think medical doctors are great, but be careful. God can take care of the double-minded.

0: afflicted and mourn and weep. Let your laughter be turned to mourning and your joy to heaviness. Now this church, once again, there were a lot of problems in this church and there was a lot of pride. And as I mentioned previously, there was just that desire of many in this congregation. I want to be the pastor. I want to teach. I want to be up front. And James, remember, he doesn't pull any punches. He grew up in the same house that Jesus grew up in. He's his little brother. And he knows what's right and wrong. And, you know, he grew up probably with his older brother. And we don't have a record of the things that took place as far as, you know, the conversations that Jesus had as the older brother to James. But, I just got to imagine that Jesus probably told him a lot of things. Do this, little brother. Don't do that. Do this, do that. So James has got this thing where he just says what's right, what's wrong, and he doesn't really beat around the bush. He just calls, he says, you guys, he speaks to us collectively, says, you guys are adulterers, adulteresses. You don't put up with this stuff. You guys are filled with pride. You know, he doesn't, you know, mollycoddle us. And that's, what was that, 200 years ago they came up with that term? But, you know, he doesn't baby us or pamper us. He says, humble yourselves. You know, be afflicted. Be afflicted and mourn and weep. Let your laughter be turned to mourning and your joy to heaviness. It's interesting how we can become so comfortable with sin in our own lives and the condition of man. Remember with the Corinthians, they were allowing an individual, a man, to live with his stepmother or his mother-in-law, depending on the way, either way, you know, is ridiculous from an immoral standpoint. And Paul wrote to the Corinthians, said, look, you guys are allowing something that the world doesn't even get into. You guys are, instead of being an example, you're being a detriment to the society you live in. And just because you can speak in tongues or, you know, you can interpret tongues or you have the gift of evangelism, you guys are, you're nothing. That's what Paul said. And so often the Bible, you see the scripture, it brings us back to that place, to the place where we belong. I'm just nothing. You know, we spend all this time building ourselves or thinking more of ourselves than we ought. And, you know, people telling us, you know, that we're great and we really aren't. And we know that, but, you know, we want other people to think so. So it's something where God is constantly having to humble us. Be afflicted and mourn and weep. Let your laughter be turned to mourning and your joy to heaviness. Humble yourselves in the sight of the Lord, and he shall lift you up.
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0: Hello, and welcome to our program, Divine Roots, with Pastor George Nevarez, the lead pastor of Calvary Chapel in Arroyo Grande. 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
1: Go ahead and open up your Bibles to Hebrews chapter 10. While you're opening up to Hebrews chapter 10, hey, listen, good to have you guys here tonight. I don't know what kind of day you've had, but if you had a good day, man, praise the Lord, right? Praise the Lord for those good days. Embrace them. Thank God for them. But maybe you had a bad day. Today was maybe a bad day. If you had a bad day, listen, even then, we are to praise the Lord. The beautiful thing about when you have a bad day is you can always run to the Lord. And Him as our Heavenly Father will embrace us like the way we embrace our children, right? Our children have had bad days. And we love our children, man. Well, we love them to death. And when they have had a bad day, we want to be there for them, right? We want to hold them and comfort them and bless them. So maybe you've had a bad day. I just want to encourage you. Run to your Heavenly Father. He will embrace you. But maybe you've had an ugly day. Okay, now, an ugly day is the kind of day where you've hurt people. It's the kind of day that maybe you've sinned against people or sinned against the Lord, or it was just ugly. Maybe you had a meltdown or some kind of a temper or some kind of a thing that you're just like, man, I messed up or whatever. And if you've had an ugly day, even then you can run to our Heavenly Father. I mean, again, for us who have kids, grandkids, whatever, you know, it's like, our kids have had ugly days. Can I get an amen? Yeah. And do we discard them? Maybe for like 5 minutes, but then we let them back into the house, right? Maybe we put them in time out for 3.5 days, but eventually we let them out. I mean, you know, obviously there's, but here's the thing. We're humans and we're not perfect, but God's love is perfect. It's unconditional. He doesn't discard us out of the kingdom for 5 minutes. He may put us in time out, but it's not like the type of time out that we put our kids in. Like, He's willing to deal with the ugly. He's willing to deal with the selfishness. He's willing to deal with the tantrums and the judgments and the gossip. And He's willing to deal with why we hurt people or even hurt our own selves. Those are those ugly days. So I just want to encourage you. You know, I just really feel this deeply in my heart today. You know, it's like if you've had a good day or a bad day or an ugly day, you could always go to Heavenly Father trusting that He will embrace you, not judge you, not condemn you, not discard you, not beat you up or belittle you or He rebukes us, but not like in a way where it's malicious. It's not mean-spirited. Even when He rebukes us, even that, there's encouragement in that. There's love in His rebukes, in His correction. And sometimes it's heavy. Sometimes it's heavy. And sometimes it hurts. But know that behind it all is love. So be assured of God's love for you. That's my point in starting today's message. And the reason why is because we're going from the Old Covenant to the New Covenant, right? Book of Hebrews. In the Old Covenant, it just seems like there was so much distance between the worshipers and God. There was just a lot of distance. If you were a Gentile, you weren't even allowed to go to certain places of the temple to worship. You had to stay in the Gentile court, on the outer courts. Ever feel like you're on the outside, right? It's really hard to feel like you're loved when you're on the outside. And for the Gentiles, at least, that's where they had to be. They had to be in the outer court, the Gentile courts. And they weren't allowed to go to certain places. So if a Gentile person wanted to get closer to God, they weren't allowed to. So immediately it's like, oh man, there's distance. Immediately it's like, oh man, so I can never get that close to God. Oh, okay, so God doesn't want me that close to Him. He doesn't want to be that close with me. I'm always going to be like this with Him. I don't know if you ever feel like that. If you ever feel like God's doing this to you, right? And that's Old Testament living. That is Old Covenant living. We're no longer in the old covenant. We are now in the new covenant. And with the new covenant, basically what God did was this. He tore the veil. That's where it started. The veil was torn. Anyone can now go into the Holy of Holies, right? Oh, men, but men. The Pharisees. The religious leaders. Ah, but we still got the temple. We'll just make another veil. So the Lord's like, well, 70 AD, I'm going to let this temple get trampled over and that's it. We'll get rid of that problem. So that once and for all, God's like, you don't need a temple anymore. There's no distance now between us. There's no location that you have to go to feel close with me. If you're just willing to open up your heart, if you could just believe, this is God saying this, okay? This is what I would picture him saying. If you could just believe that I absolutely, unconditionally love you, you're welcome at any time to come and commune and worship and fellowship with me. I love what Ben Carson said. You know that you can gossip to God? Amen. You could gossip to God. You can murmur to God. You can gripe to God. You could be real and honest with God. You know, you could share your secrets with God, and he will still embrace you and love you. Keep that in mind now as we go over what we're going to be going over here tonight on verse, starting chapter 10 and verse 23. It says, let us hold fast the confession of our hope without wavering, for he who promised is faithful. And let us consider one another in order to stir up love and good works, not forsaking the assembling of ourselves together, as is the manner of some, but exhorting one another, and so much the more as you see the day approaching. My intro, quote unquote, is basically this. This is what we're supposed to be doing with each other. And you know what's awesome? Is that it's not just my responsibility to do this. You don't have to be a pastor to do this. You could just share. You could just share the promises. You could just share God's love. You could just encourage people to dare to let God love them like the way he says he loves us. He says he loves us unconditional. That we would dare to let him love us that way. Oh, man, listen, that's not easy. That's not easy. That we would dare to open up our hearts completely and be absolutely vulnerable to him. That is not easy, but yet that's exactly what God wants us to do. And though it might be impossible for us, Jesus says, with God, all things are possible. And the Lord's so patient with us, he knows that we don't necessarily just start off and running. Sometimes we take our time sometimes, like we do. We take our time sometimes because for whatever reason, whether we've been hurt or we just don't trust or we just maybe are not fully convinced, but we'll ease into his love little by little. And every time we ease into his love, get closer to his heart and his grace and his mercy, he blesses us with touching us or ministering to us or speaking to us, confirming to us that he loves us, that we're making the right steps. And all I want to do is encourage you to continue taking those small steps. For those of us that have been walking with the Lord for a long time, our steps are a little bit more bold, right? They're a little bit longer. They're a little bit more deliberate. But let us not forget, for the ones who have just given their lives to Jesus, that we were at one time there where we were like this, kind of shy, kind of wondering, am I even worthy? Like we had to figure that out. We did. We had to figure it out. I know I did. It took me a long time to realize that I am absolutely, unconditionally, completely loved by God. I just thought myself to be the worst. I thought myself to be the least. I thought myself to just be a hot mess, I guess I could say. I thought myself to be immature. I thought myself to be hypocritical, you know, inconsistent. I always have that. And I would let that get in the way of God's unconditional love. And he was so patient with me, little by little, as I would ease into his love, he would welcome me in. And every time I would take another little step forward, he would be like, come on, that's right, good job, you're doing good, you're doing great, good job. Hey, one step forward today, good for you. Just don't step back. Maybe tomorrow, another step forward. Receive my grace. Receive my love. Receive my forgiveness. That's what the Lord wants us to do. And so we left off with this exhortation to hold fast our confession of faith in Jesus Christ. This is what I'm trying to encourage you. Don't give up taking steps forward with God. And of course, for us that have been walking with Jesus for 20, 30 years, whatever, 40 years, whatever, let us never think that we've arrived. Like, oh yeah, I already know all the steps. Careful with that. Be very careful with that. Because that's where the devil's like, yeah, you do. You know everything. Good for you. Man, let's talk about that. Let's talk about all your accomplishments. And it's real easy to rely upon that and actually not even realize that as we're thinking about all of the steps that we have taken forward, we haven't taken any steps forward because we're just thinking about the steps that we have made. You see what I'm saying? Be careful with that. So we left off, right, with the exhortation to hold fast our confession, our faith in Jesus Christ. We talked about this last week, how that means that we are to detain it, we are to retain it, that we need to fight to keep our faith in Jesus. And I hate that it's fight because sometimes I'm just too tired to fight. Sometimes I just don't want to fight. I wish that the faith was more about sitting down, relaxing, and maybe getting a little bit of tan or ocean breeze and just, you know, seagulls not attacking you, but just minding their own business. And that's what faith was like, but it's not. Faith is a fight. Fight is faith. They're synonymous. If you want faith, you have to fight. If you're not willing to fight, you're going to lose the faith. It's just, it is what it is. We have to accept that. And instead of complaining against it or just like not liking it, resenting it, we have to embrace it. You know, again, Ben Carson, you know, when he was talking about depression, he said, if you want to get out of depression, you have to be willing to fight. Well, that applies to a lot of things, especially our faith. That when it comes to our faith, you have to be willing to fight to keep the faith, to detain the faith, to retain the faith in Jesus. And so we're told that we are to fight to keep anything from taking our faith from Jesus. Well, that could be temptation, that could be sin, but it could also be ourselves. Our own pity, our own condemnation, our own judgments, our own evaluation of ourselves or other people's evaluations of ourselves. Anything that could hold us back from having true faith in Jesus, we are to fight against that. Did you know, and I know you know this, but I have to ask this, because sometimes you have to hear it. Sometimes you have to actually hear the words. Did you know that Jesus wants us? Did you know that Jesus actually wants you? Now hear that for a moment. I know you know the answer, but hear what I'm asking you here. Did you know, do you know, that Jesus wants you, that he wants you right now, just as you are. He wants you. He absolutely wants you. He wants me. He wants us. He wants you. That's Jesus right now. He wants you. I think maybe you need to say that to yourself every day. Jesus wants me. You ever feel like you're not wanted? Far from the truth. Jesus wants you. He wants to be with you. And what he wants from us is he's inviting us to trust him and to follow him and to believe in him and to basically trade our life without him with the life that's with him. This is every single day. This is every single hour. This is every single minute, every single second. This is the heart of Jesus. He wants you, and he's inviting you constantly, consistently, to trust him and to believe in him. No wonder he said things like this in Matthew chapter 11, right? You know this, verses 28 through 29. Come to me, all you who labor and are heavy laden, and I will give you rest. Take my yoke upon you and learn from me, for I am gentle and lowly in heart. And you will find rest for your souls. Some of your souls are not resting. Some of you are restless. Absolutely restless. And yet the Lord's saying, come to me. And let's replace that restless heart. And I will give you rest. Come to me, all you who are laboring. Some of you are laboring. You're laboring like this. You're laboring to try to be a Christian. You're laboring to try to understand that God actually loves you, that he's actually forgiven you, that he's not going to hold anything against you because of your faith in Christ, because you have repented. You are walking with him, but yet we labor. We have a hard time with that. It doesn't make sense to us that he could possibly love us, that he would possibly want us all the time, no matter what. And we fight the wrong way. We fight against the faith rather than for the faith. We fight in a way that keeps us from faith rather than fighting to have and retain and detain the faith. And so Jesus says, come to me, all you who labor and are heavy laden. Some of you are heavy laden. You're carrying burdens. You're carrying conviction. You're carrying condemnation. You're carrying your past. You're carrying hurts. You're carrying imaginary stuff, stuff that doesn't even exist, but you're carrying it because you've imagined it to be your reality. You've imagined something that's now burdening you, binding you, and it's killing you. It's weighing you down. And so to you, Jesus says, come to me. He wants you. He wants us. This is the new covenant. This is why we need to hold fast to Jesus, because this is the Jesus that died on the cross for us. This is the Jesus of the new covenant. Come to me. All of you who are laboring in your mind, you're having a hard time. You're heavy laden in your soul. No wonder he says, and I will give you rest. Some of you, you need rest. You need to rest. You need to rest and stop laboring and being heavy laden in your soul. He says, take my yoke. Give me your yoke, and I'll give you my yoke. My yoke is light. In fact, from my yoke, you'll learn from it. And this is what you're going to learn about me. He says, I'm gentle and humble. That's the Jesus we serve. He's gentle and humble. Some of us sometimes make him out to be like this crazy dictator. Like he's just like always disappointed with us. He's always like, ugh. Why did I even die for you kind of thing? You know what I mean? Like we just make him out to be less than gentle and humble. And yet this is Jesus. I'm gentle and I'm humble. And I promise you, he says, you will find rest in your souls. And then I look at Romans chapter 6, verse 23. The wages of sin is death. Oh man, that's dark. But then he says, but the gift of God is eternal life in Christ Jesus our Lord. What's the key word that I just said right now? What do you guys think the gift, the key word is on that? Gift. How'd you guys guess that? Right? Gift. I just gifted you the answer. Gift. That's the key word. Notice how this word gift stops you dead in your tracks. And the fact that he says the wages of sin is death. That's as scary and as dark as it could possibly get. And then he says, but the gift. Whoa. You just switched it on me. You went from complete darkness to all of a sudden this light. The gift of God is eternal life, Christ Jesus our Lord. Hey, when was the last time you received a gift? When someone just blessed you, they said, hey, I got you something. Touched your heart. You let it touch your heart. This is Jesus. He's gifting you salvation. Ephesians chapter 2, verse 8, for by grace you have been saved through faith, and that not of yourselves. It is the gift of God. Again, 2 Corinthians chapter 9, verse 15, thanks be to God for his indescribable gift. Gift, gift, gift. Given to you. Did you ask for it? No. Then it wouldn't be a gift, right? It was just given to you. That's why it's a gift. This is the Jesus that loves you. This is the Jesus that wants you. This gift, the fact that salvation is a gift, it's freely given. It's wholeheartedly given, joyfully given, purposefully given, designed to be given to you. It wasn't reluctantly given. It wasn't like Jesus was forced to give it to you. Like God the Father was like, come on, Jesus, just give it to him. Yeah, but I don't want to. They don't deserve it. And you know what? There is truth in that, isn't it? We don't deserve it. But Jesus freely, wholeheartedly, joyfully, purposely gave you this gift. This gift was designed to be given to you. And here's where it comes down to it. Old covenant, new covenant. Old Testament, New Testament. Whether you take it or not. If you take it, new covenant. If you don't, old covenant. Always be distant from God. But if you take it, all of a sudden you're brought face to face. And all of a sudden that verse that talks about how you are the apple of God's eye. In other words, you're the reflection in his eye. You know how close you have to be to someone's eye to see your reflection? Very uncomfortably close. Like if someone was to do that to you, you'd be like, whoa. Even the eye doctors, when they're doing that to you, you're like, man, this is awkward. Because they're right here. And that's how close God wants you to be. That's how close God is allowing himself to be to us. And he's inviting us to be close to him. So that you could see your reflection in his eyes. So let us hold fast the confession of our hope without wavering. For he who promised is faithful. Now, Jesus was unwavering when it came to fulfilling God's will. Jesus was unwavering when he died on the cross for our sins.

0: word I've said to you. No shadow, nothing. Straight up, real. Oh my goodness, even in saying that, I'm ashamed, right? Because God is so straightforward. Jesus is so straightforward. His words are true. My words are not always true. My lies are, you know, it's either I'm lying or I'm withholding information. And even with all that, Jesus is still saying things like, but yet my word, my promise to you is still there. Even my confession with Jesus, sometimes it's just not there. My words are empty sometimes. Even my worship can sometimes be empty. My prayers can sometimes be ritualistic. Sometimes it's just not there. They're just words. But I love that Jesus is like, but yet still I will remain faithful to you. My words will remain true to you no matter what. And that humbles me, right? Doesn't that humble you? Doesn't that touch you? It should. If it doesn't, then, you know, I don't know, pray about it. Talk to the Lord about that. But it should touch you. It should minister to you. So let us be unwavering in our faith in Jesus Christ. And this word, not wavering, simply means to be firm and unmoved, right? This word, unwavering, means unleaning or not leaning. Don't be leaning. And immediately, the first thing I think of is Caltrans workers every single time. Especially when you're on the freeway and it's bumper to bumper because of the Caltrans workers. Now listen, it's nothing against it. I know they're workers and I know they work hard, but it's just funny how it is that you always notice the three or four that are just leaning while the other one person is digging or they're just chilling, right? I mean, at least that's my experience. You see them leaning and immediately I'm like, yeah, traffic jam, and you're just leaning. You're not working. The idea behind that is that people who are truly walking are not leaning.
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0: Just as physical exercise builds up your outer body, spiritual exercise strengthens your inner being to keep discouragement at bay. What does that look like? 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To introduce the conclusion of his special message, Finding Life Through Death, here's David.
1: You know, the Bible reminds us of the realities of life. The realities of life are simple. That which you see is not as important as that which you don't see. I just finished writing a book on the soul, and I was reminded that we are not bodies with a soul. We are souls with a body. In other words, the immaterial part of us is the most important part of us. And that's why you can be perishing on the outside, but flourishing on the inside. You can be dying outwardly and living immortally, inwardly. The Bible has got this truth all wrapped up for us, and we're talking about it as it's illustrated for us in 2 Corinthians chapter 4. We'll get back to that in just a moment. But, friends, I'm running out of time to tell you about this incredible book by my friend Rob Morgan. 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This nation is a nation under God. 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But you're running out of time, friends. Just a couple of days left. 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Now let's go to the Word of God together.
2: The creative difference that Christ brings to our struggle is His own presence in the midst of the storm. Amen? That's why we're different. That's why when you see a Christian who's walking with the Lord going through difficult things, it's different. Are they concerned? Yes.

Bodily exercise profits little. That's not another verse you should read when you're trying to get up in the morning and go to the gym. Some of you have taken that as your life verse, I can tell. Well, what he's saying is not don't go and exercise. But he's saying you can exercise and be one of the most fit people on this earth, but ultimately it's going to end. And so if you're going to spend your time, why not spend your time on that which will never end? Your inward man is going to live forever. If you spend all of your life working on the outward man, and please don't be discouraged if you're doing that. We need all the encouragement we can. It's important. The greatest ministry you will have on this earth will be in your body. And if you wear your body out, then where are you going to live? So don't give up on your body. But while you're working on your body, understand that it's insignificant in comparison to the importance of working on the inward man. For if you work on the inward man, it will profit you now, says Paul, and also in the life to come. You say, what should I do? Well, if you go down through this passage, you can study this when you get home. Paul, at the end of this section in 1 Timothy, gives us a lot of little paragraphs of exhortation and instruction. And I'm just going to single out three. How do you exercise? Through the focused study of the Word of God. Verse 13, till I come, give attention to reading, to exhortation, and to doctrine. May I say to you, ladies and gentlemen, in your culture and in mine, reading is falling out of use. We don't read very much. We spend too much time watching television with our computers, but we don't read. Let me tell you something. Reading is a great input into your life. You ought to always be trying to find a book you can read that's going to strengthen you on the inward man. Once in a while, you can read a novel. That's not a problem, but get something that's going to build you up. Read something of substance. Exhortation is about preaching and doctrine. So if you're going to grow the inward man, get serious about it. Get focused on study. The only way your inward man is going to grow is through the food that you put into him through the eye gate and through the heart gate. That old poem is just so right. Two natures beat within my breast. The one is foul, the one is blessed. The one I love, the one I hate, the one I feed will dominate. Isn't that true? So faithful service is the second thing. This is interesting. Verse 14, Paul's writing to Timothy and he says, Timothy, don't neglect the gift that is in you, which is given to you by prophecy with the laying on of hands. The next thing you can do to build the inward man is get involved in serving. Serve in vacation Bible school. Serve in Sunday school. Serve as a small group leader. Serve in the choir. Serve in the parking lot. Serve as an usher. But serve. Do something for God. After all he's done for you, how can you sit there and not want to serve him? You have a gift. Everybody has a gift. And Paul told Timothy, Timothy, don't neglect your gift, but use it. I don't know any growing Christian who's not serving. I just don't know any. There might be some out there, but I don't know how you grow. Because if you don't serve, you're like the Dead Sea. Everything coming in and nothing going out. And then the last one is fervent submission. Listen to how he wraps this up. Meditate on these things. Give yourself entirely to them, that your progress may be evident to all. Here's a great advertisement for small groups. You get in a small group where you're interacting with others, and little by little you start to grow. You'll notice it in them. They'll notice it in you. You encourage them. You get encouraged by them. And your growth and your transformation takes on a total new track. When you begin to grow in Christ, it's not something you can hide. It's not something people won't see. Paul says you ought to be growing in such a way that people can see the progress in your life. Build the inward man. Friends, this is why we struggle. And this is why Paul says, don't lose heart. If you know these things that we talked about today, you don't need to get discouraged. When you're having a bad day physically, just say, well, the old part of me is not working as well as it used to, but man, I've been growing so much in the Lord. I've got such a new walk with God. I'll go to the doctor. We'll do the best we can with that. But man, I'm so happy about what God has done in my life. In fact, let me just tell you one last thing before we quit. The only way people are going to see your inward man is through the brokenness of your outward man. Isn't that true? Do you remember when Gideon went to fight and God told him to put a light in a pitcher? He said, carry those pitchers up there to the Midianites. And when Gideon gives the command, break the pitchers and the light will be seen. And of course, the light just scared them to death and they killed each other off. But here's the principle. As long as the light was in the pitcher and the pitcher wasn't broken, the light couldn't be seen. Some of you are going through some brokenness right now and you're just resisting it. You're saying, God, why are you letting this happen to me? I don't like this. Have you ever thought

0: that God wants the light of your life inwardly to shine out through the brokenness of your body. So that people can see the reality of Jesus Christ in you. That's how they're going to see him. Not through your protected life, but through the brokenness of your life. Through the brokenness of the outward man, the inward man shines. And Jesus is the creative difference. My friend, if you don't know that Jesus today, let me tell you, you've got a pretty bleak future in front of you. The same thing that happens to all of us is going to happen to you. Whether you like it or not, you can't forestall it, you can't change it. But you can make the creative difference that Christ makes by beginning to walk with him. First of all, you got to know him. If you're not a Christian, you need to accept him as your Savior. He will forgive your sin, and he will start that inward process that will go on until eternity. I recommend him to you. I wouldn't want to go through life like it is today if I didn't know Jesus and if I didn't know his power and strength was in my life. He's enough for whatever you're facing, but you have to know him.
1: Amen. I invite you to him. I have been doing this for over 50 years, inviting people to Jesus, telling them to come and find in him what they've been looking for. He says his yoke is easy. Come to him. His burden is light. He loves you, and he loves you enough to have given himself up for you on the cross. He wants to be your Savior, but you have to ask him. Will you do that today? Will you just bow your head wherever you are and say, Lord Jesus, I'm tired of my life being as it is, apart from God. I'm ready to walk with God. Lord Jesus, come and live within my heart and forgive me of my sin. And he will do it. He's never denied anyone who's ever come to him. You won't be the first. He loves you. He wants you to be with him. He wants to be with you. He's the Son of the living God. He's the Savior of the world. And he's available to you today. Don't forget to be with us tomorrow as we begin these 2 days of discussing freedom from slavery in the Bible. You join us then, will you? We'll see you next time.
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1: Because I said, what many of you are doing, you're just turning your people into Pharisees and Sadducees, big heads full of biblical knowledge and don't know how to live the thing out. I said, I don't know about y'all. And where you're ministering, I said, where I'm ministering from. I said, people want to know, hey, my husband left me for a coworker and left me with four babies. What does the Bible have to say about that? My son is strung out on drugs. What does the Bible have to say about that? While you telling them it's 15.9 miles between Jerusalem and Jericho, and that's fine. But what do you want them to do with that? Every message must answer two questions. What do you want them to know? And what do you want them to do? Now that you told them what you want them to know, what do you want them to do with that? How are they going to take that home with them? They need to take it home for the rest of the week and know how to apply it to their everyday lives. And instead, I said, many of y'all just puffing their heads up with biblical knowledge. And no wonder they're so cocky and arrogant. And you see them on social media with their noses up in the air, just like the religious leaders in Jesus's day. I said, because you done pumped them up with biblical knowledge and they don't know how to live that thing out. So they just know how to spew biblical truth at you. And no matter how they give it, and they tell you the truth hurts, brother. Faithful are the wounds of a friend. And they come at you like that. And I've had them come at me like that. I said, bro, y'all. I said, what's wrong with y'all? I said, y'all just cocky. You're arrogant. The Bible says present the truth in love in Ephesians 4:15. I said, y'all don't have any love. Well, brother, the truth hurts. You know, sometimes you just gotta, you know, give it to them straight. I said, I just want to give you a straight, you know, right between the eyes. Guys are just cocky. And so it says in 173 and 174, it says, let your hands become my help. For I have chosen your precepts. I long for your salvation, O Lord, and your law is my delight. I love the holy boldness of the psalmist in verse 173 when he asks God to let your hand become my help. Why? Because he goes on to say, for I have chosen your precepts. Now, the verb chosen in Hebrew is bakar, B-A-C-H. A-R, Bakar, and it means to select or to desire. He speaks of the act of the will of the individual. The psalmist said, I have chosen as an act of my will your precepts. Meaning there are plenty of other things he could have chosen to try to be delivered, but as an act of his will, he chose God's precepts or his word. The word of God must be chosen. God will not make us choose him or his word. You know, I mentioned, I think maybe a couple of Sundays ago, how, you know, I said, hey, you know, the NBA season, the football season, you know, college basketball draft be kicking off. And I said, ooh, you know, I want to be able to meditate on the word of God day and night. I said, but at night, I got these games, and next thing you know, the games are watching me. And so as an act of my will, I said, I'm going to do this. So I said, for me, I'm just letting you in on my little secret. I said, for me, at 9:30, boom, I'm turning it off. No matter what quarter is in, no matter what, I'm turning it off. I'm going to my office and I'm going to read. I'm going to meditate on the word of God day and night. Now, will I turn it back on? Maybe. Or I could be just sleepy after I finish reading, just go to bed. But as an act of my will, I said, I'm getting into this word at night, day and night. I told you I would never ask you to do anything that I'm not doing myself. We got to meditate day and night on this word. And it's something that must be chosen as an act of your will. You have to do it. God ain't gonna make you. I wish he would sometimes. God, just make me. You know, I just want you to override my free will and just make me, you know. God won't do that. We must choose. You know, if I were to ask us how many of us would choose God and his word to raise your hand, all of us will raise our hands sitting here in church. But when persecution comes our way or hard times hit, where we turn is what we have chosen to turn to. Whether we've chosen the alcohol bottle, whether we've chosen some drug prescription or not, or whether we chose to be in the arms of someone else, we chose that. It's about choice. You chose to be here tonight. And there are many chose not to be here. It's a choice. For the psalmist, he chose God's word. And may this be our hearts as well. May we choose God's word, I tell you. And each time that I make a choice to turn off the one-eyed God, boom, I'm telling you, the word of God is getting sweeter and sweeter. And I'm like, oh, I said, God, I'm liking this. This is good stuff here. And so it's something that we have to choose. Now, I love how the psalmist put these two experiences together in verse 174. He said that he longed for God's salvation and your law is my delight. Why? Because since God's salvation or his deliverance is from his word, no wonder he delighted in it. The Hebrew word for long is ta'ab. We've seen this word throughout this chapter, and it speaks of a deep desire or a longing. So because he had a deep desire for God to deliver him, he said, this is why your law is my delight. Now, the Hebrew word for delight is shashu'im. It's for my note takers, S-H-A-A-S-H-U-I-M. And it means pleasure or enjoyment. He found pleasure or enjoyment seeking God in his word. And I'm telling you, the more you seek God in his word, the more you're going to find enjoyment and pleasure. Matter of fact, I had a young person, I think it was last Sunday, they came up to me and said, you know, I started reading in Genesis. I said, good, okay, all right, amen. They said that, you know, I'm in Joshua right now, or was it Judges? They said in Judges. I said, all right, okay, keep reading. You know, anytime we can be encouraged to get into this word, it don't matter what.

you start, as long as you get in it. You get in it. And so I've been directing some, I don't know where to start. I take start with the Gospel of John and just, you know, read the Gospel of John and just keep it moving. Keep reading, you know. And you will find what the psalmist is saying. You'll find pleasure. You'll find enjoyment seeking God in his word. Do you find pleasure and enjoyment when you either read the word or hear it taught? Or do we find it boring, a time waster, unrelatable? And a lot of, you know, I've seen a lot of younger people. Oh, no, we're God, it's boring. You know, it's just boring. You know, everything's boring today. It's just boring. Everything's boring. And the Bible's boring, you know. You have no appetite for it. That's why. You have no appetite for the word of God. Notice how this is the opposite of what the psalmist is describing in these verses. Look at verses 175 and 176. It says, let my soul live and it shall praise you, and let your judgments help me, for I have gone astray like a lost sheep. Seek your servant, for I do not forget your commandments. Notice the 1-2 punch the psalmist gives as to why his relationship with God was the way it was in verse 175. He said, let my soul live and it shall praise you, and let your judgments help me. Now, he knew that his soul needed life from God and guidance from God's word. Both of these are needed if you want a healthy and vibrant relationship with the Lord. Another psalmist said the same thing in Psalm 130 in verse 5. He said, I wait for the Lord. My soul waits, and in his word I do hope. You haven't even started to live until you have lived for God. Until God brings life to your soul, you're dead in your sin. When God invades a man's soul, then what Paul said in Ephesians 2:1 is true. And you, he made alive who were dead in trespasses and sins. Only God can make us alive. Only God can bring life to your soul. This is why the psalmist said, let my soul live and it shall praise you. In other words, we can't praise God unless our souls have been made alive by God. This is why, you know, you see people, you know, in the midst of, we're in church and everybody together and there's folks worshiping God, and you sit by someone, or you see someone, they got their arms on the back of the pew, and, you know, and it's just folks are worshiping God in tears, and, you know, people are just seeking God, and they just, you know, head tilted, you know, and just, they haven't been made alive. They haven't been made alive by God yet. Because it says, in you he made alive who were dead in trespasses and sin. The person is dead in their sin. That's why they can't praise God. That's why they can't lift up hands to God. That's why they're embarrassed to do it. I lift my hand. Who's going to be looking at folks looking at me? And say, ain't nobody looking at you. Nobody care about you like that. But that's our own self deceiving ourselves and thinking people care about us like that. Everybody's looking at it. No, everybody's not looking at you. We're trying to figure it out ourselves. Nobody care about you, what you doing, whether you lift your hands or not. Nobody cares. Well, if I go there, everybody be looking at me. Ain't nobody looking at you. We can care less. We got our own problems and issues and things that we're going on. We're not worried about you and what you're doing. But see, that's what the enemy is. The enemy deceives us into thinking the universe revolves around us. And everybody's looking at us. And everybody's talking about it. It may be one or two people. It's not everybody. Let's stop. Crazy. We just think this stuff. Notice how the psalmist said at the end of verse 175, and let your judgments help me. He understood that God's judgments in this life were to help him. In other words, he didn't become bitter when God's judgments came into his life. God was using them to help him walk closer with God. Do you remember what he said in verse 67?
of this chapter. He said, before I was afflicted, I went astray.

but now I keep your word. Then in verse 71, he doubled down on the statement when he said, it is good for me that I have been afflicted, that I may learn your statutes. He understood that God's judgments had a purpose, and that was to get him back on track with God. They were sent to help him stay on track with God. Oh, I love how the psalm ends. It ends showing us how the psalmist saw himself in light of his relationship with God. He said in verse 176, I have gone astray like a lost sheep. He realized his own frailty. He realized his own sinfulness in light of God's holiness. He asked God to seek him. He realized that he was helpless and hopeless unless God sought after him, meaning he may not want to come back unless the Lord came after him first. That is a heavy, heavy statement. See, the going astray, we have to understand that the going astray is going after something we really want. James 1:14 says, but each one is tempted when he is drawn away by his own desires and enticed. Now, the Greek word for enticed is epithumia, E-P-I-T-H-U-M-I-A, epithumia. And it means to long, watch this, or lust after that which is forbidden. The Greek word for drawn away is exelko, E-X-E-L-K-O. And that word means to draw out of a right place. Watch, let's put it all together. See, Satan draws us out of a right place in our walk with God with a bait that we long for or lust after, and we end up going astray from God. See, it's almost like for you fishermen out there, you know, those of you who love to fish, you put the worm out there and you're deceiving the fish. You saying, fishy, fishy, here's some dinner for you. And when they bite, they become dinner. And you hook them on up and fry them in the pan, and they become dinner. But the bait is the deceit. It's something that they want. That's why they were drawn towards it. Satan uses bait that you want. He's been studying mankind for over 6,000 years. He knows what you like. He knows what you want. And he'll dangle it on out there and say, come on. Exelko, to draw out of a right place. He's trying to draw you out of the right place where you are in your walk with God and bait you with something that you're drawn towards. It's not like, okay, if you like big juicy oranges, he's not coming to you with apples. It don't matter how good that apple looks. You're like, get that out of here. I don't want no apple. But if you had an orange, and he's going to come not with just the little cuties, you know, the little bitty little cutie. No, he's coming with some big sun-kissed oranges and say, oh, look at this right here. And you're like, oh, that's a juicy one right there. And he will draw you, exelko, he'll draw you out of a right place with your walk with God so you can take that bait. Instead of you seeking for dinner, you become dinner. And Satan hooks you and reels you right on in. Come on. Come on. And he'll reel you right on in. Reel me right on in. This is what he does. And unless God comes and seeks us and draws us back to him with affliction, we may not want to come back. Because the bait that we took is something that we want. We want that. And so God has to use affliction to bring us back. Now we understand why the psalmist said, I have gone astray like a lost sheep. And watch this. Seek your servant. In other words, he was saying, I don't

don't have the strength to seek you, so you seek me, God. For I don't want to forget your commandments again, is the implication that the psalmist was making. And maybe you're here today and you can identify with the lost sheep. You don't have the strength to come back to God because of what you are involved in and has a grip on your life. Cry out to God to seek you like the psalmist did, and he will come after you. He said he came to seek and to save the lost. I'm telling you, unless Jesus came, we all would have plunged into hell itself. So God has to seek after us. He came to seek and to save the lost. This is why he came. And he may have to use affliction to free you. But afterwards, you will say what the psalmist said. It was good for me that I have been afflicted, that I may learn your statutes. I'm telling you, God knows what type of affliction that will pry open our hand from being with that situation, being with that person, doing that thing, whatever it is on you that has a grip. And I'm telling you, he knows what affliction will free you from that. And he will use it because he loves you. Because he wants to bring you back. Because he knows that you've succumbed to the temptation, and he knows that he has to come after you to rescue you from that pit. Because as you're waddling there in it, there's a part of that that feels good. Because you took the bait on something that you wanted. You lust after. You wanted it, epithumia, to long, or to lust after that which is forbidden. You're no different than Adam and Eve. You're no different than them. They were perfect. They didn't inherit the genes of their parents and all that. They didn't do any of that. They went after that apple because that thing was looking good. And Satan, you know, talked it up, whatever it was, apple fruit, whatever it was. Didn't say apple, but something fruity. And they went after that thing. Well, actually, it was Eve who went after it. Yeah. Well, I mean, that's just Bible. She was deceived. Adam willfully took it. Willfully took that. You know why? Adam, being the type of Christ, he didn't want to live without his bride. The wage of sin is death. Jesus said, the day you eat of it, you shall surely die. And Adam didn't want to live without Eve. So he purposely disobeyed God. Eve was deceived. And I'm just being 100 with you. She was deceived. You don't believe that? You can read 2 Timothy chapters 2 and 3. You can see that. It's what, chapter 2, really. 1 Timothy 2, I'm sorry, 1 Timothy 2. So here it is that we have to understand, sometimes we have to cry out for God to help us, to release us, to free us. Whom the Son sets free is free indeed. He just doesn't free us from our sins for salvation. He can free us as we stumble along the way in our walk with God and get caught back up into some mess. He can free us then as well, no matter what it is in your life. He loves you and he wants to free you from it. Let me conclude with this. In this message, Nearness to God, we saw through the psalmist's life what that looks like to draw near to God. The closer he got to God, he saw himself as lost sheep that has gone astray. You will find the same thing. The closer you get to God, you will see your own sinfulness, because God is so holy. As you draw into his presence, you see your own sinfulness, because God is light, and light exposes darkness. So the closer you get to him, the closer you get to him who is light, he's going to expose things in your life. You're going to see your own sinfulness. And when you cry out to God to seek you, because you don't have the strength to seek him,
He has to come after you.

0: themselves.
1: So I'm going to close in prayer. Then we're going to briefly go into communion. And then we're going to get you out of here. Lord, thank you so much for your word. Lord, we pray, God, that your Holy Spirit would just write this word on our hearts that we might not sin against you. Lord, I pray that we would cry out to you for deliverance when we find ourselves gripped by those things that we long for, Lord, we lust for. We know it's forbidden, but we want it. Our flesh wants it. Oh, God, come after us. Seek us, set us free, because your word says, whom the Son sets free is free indeed. Lord, we want freedom in you. We want you, Lord. We want more of you and less of us. We want to be able to say what John the Baptist did, that he must decrease and you, Lord, must increase. And Lord, we pray that we will see you increasing in our lives, in our thoughts, in our plans, in our decisions, in the things that we say. Lord, may we be about your business. Help us, we pray in Jesus' name. Amen.
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3: What Paul does is, in most all of his letters, he has a little section at the front where he says, here's my prayer request for you. And it's worth studying the prayers of the Bible. It's worth studying the prayers of Paul, because Bible prayers and the prayers of the Apostle Paul were right to the heart. They weren't extraneous. They weren't superfluous. They were heartfelt, and they were to the heart for the most important stuff. So he prays for them. First, he prays for their love, that their love might abound. Now, he acknowledges they already have love. That's the fruit of the Spirit. These are saved people. But he prays that their love would abound, that is, overflow. Still more and more. Now, do you remember what we read when we were in Romans chapter 5? I don't expect you to remember every verse we've covered, but I'll bring it to your mind. You go, oh, I know that verse. It says, for the love of God has been shed abroad in our hearts. Remember that verse? The love of God has been shed abroad, or poured out in our hearts. And the idea is copiously poured out. So the love of God has been poured out in our hearts. And so he's praying that that love might abound more and more. Now follow my thinking. If the love of God is poured out into our hearts by God, into your heart, it means you have a capacity to love. You have a new capacity to love. You can never have the excuse, oh, I just don't love him anymore. I just don't love her anymore. You have an unlimited capacity to love. The love of God is poured out in our hearts. So if the love of God is poured into you, then you should also expect that the love of God should be able to be poured out of you. If it can be poured into you and God is unlimited in his love toward you, then you have a capacity to show unending love. Whether you think you can or not, whether you feel like it or not, you can. Paul acknowledges that and says, I know you have love, but I hope it overflows, it abounds more and more. But notice this, in knowledge and in all discernment. Now, before I get to that, let me just share something with you that was a personal experience. I've told some of you about this, but it's been so long, I need to remind those of you who didn't know this. But years ago, when Saddam Hussein was in power in Iraq, anybody alive at that time? Okay, so when Saddam Hussein was in Iraq, I traveled.

there when he was the dictator. And I brought with me like 20,000 Operation Christmas Child shoeboxes that you had collected, that we had collected, that got processed through Operation Christmas Child. And I took them from Jordan across the desert into Iraq. We stopped at the borders. We brought these trucks with us, all these presents. It took a long time. It was hard to get there to give to the children during that very difficult time when we were at war with them. I met with the Minister of Religious Affairs and a few military generals who we had a meeting together, and I was with the team. It wasn't just me. But they made a statement on public Iraqi television that is worth telling you about. They said, up until now, because of your position in the West against us in Iraq, we've always believed that the West, the Christian West, hated us. But by this gesture of giving gifts to our children out of the blue, undeserved, a gift just poured into our country, he said, we now understand that you Christians love us. Now, it was a decision to go there. It wasn't like, you know, I just have this feeling in my heart toward Iraq. It's like God commanded us, let's do this. Let's just show God's love and see what happens. And wow, it made a great impact, as that ministry continues to do. So I pray, my first prayer is that your love would abound more and more, but in knowledge and discernment. Now, here's how I want you to think about this. Think of love as a river flowing, right? All this water is flowing. If water flows without embankments and goes everywhere, it's called a flood. So think of the left, this is your left, right? The left bank of the river as knowledge. That's the left bank, knowledge. The right bank, discernment. So Paul says, I want your love to flow and abound and gush out more and more within the confines of knowledge and discernment. You see, love is more than just emotion gushing out. Love, God's love, is responsible love. Now, any parent knows this. When I was being raised, my parents would sometimes give me gifts, and sometimes they would give me spanks. When they gave me gifts, I knew they loved me. When they spanked me, I thought they didn't love me, but did they? They did love me. They loved me so much they didn't want me to grow up like an idiot and irresponsibly. So they disciplined me. So love is sometimes expressed in different ways, but it's still love. And so love to be responsible needs the bank of biblical knowledge and discernment, making a difference, distinguishing. So think of love being responsible. Jesus sometimes said, blessed are you, to people. At other times, he would say, woe unto you, scribes and Pharisees, hypocrites. But in both occasions, Jesus was incarnate love speaking, filled with love. Different expression of love. Love can't just be willy-nilly flooding out emotionally. It has to be confined by knowledge and discernment. That brings balance. So I'm praying that your love would gush out, would abound more and more, because it's poured into you, it can pour out of you, but within the embankments of knowledge and discernment. That you may approve the things that are excellent, and that you may be sincere and without offense until the day of Jesus Christ. That's a prayer that I have for myself. I don't want to be an offense to the gospel or to the cause of Christ. Lord, keep my life from being an offense to Jesus. I want to make Jesus more famous, not less famous, not infamous. And so he says that you'll approve the things that are excellent. That's part of the expression of love, that you may be sincere.

0: Sincere is a word, interesting word. It means sun-tested. Sun-tested. Now let me explain that. The word, English word sincere, comes from the Latin word, two Latin words, sine sera, which literally means without wax. Without wax. It is believed that the word originated from an ancient practice of statue making and porcelain making in the ancient world. So if you ever go to a museum at like an ancient Rome, one thing you notice, those people had lots of statues. I mean, humans, emperors, horses. And so there were artisans always carving something out of marble. And you know how long it would take to make one statue, typically a human-sized statue? It would take a sculptor working day and every day for one solid year to make one of those thousands upon thousands of statues. It took Michelangelo to make the larger statue, David, took him a little over 2 years working every single day on that project. So I don't know if you've ever had much experience with taking a hammer and chisel and carving a nose or an ear or a face out of stone. But I imagine that it's quite difficult and laborious. And what happens if you're carving an ear and you slip and you bust the earlobe off? Well, I guess you have a couple of choices. You scrap it and you start all over. Or what they would do, a practice was developed in the ancient world where they figured out a way to get marble dust mixed with wax and fill in the area that was blemished, either in plates, bowls, earthenware, or in marble statues. And so artisans would sell their wares and they would tag it sine sera, without wax, sun-tested. Because let's say a wife makes a beautiful statue in honor of her husband's birthday, invites the neighborhood over, the statue's outside, glistening in the morning sun, but then the morning sun turns into the noontime sun and the afternoon sun, and now it's quite hot, and you're looking at that ear, and the ear starts shifting, changing, drooping, and you go, oh my goodness, that's not a real marble ear. That's wax. It's fake. The sun has tested it. It's not sine sera. It's filled with sera. It's filled with wax.
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0: So the idea of sincere means honest, without hypocrisy, true blue, that your life would be sincere.

here, not phony, not fake, the real deal. Being filled with the fruits of righteousness, which are by Jesus Christ to the glory and the praise of God. A life that is real, a life that produces righteous fruit will bring glory to God. That's the Christian life. That's what his prayer is for this group that he loves. Verse 12, but I want you to know, brethren, that the things which happened to me have actually turned out for the furtherance of the gospel, so that it has become evident to the whole palace guard and to the rest that my chains are in Christ. And most of the brethren in the Lord have become confident by my chains and are much more bold to speak the word without fear. Now, I told you at the beginning that Paul never planned to go to Philippi, right? You remember that? He did, however, plan to go to Rome. He even wrote to the Romans and said, pray that by the will of God, I'm on my way to Jerusalem, but pray that, you know, that I won't get, you know, hassled there. Pray that I'll be able to, you know, go freely because I plan to visit you in Rome shortly thereafter. That's what he planned. That's not what happened. What happened is, again, his life took a different turn. What happened is he gets arrested, falsely accused, spends 2 years in Caesarea, trial after trial after trial, appeals to Caesar, makes it to Rome, spends 2 more years there. He's confined. Now, if you're a preacher and your whole goal is to get as many people as you can to listen to the message you have to proclaim, once you're incarcerated, you think it's over. My plans have just been shipwrecked. The gospel is now hindered. But he says, brethren, I want to tell you what happened, and I want you to understand that what happened to me, my arrest, my incarceration, the things which happened to me have actually turned out for the furtherance of the gospel. You go, really? The furtherance of the gospel? How could the gospel be furthered if you, as a preacher, getting as many people as you can to hear your message, can't go and preach your message? You are now confined. Well, he explains, so that it has become evident to the whole palace guard. The palace guard he's referring to are the elite guards of Caesar Nero, called the Praetorian Guards, the whole palace guard. He was under house arrest. Soldiers were chained to him for a few hours at a time. Soldier would be chained to Paul, then another soldier would take his place, then another soldier. That's how he lived for 2 years. I want you to know the things that have happened have actually turned out for the furtherance of the gospel, so that it's become evident to the whole palace guard and to all the rest that my chains are in Christ. Can you imagine anybody being chained to Paul the apostle? Can you imagine what they're going to hear from Paul the apostle? Do you think they're going to hear the gospel like within the first 1 or 2 sessions they're being chained to the guy? You know, that's, Paul would just beeline it right to the gospel every time he had a conversation. So these poor soldiers didn't have a chance. They're being chained to the guy who's the mouthpiece of the gospel everywhere he goes. And I'm guessing that the church at Rome, because there is a church in Rome and it is growing and they have faith in God and they're praying for their city, maybe some of their prayers when they got together, can you imagine a prayer like this? Lord, we just pray that you would even reach Caesar's household. Somehow reach into the Praetorian elite guards and get the gospel there. I don't know how you could do that. But Lord, you are God and you can make a way where there is no way. Some prayer like that. Lo and behold, Paul gets arrested, thrown in that prison, chained to Praetorian guards. Eventually, we find out at the end of the book of Philippians, many of them had come to Christ and wanted Paul to send greetings to the church in Philippi on their behalf. They were changed men. And so the gospel isn't being hindered, it's being furthered. And not only is it being furthered by him sharing in that
household setting,

0: to the guards and to anybody in Rome who came to visit him. He could share and disseminate the truth, but also the letters that he would write. So Paul didn't see this as, this is really a bummer, man. You know, I need to be out. I need to be free. He thought, he knows the gospel's not bound. I might be bound. The gospel's not bound. And he'll say that. Our message is not bound. Only I am bound. But because I am bound, I'm bound to these soldiers, and some of these soldiers are receiving Christ. So I love this. The furtherance of the gospel, so that it's become evident to the whole palace guard and to the rest that my chains are in Christ. Now let me speak to you who feel like you're chained to something or someone or some circumstance. You think, man, I'm a housewife. I'm chained to my responsibilities. I'm always doing stuff for my kids all the time. My husband, my kids. I don't have the freedom. I didn't go to school for this. I didn't really think this would be this hard. You might just feel confined. Understandable to feel that way. But let me encourage you and point to an example. Her name was Susanna Wesley. She had 19 children. I don't know even how she did that, but she had 19 children. And two of those children were John and Charles Wesley, who shook the British Isles with the gospel. And it started in that confined place as she shared the gospel with them. Others of you might be confined by a medical situation and ailment and illness. You feel so confined. You're an invalid. You might be hearing this message in some kind of a facility, some kind of a home. Charlotte Elliott, as an invalid, wrote some of the best hymns we still sing to this day. They're expressions of deep gratitude and faith in God in the worst of times. So no matter what situation of confinement you find yourself in, think of it this way. These things that have happened to me for the furtherance of the gospel. Paul is in prison. And he's not the only one. Martin Luther is going to be later on put in the Wartburg jail. And aren't we glad he was thrown in jail? Because when he was in jail, he was able to translate the entire New Testament into German. Or John Bunyan. Aren't we glad he was in the Bedford jail to write and give us the wonderful book, Pilgrim's Progress? The things that have happened to me have happened for the furtherance of the gospel. My chains are in Christ. In other words, I'm bound to Christ, not to a soldier. I'm here because this is where he wants me. Christ wants me. I'm bound to him. And verse 14, we have time to close with this. So we finish half the chapter. Almost. And most of the brethren in the Lord have become confident by my chains and are much more bold to speak the word without fear. What does he mean? The Christians in Rome, it was getting very difficult to be a Christian in Rome. There's persecution that is arising. You get arrested for being a Christian. You get thrown in jail for being a Christian. You get beaten and killed and maimed for being a Christian, and the persecutions were on the rise. And because of that, many believers were afraid to speak. But then Paul comes along, and he's in their city jail, and he is writing letters and speaking to the Praetorian Guard, and the Christians hear about that, and they have thoughts like, if Paul can preach while he's in prison, then certainly I can preach being out of prison. I can reach my family and my neighbors and my community. I'm not going to shut my mouth. If Paul, even in prison, facing possible death, is sharing his faith, I'm going to be more bold to share my faith. He became an encouragement to them. That's the idea of the brethren in the Lord have become confident in my chains and are much more bold to speak the word without fear. So that's another plus. Another reason he is thrown in jail is to encourage believers who are out of jail to not be fearful, but to be bold, to be vocal. Now, unfortunately, some Christians in the church weren't all on board and taking Paul as a good example. In fact, there are some Christians that were actually opposed to Paul the Apostle. We're going to learn about them next week as we continue.
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1: That's the focus of the book of Daniel. God was working. So God would actually allow this pagan king, this pagan Babylonian king, to become an instrument of God. Now, he thought it was his might and his wisdom and his power. And I believe that he also wanted to disregard the God of Israel and show that his pagan gods were the true gods and not the God of Israel. So it's kind of a contest between the gods of Babylon and the God of the Jews.
0: Over and over again in the Old Testament, we hear stories of pagan gods being compared with the one true God. One thing that's consistent in all of those accounts is that our God never loses. He is faithful and holy. He is always in control, and he loves his children more deeply than we can comprehend. Today, Pastor John will invite us to reflect upon the glory of our great and incredible God. He never fails. He never gives up on us, and he has conquered sin and death forever. How could we not give him praise? Now, let's join Pastor John in the book of Daniel chapter 1. As he begins his message, Dare to be a Daniel.
1: The one theme that really stands out in my mind, and I can't help but just jump right into this one theme, and that is when you study the book of Daniel, you're awestruck with the idea that God rules from the heavens, that God is in control. Anytime you do a little study on the book of Daniel, most Old Testament scholars will agree or concur that the sovereignty of God and the majesty of God is clearly set forth throughout this entire book of Daniel. Now, Daniel is a prophet. And he's a bit of a different prophet than that of Isaiah or Ezekiel or Jeremiah, and that he didn't really stand before the people of Israel and preach to them. He didn't warn them or proclaim to them. He was a child of the captivity. As we're going to see as we open up the chapter 1, that he was taken from Judah. He was one of the princes of the king, and he was of royal blood and lineage, and he was carried away to the city of Babylon, and there he had his ministry his entire life. He was probably taken from Jerusalem in his teens, and we don't know exactly what age Daniel was. Some say 14, some say 15, some say 16, some say 17, some say 18. So what does that mean? We don't really know. But he was probably a teenager, or at least a young man indeed. And we know from the chronology of the book that he lived there in Babylon at least until he was 80 years old, if not older. We don't know how he died or how he passed off the scene, but he had an amazing life. And he's one of the few Bible characters for which nothing bad is said about him. There's no indication of Daniel having any fault or mistakes or any issues. So what an amazing person he was. And he's one of only two in the Bible that God specifically says he's greatly beloved. John the Apostle was called the Beloved of the Lord, and he wrote the Revelation, and Daniel is kind of the Old Testament version of that, and he was called greatly beloved by God. And the book of Daniel actually is the Old Testament Apocalypse. It goes hand in hand with the book of Revelation, which makes me think that we need to go into the book of Revelation after the book of Daniel to kind of put it all together. But the key to the book of Daniel, there's different opinions to what key verse might be, but look at chapter 2 with me, beginning in verse 20. Chapter 2 and verse 20, where Daniel answered and said, Daniel begins to pray, and said, "Blessed be the name of God forever and ever, for wisdom and might are his." We're going to be looking at the wisdom and the might of God. Notice verse 21 of chapter 2. He changes the times and the seasons. He removes kings and he sets up kings. He gives wisdom unto the wise and knowledge to them that know understanding. He revealeth, verse 22, the deep secret things. He knows what is in the darkness, and the light dwells with him. I pick that as the key text giving us the theme of the book of Daniel, as it describes just the wisdom of God and the power of God. And he sets up kings and he takes down kings and he rules from the heavens. So go back with me now to chapter 1. There's a real simple twofold division of the book of Daniel. Obviously, it could break into a lot more divisions. And we're going to kind of develop the outline of the book, and you'll get to know it as we go through every week. And don't get discouraged. Hang in there. Go through the whole book, and then it all just kind of comes together. But the simple twofold division is chapters 1 to 6 is historical and focuses on the man Daniel. And then chapters 7 to 12 are prophecy, and they focus on Daniel's dreams and visions. Now, in the first 6 chapters, Daniel does interpret dreams, but they're not Daniel's dreams. They're other dreams that the king Nebuchadnezzar and others have. And in the last 6 chapters, then God begins to reveal things to Daniel. Now, the amazing thing about Daniel, and again, I won't go into depth because it'll unfold as we go through the book, but Daniel actually gives us history in advance. Someone described history as his story. And if you're looking around the world into things like God is not in control, or where is God, or what is God doing, read the book of Daniel. It'll encourage your heart to realize, yes, God is on the throne, and God knows what he's doing, and God is indeed in control. So in the book of Daniel, we're going to go from the kingdom of Babylon all the way up through the Roman Empire. We go from Babylon to the Medo-Persian Empire, to the Grecian Empire, to the Roman Empire, and then on to the second coming of Jesus Christ, and even into the millennium or the kingdom age or the thousand-year reign of Christ. So some of the most marvelous verses on the second coming of Jesus Christ are found here in the book of Daniel. But he gives us such accurate description of history in advance that critics have attacked the book of Daniel. It's been attacked probably more or as much as any other book in the Bible. And the reason they do that is because they don't believe that God can, they don't believe in the supernatural or that God inspired Daniel, and that he couldn't have written about history before it happened, so it must have been written at a later date. So they actually give the date of the book of Daniel after the events that he describes. Now, I don't want to get tedious, but there's a lot of good reasons why we can believe that Daniel wrote Daniel. He wrote it before the events. And if you want to do your own homework, you can study that. But I do find it interesting that Jesus, in his famous Olivet Discourse, Matthew chapter 24, actually quotes from Daniel chapter 9, and he accredits that chapter to Daniel, that Jesus believed Daniel wrote Daniel. And if it's good enough for Jesus, it's good enough for me. Amen. So because they just basically reject the supernatural, that God knows the future, that God can predict the future, which is no problem for God. God dwells in eternity, and he predicted the beginning from the end, that God can in such detail actually predict the future before it happens. So as we get to those prophecies, many of them have already been fulfilled. So it's so amazing to look at these prophecies and to see how God has already fulfilled them. And if God kept them all and they were fulfilled, then why wouldn't God keep his promises for future events, being that of the coming of the Antichrist and Jesus Christ and the kingdom age? And it kind of gives us the framework for Bible prophecy. I don't believe that you can understand the book of Revelation without understanding the book of Daniel. I believe that you can understand the study of last things or eschatology or future events without a proper understanding of this marvelous book of Daniel. Now, the name Daniel, and I'm getting a bit ahead of myself, but I want you to have the meaning of his name, means God is my judge. That's what the name Daniel means. We're introduced to Daniel, but his name means God is my judge. Now, the first 2 verses introduce the book. Let's look at them. In the 3rd year of the reign of Jehoiakim, king of Judah, came Nebuchadnezzar, king of Babylon, unto Jerusalem, and he besieged it. And I want you to notice this is going to be a repeated phrase. The Lord gave, or God did this, or but God. So you're going to see God active in all of this history that we read about. So it says, the Lord gave Jehoiakim, king of Judah, unto his hand, that is to Nebuchadnezzar's hand, with part of the vessels of the house of God, referring to the temple in Jerusalem, which he carried into the land of Shinar, another name for Babylon, the house of his God, and he brought the vessels unto the treasure house of his God. Now, I'm going to give you some dates, and I don't want to get tedious again, but if you're taking notes, you can write them down. There's a little discrepancy about the exact time and some of the dates, but we're pretty close on this, and that is in the year of the reign of Jehoiakim, third year of the reign of Jehoiakim, king of Judah, came Nebuchadnezzar to the king of Babylon to Jerusalem, and he besieged it. It's believed that this was 605 B.C. About 605, some say 606 B.C. But what you need to understand is that the nation of Israel was divided into two. The northern 10 tribes called Israel, and the southern two tribes, Benjamin and Judah, which were just called Judah. We're only looking at the captivity here of Judah in the south. Judah in the south had Jerusalem as its capital. Israel in the north had Samaria as its capital. So it's known in Israel's history as the divided kingdom. If you study the Old Testament, you're familiar with that. Well, the northern kingdom has already been taken captive by Assyria almost 100 years before the 605 date BC. And now we find that the southern kingdom of Judah, that they are taken away captive by Babylon. So Assyria's passed away, Israel has been taken away. And now Babylon comes on the scene, and the king of Babylon, Nebuchadnezzar, goes into Jerusalem and he besieges it. Now, the seizure was in three stages, and the three stages covered this period from 605 B.C. to about 588 or 86 B.C. In other words, it wasn't just one siege where he destroyed Jerusalem and took the Jews away back to Babylon, but it came in stages with time periods between them. The first seizure was 605 B.C. The second one was in 597 B.C. And then the third one, when Jerusalem was completely destroyed, was about 586 B.C. But we're dealing here in verse 1 with the first seizure when they came in, the Babylonians came in, and they besieged the city of Jerusalem. It was at this point and in this time that Daniel and his three Hebrew friends, we know them as Shadrach, Meshach, and Abednego, right? We're going to find out that the king had their names changed from Hebrew names to pagan names, kind of trying to make them comfortable or to try to push them into a mold there in Babylon, change their names. But it was at this time, verse 1, that Daniel, as a young teenager, was carried away to Babylon. Now, forgive me, I got to explain what's going on here. Why was Judah taken captive by Babylon? Very, very simple answer, because they had turned away from the Lord. They had gotten into idolatry. They turned away from Jehovah. They were worshiping pagan gods. And God had been very patient with them. For at least about 490 years, God had waited and patiently sent prophets to warn them that they needed to turn back to God, that God would judge them if they didn't return to the Lord. And up to their evil ways, they wouldn't turn back to God. So God has to chasten them, and he sends Babylon. So Babylon, this pagan nation, actually becomes a tool in the hand of God to bring judgment or chastisement upon his own people. Which is very interesting that God could use a heathen nation to judge a so-called godly nation. We need to be careful in America to think that we are immune from the judgment of God, or that we're one nation under God and that God would never judge us. Not so. But a really important issue was taking place. God in the Old Testament had told Israel that every 7 years, and I know this seems kind of tedious, we're going to get rocking and rolling here in just a moment, that every 7 years, the nation of Israel, and in this case Judah, that they were to have a Sabbatic year, a Sabbath year. Every seventh year, you take the whole year off. Can you dig it? So you go to work tomorrow, you tell your boss, every 7 years, I get a whole year off. But particularly, the land was to lie fallow. And they were not to till the soil, they were not to plant their crops, that God would sustain them and take care of them and keep them during that Sabbatic year, that seventh year, and that they would just trust in the Lord and look to God. And it was a year of rest, and it was good for the soil as well. But what happened was, they were so greedy, and they so turned away from God, that they failed to give God His Sabbath years. And here's what they did. They didn't give God His Sabbath years for 490 years. So God has them taken out of the land. He has Jerusalem destroyed and Israel removed from the land. They are deported from the land for 70 years. Why 70 years? Because for 490 years, every seventh year, they didn't give God the Sabbatic year. So God says, I'm taking it back. You won't give it to me? I'm taking it. And I'm going to chasten you, but they're going to be captives for 7 years. And Jeremiah, who is back in the land, was prophesying about the 70 years that they should build houses, settle down. It's going to be a long captivity, 70 years. And Jeremiah, or Daniel, reading the prophecies of Jeremiah, as we get to chapter 9, he understands that the 70 years were almost up, and he began to pray and seek the Lord, and then God gave him this great vision of what the future of not only the world would be, but the future for Israel. Now, one of the unique things in the book of Daniel is we don't only get the future of Israel, but we get the history of the Gentile nation. And in the New Testament, Jesus talked about what's called the times of the Gentiles. And the times of the Gentiles begin with Babylon, verse 1 of chapter 1, laying siege to Jerusalem. And I believe that it would go all the way up to the second coming of Jesus Christ. And it's a pretty fascinating concept, but clearly taught, I believe, in the Scriptures. So look at verse 2. It says, the Lord gave Jehoiakim, who was at that time the king of Judah, unto his hand. God was in control. And that's the focus of the book of Daniel. God was working. So God would actually allow this pagan king, this pagan Babylonian king, to become an instrument of God. Now, he thought it was his might and his wisdom and his power. And I believe that he also wanted to disregard the God of Israel and show that his pagan gods were the true gods and not the God of Israel. So it's kind of a contest between the gods of Babylon and the God of the Jews. So the Lord gave Jehoiakim, king of Judah, into his hand with part of the vessels of the house of God. Part of the vessels of the house of God, because in the other two seizures, when they would come in to take the city, they would carry away more vessels of gold, more treasures, and more loot. So every time they attacked Jerusalem, those three sieges, they would carry gold and vessels and silver and other things away, which he carried in the land of Shinar to the house of his god, which would be Marduk, the pagan god of the Babylonians, when they were also worshiping many different gods. So it was a test of whose God is the true God. And he brought the vessels under the treasure house of his God. So we have kind of the clash of the two kind of kingdoms, the kingdom of darkness and the kingdom of God. We have the kingdom of Satan and the kingdom of God. Babylon is representative and stands for the evil world system apart from God, or the pagan world system apart from God, or Satan's kingdom and all of the false gods of the heathen. And so then we have them being taking the treasures of the house of God in Jerusalem. Now in verse 3 it says, "The king spoke then unto Ashpenaz, the master of his eunuchs, that he should bring certain of the children of Israel and of the king's seed and of the princes, and children in whom is no blemish, well-favored and skillful in all wisdom and cunning in knowledge and understanding, science and such as had ability in them to stand in the king's palace, and whom they might teach the learning and the tongue of the Chaldeans. And the king appointed them a daily provision of the king's food and of the wine which he drank, so nourishing them for 3 years." So the program of kind of training and developing these Hebrews was a 3-year process. They were going to be put into the University of Babylon and be trained so that they could serve the king of Babylon, that the end thereof they might stand before the king. Now, among these were the children of Judah. There was Daniel, Hananiah, Mishael, and Azariah. Now, these are the three guys that will be named Shadrach, Meshach, and Abednego, whom the princes of the eunuchs gave names, for he gave unto Daniel the name Belshazzar, and to Hananiah, Shadrach, and to Mishael, Meshach, and to Azariah, Abednego. So the king gave an order to Ashpenaz, the master of his eunuchs. It's possible that this title eunuchs here is official title for just a government official. Doesn't mean he was actually a eunuch in the strict sense of the word, but it's possible. But the term became used for a title of a government leader, a government official. And he tells him that he wanted to bring certain of the children of the king's seed. This is interesting because this in and of itself right here is a fulfilled prophecy. In Isaiah chapter 39, verse 7, Isaiah had warned King Hezekiah that his seed was going to be taken away captive to Babylon. Just write that down. You can look it up when you get a chance. Isaiah 39 and verse 7. Hezekiah had had visitors come from Babylon, and he showed them the treasures of God in the temple, and he gave them a tour of everything. And these guys are like taking notes, and they're looking at everything. Little did he realize that they're going to come back, and they're going to actually take everything. It's like having some strange-looking person knock on your door and saying, "Hey, what do you got in your house? Oh, come on in and check it out." And he just gave him a tour of all the, you know, and this is where we keep the jewelry, and this is where we keep our cash, and this is where the alarms are, and everything like that. By the way, what was your name? Oh, good to meet you, you know, and then they go away. And it's like, that's a pretty stupid thing to do. So Isaiah prophesied that, you know, hey, your sons are going to be taken captive, and everything's going to be looted, and it's all going to be carried away

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0: 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Our teacher here on Straight from the Heart is Senior Pastor Joe Foch. On today's broadcast, we'll join Pastor Joe as he begins a verse-by-verse study through the book of Colossians. Before we finish, I'll give you some additional information so you can contact us with any questions or comments. But first, open your Bible to Colossians chapter 1, and let's join Pastor Joe as he begins.
1: Paul writing to this church at Colossae, close to Laodicea, Asia Minor. You read chapters 19, 20 in the book of Acts. Paul, as he was there in the area of Ephesus, had such a dynamic ministry. It said the word of God spread out to all of the surrounding regions. And no doubt it was in that time when Paul was ministering in Ephesus that this church in Colossae was born. It seems that Epaphras, and we'll meet him in our first chapter, was the pastor there by some of the grammar that it uses describing him. And it seems that he is a separate personality than Epaphroditus. Possibly the same, but it seems a different personality. Paul is in Rome, in prison, chained to a Roman guard. This letter to the Colossians goes with a letter to the Ephesians and Philemon. Because Colossae was on a trade route, spiritual life in Colossae was a soup pot of all kinds of crazy things. And there was a strong teaching that the material world was evil. There was a strong teaching that Jesus was a created being, less than divine, less than God, a perversion of the gospel of Christ, along with Pandora's box of other spiritual insanity. And Paul then uses 34 Greek words in this short epistle we find nowhere else in the New Testament, as he talks of the magnificence and the beauty and the power and the divinity and the eternality of Christ, and does a beautiful, beautiful presentation of the person of Christ, certainly standing alone with the first chapter of Hebrews and the first chapter of John's Gospel of the divinity of Christ. He's never seen these Colossians. He's going to tell us he's heard of them. He knows of the fruit that the Word of God is bearing there. And it is, you know, of course, the Spirit of God moving on his heart then to write this epistle to them, which is very instructive and very passionate in some ways. He begins by saying, Paul, an apostle of Jesus Christ, by the will of God, and Timotheus, our brother, to the saints and faithful brethren in Christ, which are in Colossae, grace be unto you, and peace from God our Father and from the Lord Jesus Christ. He uses a very typical of Paul, this introduction, speaking of the fact that his apostleship is by the will of God. He's writing to a church he's never met, he's never stood among them, but there is a weight to the things that he has to say. He says his apostleship, what he's doing, is by the will of God. It's according to God's sovereignty and God's will that he is what he is, that he is who he is, and no doubt

they're accepting of that. And again, he writes some remarkable things to them here, and sad to say, within 30 years, as we read the letter to the Laodicean church in the book of Revelation, because this epistle was also passed on to them, there was such a turning away from the truths that are contained here. Paul, writing, an apostle of the Lord Jesus Christ by the will of God, with Timothy, he says, our brother, to the saints. That's us now. Remember, as we go through the New Testament, we have a strange idea of saints, and that can come from a few different places, but saints are not on the dashboard. They're not on the front lawn. They're here sitting in church. Look around. Remarkable. To the believers, to the saints, and faithful brethren in Christ, which are at Colossae. So again, the two addresses, and you and I have two addresses, in Christ and in Philadelphia. If you've taken notice, the majority of our problems are in Philadelphia, not in Christ. But we have two addresses. We're here in this crazy world that is disintegrating, and but we are also in Christ in heavenly places. Grace and peace be unto you from God our Father, from the Lord Jesus Christ, the typical greeting, grace always needing to be realized before we experience God's peace. Never peace, then grace, always grace, then peace, from God our Father, from the Lord Jesus Christ. And from 3 now down to verse 8, he begins to give thanks and expresses what he's heard about this church in Colossae. We give thanks to God and the Father of our Lord Jesus Christ, praying always for you. And he's going to reiterate that. Now here's why, he says, praying always for you, since, notice, we heard, he has never met this church face to face, since we heard of your faith in Christ Jesus and of the love which you have to all of the saints, for the hope which is laid up for you in heaven, whereof ye heard before in the word of the truth of the gospel. So we give thanks to God the Father, Lord Jesus Christ, praying for you, praying always for you, since we heard, and he mentions 3 things here, faith, hope, and love, of course, which should be predominant things in all of our lives. Since we heard of your faith in the Lord Jesus Christ, very important. Not since we heard of your faith in Calvary Chapel. If you don't know Christ personally, and one day you stand before God, and he says to you, why should I let you into heaven? And you say to him, because I went to Calvary Chapel. It's going to go, wrong answer. No, he's going to say, you know, sorry. Since we heard of your faith in the Lord Jesus Christ. You know, the best theology, and this is just so present in my heart right now, because, you know, we're living in the days where so many people are falling away. We're living in the days that Paul said would precede the coming of Christ, when men would be turning away from the faith, be lovers of themselves, lovers of pleasure more than God. He describes the apostasy of these days and the aberrant teaching and beliefs that would take place. And people can argue about predestination and 5-point Calvinism and Arminianism and, you know, are you a cessationist or do you believe the gifts are the, you know, are you, you know what, the most wonderful and powerful theological position is a personal relationship and walk with Jesus Christ the Lord. Let everything else grow from there. Paul said, we give thanks, we pray for you always, we've heard of your faith in the Lord Jesus. Not in an ism, not in a system, not in an organization, in the Lord Jesus. Look, even not in people. You know, I know most of your faces. Well, that's not true. I know a lot of your faces. But you know, if you've been in the church for any time, that one of the things the Lord will be faithful to do in your life is to crush your trust in Christians. Now,
in the good way. There's a good way that can happen, and there's a bad way that can happen. Trusting Christians. You know, certainly the body of Christ is to be a place where we can be vulnerable, we can trust one another, so forth. But, you know, if you start to look to man in the wrong way, God will let someone, a mentor, a friend, you know, when that person fails or that person demonstrates their humanity, sometimes young Christians are flabbergasted. They can't believe it. You mean this person that I look up to is as human as I am? Where do I go now? Who do I look to now? The Lord Jesus Christ. Since we heard of your faith in Christ Jesus, Paul says, we're praying, we're giving thanks. And your love, which you have to all of the saints. You know something supernatural is happening when you love all of the saints. When you love some of the saints, you're making progress. When you love all of the saints, Paul knows something's happening. And he's going to talk about it. And for the hope. Now look, it's an interesting grammatical structure. It says, because of the hope which is laid up for you. You know, faith, hope, and love, these three abide. But he says their faith and their love is driven and supported by and couched by and enabled to continue by because of the hope that you have that's laid up for you in heaven, whereof you heard before in the word of truth of the gospel. You know, he says the blessed hope of the church, it's purifying, it's sustaining, it drives us. You know, and again, I'll hear people say, well, you know, all this stuff about the second coming and the rapture of the church and the Antichrist and the end times, oh, you know, that's fine, but people need to be grounded in, you know, the foundational things. And I understand what you're saying. But you read 1st and 2nd Thessalonians, and you realize Paul was only there for 3 weeks before he was driven out of Thessalonica, and you read what Paul taught them and what he spoke to them about, because Paul knew the power of hope. Paul knew the power of the church, understanding the blessed hope of the church, that this is earth. We're living in troubled times. You know, again, my responsibility now is to say, you know, okay, next week we're going to be in Colossians chapter 2. Read ahead. And I hope that's one of my responsibilities until the trumpet blows. But before this is all over, my responsibility might be to say, okay, everybody with radiation burns, meet in that corner back there. Some of our doctors are there. Everybody that hasn't eaten food for the last 2 days, please go to that back corner over there. Everybody who has your mortgage paid off and have two or three other families move in with you, please come up over here. They'll be sneaking out that way over there. You know, what's in for us before we come? Well, none of that's going to touch the hope that we have. None of that is going to touch the hope that should keep us in the most difficult of times, that is keeping our brethren all around the world tonight that are persecuted, they're living in unthinkable conditions, that keeps their love and their faith alive. Because of the hope that we have, he says here. Because of the hope which is laid up for you in heaven, whereof ye heard before in the word of truth of the gospel. Now, he'll reiterate some of these things as he talks about his prayer for them, because he's heard these things are laid as foundational in their lives. Which has come unto you as it is in all the world, bringing forth fruit as it doth also in you since the day you heard of it and knew the grace of God and truth. So the word of God, the gospel of Christ, in and of itself able to bring forth fruit. And he says, as it has in all of the world. Well, that's the Roman world, the Mediterranean world. It's the world that they knew. But you have to understand, that's without radio. It's without television, without phones, without publications, without begathons, without power pens and power partners and power this and power that. They touched the known world through the power of the Holy Ghost. And through the power of the Holy Ghost producing in them love, faith, hope. They touched their world. Imagine, you know, this was 12 apostles and it was the 120 in the upper room. And then it was a church in Jerusalem that was driven through persecution out through the Roman world. They touched the world without all of the
the benefits. And are they benefits if we lean on them instead of falling on our knees? But they touch the world. They didn't have illustrations and overheads and da-da. The power was in the spoken word. And they touched the known world, which has come unto you as it is in all the world, Paul says. This is about 30 years since Acts chapter 1. That's not bad. And bringeth forth fruit, as it doth also in you, since the day you heard of it and knew the grace of God in truth. So the word of God, the gospel of Christ, as it is spoken to us, as we study the scripture, as we're taught the scripture, it says it brings forth fruit. Peter says, you're not born again of corruptible seed, but of incorruptible, which is the word of God. And that as the word of God is sown, that the truths of God, the word of God, fall upon a human heart, just like seed falls upon the soil. And that when it hits the human heart in the right way, and the human heart is broken up and receptive to truth and tired of this world and ready to listen, that it brings forth fruit. Here a little, there a little, line upon line, precept upon precept, how the word of God brings truth in our lives. Jesus in John 17:17 said, Father, sanctify them through thy truth. Thy word is truth. Father, set aside their lives. Take their lives and set them aside from this world. Sanctify them with thy truth. Thy word is truth. Paul says, you know, I'm hearing about you guys in Colossae. I've never seen you to the face, but as I listen, we're thanking God. We're hearing about faith, hope, and love, the kind of the fruit of the Spirit, the things that we want to hear. And we're seeing that the Word of God, in a church that Paul didn't start, in a church that Paul never visited, and yet a church that was growing, he said, we're hearing that there's good fruit and that the Word is being taught and that you're growing. As ye also learned of Epaphras, our dear fellow servant, a bond slave, who is for you a faithful diakon, a faithful deacon, a faithful servant of Christ. So this man, Epaphras, it says they learned, or literally they were discipled by Epaphras. The idea is that of constantly teaching the word of God and constantly sowing, that you learned these wonderful things we're hearing of Epaphras, our dear fellow servant, who is for you, and how important, a faithful servant. Faithful. It is required of a steward, Paul says, first of all, that he be found faithful, dependable. When somebody says, I'll be there, they'll be there. When somebody signs up for something, they show up for it. Servanthood. When they say, I'll be here and do this, they're there and they do it. A faithful servant of Christ, who also declared unto us your love in the Spirit. Evidently, Paul had questions. Epaphras is in Rome. Paul said, well, what's happening in their lives? Well, what do you mean there's a church thriving in Colossae? Well, what have you been teaching them? You know, because they didn't have New Testaments. They didn't have, you know, Paul must have said, what's going on? You know, how have you explained Christ? Oh, yeah, that's right. And what have you said this? And what's the warfare there in Colossae? And what's coming against those ideas you communicated? And he said, but tell me the fruit you're seeing. And they said, well, the love. We're seeing the fruit of the Spirit, the love they have in the Spirit, the self-sacrificing attitude they have is reflecting the fact that the living Savior has moved into their hearts. And they're reflecting in their own lives that self-sacrificing life of Christ. So Paul now then moves in verse 9 into this prayer. And, I look at this and I think, you know, it's a model prayer, certainly, for those that we love. If you have parents that are newly saved, or parents that are saved but not being taught somewhere, or friends that have just come to Christ, when you get on your knees, what should you say? How should you pray for them? It's beautiful to see how Paul is praying for this young church. And teach me to pray like this, Lord. Give me, that ability
to pray the effectual, fervent

prayer of a righteous man that availeth much. Look what it says. For this cause, because we've heard about what God is doing there, we hear the fruit of the gospel and what's happening. Epaphras has told us about your love. For this cause, we also, since the day we heard of it, these are difficult words, do not cease to pray. Can we say that about our parents, our friends, our children? Do not cease to pray. And these are people that Paul hasn't met. Do not cease to pray for you and to desire the longing of Paul's heart. And he tells us what it is now. So if you're going to pray for your kids, pray for your friends, pray for those who have come to the faith, you've watched them recently saved, you know, they're growing. And you know what? Pray for me this way too. That you might be filled with the knowledge of his will in all wisdom and spiritual understanding, that you might be filled with the knowledge of his will. You know, what's the will of the Lord? I'm trying to figure out what the Lord's will is. I want to know what God's will is. Well, first of all, you don't have to worry about putting out fleeces. I'm putting out a fleece. I'm not sure. No, don't do that, okay? You're not Gideon. What are you going to do? You're going to go skin a sheep and put it out in your backyard and say in the morning, no dew. Well, we need dew. You know, it's been dry and we've got some rain lately, so don't put out any fleeces. You have the author of the book living in your heart now. These are doctrinal things. Paul says, I want you to be filled with the knowledge of his will in all wisdom and spiritual understanding. I want you to believe properly, to have all wisdom and spiritual understanding. That you know, doctrinally, your ducks would be in a row. You would understand the truth. I want you to continue to grow in these things that I've heard that you're hearing and being taught. That you might be filled with the knowledge of his will. No, that comes here. This is it. You know, the Jew always knew that. The Greek was a hedonist. He'd go out and drink wine and have sex and do these other things to experience that he might discover truth. And even Solomon gets caught up in a depressing, you know, the book of Ecclesiastes, I gave myself to wine, I gave myself to women, I gave myself to this, I gave myself to that, you know, and at the end he says, really, you know, in the final analysis, there's one thing, and that's to serve God, to keep his commandments. Well, the thing is, the Jew always knew that he didn't have to go search experience or explore the universe to try to find. He always knew the truth was contained in a book. And it is today. And the problem isn't that the word of God is not sharp and it's not powerful. It's like Amos said, that there's a famine of the hearing of the word of God. There's no famine of the word of God. There's a famine of the hearing of the word of God. The word of God is everywhere. It's on television, it's on radio, it's in print, it's in the movies, everywhere. The problem isn't there's a famine of the word, there's a famine of the hearing. People don't want to hear the word. Paul says, I pray that you might be filled with the knowledge of his will in all wisdom and spiritual understanding. And then he goes through these four things, that you might walk worthy of the Lord unto all pleasing. Now, what he's going to do, he's going to say, proper doctrine produces proper ethics. Proper belief produces proper behavior. If we know the love of Christ, if we know what he's done for us, if we feel our hearts cooling, we need to go and sit alone at Golgotha. We need to go sit alone at Calvary and look up at that mutilated figure and that brutalized face and his life running into the ground, his blood running into the ground. We need to go back. We need to sit. We need to look. Because that's what we believe, that God Almighty died for us there. And he paid for our sins. And he loved us so much that he who knew no sin became sin, that we might be the very righteousness of God. And if that is engraved upon our hearts, proper doctrine, proper belief should elicit from our lives proper behavior.

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0: Bible, chapter by chapter, book by book. Over the past couple of Searchlight programs, we have been discussing what it means to be carnal. This teaching comes from 1 Corinthians chapter 3, where the Apostle Paul is exhorting the Corinthians about their carnality. Although they are saved, they are allowing their fleshly desires to dominate them. And one of the things that happens to carnal Christians is that there is divisions in the body. So Paul admonished them to stop being divisive, and instead, he exhorted them to be working together for the kingdom of God. As we join our teaching today, Paul is sharing with the Corinthians that they are God's building, and the foundation of that building should be Jesus. With our study, here now is Pastor John.
1: You are God's building, verse 9 goes on to say. In this whole thing of God's working through people, yes, there are those that plant and water, and you're also a building. Now he changes the metaphor a bit. Now according to the grace, verse 10 of God, which is given unto me as the wise master builder or architect, I have laid the foundation. Another buildeth thereon, but let every man take heed how he buildeth on this foundation. For other foundation can no man lay than that which is laid, which is Jesus Christ. You are a building. And I have laid the foundation. What is that foundation? The foundation is not principles of life. It's a person to love. It's Jesus Christ. Listen, don't miss it. Jesus said, I will build my church in Matthew chapter 16. He will build it. When did he say that? When Peter made the confession, you are the Christ, the Son of the living God. You're the Christos. You're the Mashiach. You're the hope, the promise. You're the one. It's you. Not some theology, not some mobilization politically, not some moral crusade, you see. It's you, Jesus. You're the Christ. Ah, then Jesus said, blessed are you, Simon Bar-Jonas, for flesh and blood has not revealed this unto thee, but my Father which is in heaven. And then he went on to say, and upon this rock, the rock of your confession, that it's me, I will build my church. The true church of Jesus Christ in the Rogue Valley is not built upon some let's get together and make something happen actively, or let's launch a crusade morally, or let's be good people. It's based upon a person, Jesus Christ, our hero, our savior, our friend, our coming king. And when a group of people in a home, in a sanctuary, in a coffee shop get together to say, we just love him, we just want to know more about him and spend time with him and explore him together and fellowship in him and love on him, that's the church that Jesus will build. That is the foundation. And it's my prayer, and I know it's many of your prayers, that Applegate Fellowship, that we in this part of his expression here in the Rogue Valley, that we would be lovers of Jesus Christ. Singularly, exclusively. That's it. Just loving the Lord, loving Jesus. So we study the scriptures to do what? To find out principles of life or marital skills or no. We study the scriptures to find more about the nature and life and love of the Lord Jesus Christ. Paul said, that's the foundation that I have laid. Jesus Christ. No other foundation, no other prioritization, no other program, no other purpose, no other agenda. Singular is the foundation, Paul says in verse 11, and that foundation is Jesus Christ. Now, if any man build upon this foundation gold and silver and precious stones, wood, hay, and stubble, every man's work shall be made manifest, for the day shall declare it, because it shall be revealed by fire. And the fire shall try every man's work, what sort it is. Verse 14, if any man's work abide, which he hath built thereupon, he shall receive a reward. If any man's work shall be burned, he shall suffer loss, but he himself shall be saved, yet so as by fire. The foundation is Jesus Christ. There's no other. Upon that foundation comes the efforts, energy of our life, you see. What you do in response to who he is. How you respond to what he's done for you. How you respond to who he is to you. Everything you do, from that point on, once you realize Jesus is the Christ, he's it, then everything you do is now building on that foundational principle, Jesus is Christ. And you're either building gold, silver, and precious stones, or wood, hay, and stubble. Wood, hay, and stubble, of course, are perishable. Gold, silver, and precious stones will go through the fire that Paul is speaking of, and they will come out refined and purified, really. Everything I do, every day that I live, I am building upon this foundational principle that Jesus is the Christ. He is my Lord. Now the question is, what do I do with the day? Is it gold and silver and precious stones, or is it wood and stubble and hay? What did you build upon that foundational bedrock principle? What did you put on it today? Wood, hay, and stubble? Or gold, silver, and precious stones? Well, I don't know. What's the diff? I mean, how do you know? Jesus talked about the things that we do are going to be rewarded based upon, according to Matthew chapter 6, the motivation of the heart. For example, he said, hey, these Pharisees that love to stand on the street corners and pray to be seen of men, truly, I say, they have had their reward. Wood, hay, and stubble. It's not going to count at all in the eternal picture. People go, ooh, look at how spiritual they are, praying those long, flowery prayers. These guys know that. That's why they do it. To draw attention to themselves. By the way, be careful about that. In spiritual matters, never draw attention to yourself. Sometimes people think, well, I'm being real spiritual by doing certain things. In reality, hey, be careful. If you are being noticed by other people, then you're losing your reward in heaven. If you're standing out, if you're drawing attention to yourself, even if it might be inadvertently, I would caution you very, very definitely. Jesus said, these guys, those Pharisees, they want to be seen. And they're getting their reward because they're standing out. Well, that's it. Jesus said, but let your praying and giving be done in secret where no one really knows. And your Father will reward you openly. So there's a lot of stuff done that's really just wood and hay and stubble. It's not going to stand the test of fire. What test of fire? When is this? This is a reference to the Bema Seat judgment. That is, when you and I will stand before the Lord not to be judged for our sin, but to be rewarded for all that we've done, whatever gold, silver, and precious stones remain. What is the fire? Is it a huge oven? I used to think that. I'm not so sure about that anymore. I sort of visualized in my own imagination kind of a big oven and our pile of stuff, you know, all the things we've done and prayers we've prayed and meetings we've gone to and activities that we've engaged in, all shoved in this big fire and big, huge mound of stuff. And out comes, you know. Well, there's a speck. Yeah, okay, there's a speck of gold in the wood, hay, and stubble. I don't think it's that way. I suggest to you that in Revelation chapter 1, it talks about Jesus, his hair like wool and his eyes like flames of fire. I suggest to you that when we see him, he's just going to look at us
2: And we're going to be warmed by what we see in his eyes, and immediately all the wood, hay, and stubble is going to dissipate. We're not going to say, "Hey, Lord, did you see me here and did you check that out then?" We're just going to go, "Whoa." When we see him face to face, eye to eye, all his eyes are going to warm us, but it's also going to dissipate, melt all the junk that was done that drew attention to ourselves or was done for people to think this or that of us or whatever it might be. It's just going to disappear right then, gone, melt, vaporize, poof. And what's left is the gold and silver and precious stone when he says to you and me, "This was good. Well done, good and faithful servant," and gives to you your reward. Hopefully. Everyone is going to be saved who's born again, who's a believer in Jesus, who understands the foundation. But some, verse 15 says, shall be saved as by fire. You'll make it into heaven, and you'll be warmed when you see his face, but you'll look around and say, "Oh no. The crown that I wanted to give him, the crown of rejoicing, the crown of life, whatever crown it might be that I wanted to give him at this moment, the stuff that I did, it's just melted, it's dissipated in his sight, his eyes like flames." And I believe there will be crying in heaven. For the Bible says that he shall wipe away every tear, which means there must be tears to wipe away. What's the crying going to be over? Not, "Oh, I wish I would have built a bigger house. Oh, I could have had that new car. I could have had it. And now I'm in heaven." No. I promise you, I go on record before you in the name of the Lord saying not one of you will regret not getting a bigger house when you get to heaven. Or a nicer car. Or fancier clothes. You will not shed one tiny tear saying, "Oh, I almost got the promotion. My business almost took off. And now I'm in heaven." No. That will not happen. What will there then be tears over? "Oh, why did I waste my time on that new house? Why did I have to get that new car? Why was I striving for that new job? Why was I so dumb? What does it matter?" It's like the fella, so into money and security, determined that he would beat the rap, that he would take it with him. So he said to his wife when he was dying, "Dress me up into my suit." She did. "Fill my pockets with the gold I've saved." She did. "Now sew it up and bury me in this suit with the pockets filled with gold that are sewn tight." She did. He died shortly thereafter, went to heaven in his new suit, felt the bulges in his pockets. "I made it. I did it. Who said you can't take it with you? I did." And he opens up his pocket and says, "Peter, look at this." And Peter said, "Why did you bring asphalt up here?" The streets in heaven are paved with what? Gold. The stuff we are so interested in and fighting for and worried about. It's asphalt. Go out to the street tonight, Highway 238. Spend time just looking at it. Chip some away. Talk about it. Study it. Carry it home. Keep it dusted, would you? Put it in a place of prominence. Asphalt. People will say, "You're crazy." And so too.

Welcome to Searchlight, a survey through Scripture with Pastor John Corson. It is our desire to bring you a systematic study of the entire

0: those who live for the things of this world, when they get to heaven, they'll say, "What was I thinking? Didn't have time to serve the Lord, didn't have time to worship Him, didn't have time to carry out His commission, because I was collecting asphalt. What a dope. What an idiot." And we'll be weeping, I'm sure. And the Lord will come by with those warm eyes. And He'll wipe away our tears. We'll be saved as though by fire. Paul says, "Oh, carnal Corinthians, don't you understand?" One more important application, and then we'll be done for tonight. I know that some of you this evening are going through personal fires. This testing of fire that Paul speaks about here in verses 13 and 14 and 15 is not just referring to eternity, to heaven, to the Bema Seat. That is its primary application, no doubt about it. But I suggest to you tonight a secondary application, and that is this. Some of you say, "Man, I've been burned. This group doesn't appreciate me. That person doesn't realize what I've done for him or her. My boss just doesn't get it. My boss just doesn't appreciate the sacrifices I've made," or whatever it might be, where you feel like, "Man, what's going on?" The testing of all of our works happens not just in heaven, but seasonally on earth, I believe. There is times when the Lord allows fire to sweep through that we can see what we're made of. "You're fired," your boss says to you. Now you get a chance to see how much of your character is gold, silver, precious stones, or wood, hay, and stubble. You get to see it. Now, collaterally with that, a secondary factor of that, in ministry, in relationships, on the job, fires will break out around you that perhaps you think, "I've got to put that fire out. They're saying this about me. They're rebelling now against me." And you find yourself perhaps on the other side of the coin, if you would, on the receiving end of what you feel is an unfair fire, a rebellion, a problem. The tendency for most of us is to say, "I can put that fire out. I can solve this problem. I can talk to them. I can share with them. I can straighten it out." You know what I found? Listen, don't miss this. I know not how many this might apply to, but to those that it does apply to, this is a life lesson. When you sense a wildfire starting, be careful before you grab your bucket and your shovel and try to put it out and handle it in your energy by your own wisdom. You know why? If you're a good people person, if you're clever, if you're gifted, if you're good with people, you can control the fire for about a year or two or three or four. And then it erupts and blows, and man, it's hot. You can, in the case of what I do, because that's where I live, pastoring, I can, "Oh, this person's unhappy," or, "That group is not doing well, they're mad at us or me." I can meet with them and talk to them and try to reason together. And maybe, I can smooth the rough waters and soothe the hurt feelings and solve the problem. I can sort of put out the fire, or so I think. And then a year or two or three or four later, boom! It explodes. and it's out of control, and it's hot, and it's burning, and it's searing, and it's scorching. So what have I learned to do, or what am I learning to do? Just this: when fires come, I let them burn. I let it burn. I don't defend myself or the church. I don't try and soothe the feelings or calm the waters. I let it burn. And then I poke around when the fire's over and see what gold and silver and precious stones are left, if any. And I rebuild with that. I allow the Lord's work to take place, even though it's hot. I allow the fire to go. And again, for you that are involved with people, maybe with kids, maybe your family, whatever it might be, let me suggest to you that you don't try and handle the fire. Let it burn. Let it go. Let it go. Then when it cools down, poke around and see what's left, and you can realize, man, I was building with wood, hay, and stubble. Good night. Here I thought I had a real deep discipleship ministry. What a joke. Father, forgive me. Lord, but I do see a speck of gold there. Can we start on that and go from there? You see, let the fire burn. Poke around. See what's left. Start again. Well, Paul says this: know this, Corinthians. Man, you're God's field. You're God's building, and the building is based upon the foundation of Jesus Christ, and that which is being constructed on him is either gold and silver and precious stone or wood, hay, and stubble. Be careful how you build. It's all going to be revealed in due season, in due time. We'll have to stop there tonight in the middle of that section and take a further look at the application of what that means as the Lord builds his people, his temple, and how we can overcome carnality. How can we overcome the carnal tendencies of dividing and bickering and fighting? What would Paul have to say to these there at Corinth? We'll come back next Wednesday night and we'll see how Paul follows the analogy through with the building that God is doing, that we might be what the Lord would have us to be.
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1: We'll back up just a little bit and get a running start. Let's just start in verse 1. From whence come wars and fightings among you? Come they not hence, even of your lust that war in your members? You lust and have not. You kill and desire to have and cannot obtain. You fight and war, yet you have not because you ask not. You ask and receive not because you ask amiss, that you may consume it upon your lust. Ye adulterers and adulteresses, know you not that the friendship of the world is enmity with God? Whosoever therefore will be a friend of the world is the enemy of God. Do you think that the scripture saith in vain, the spirit that dwelleth in us lusteth to envy, but he giveth more grace? Wherefore he saith, God resisteth the proud, but giveth grace unto the humble. Obviously, it's the proud person that demands his or her way. And we see God speaking to both men and women, adulterers and adulteresses. When we grab for the things of this world and push God out of the way, that's what we become. When God takes a back seat in our lives, and something or someone else is in the front, is in control, behind the helm, whether it's you or someone else, whether it's me or something that I've placed or replaced in that position of priority where only God belongs, I become an adulterer. And in the Old Testament, that was a very common reference, in the sense that the great prophets of God would speak to the children of Israel when they would move back into idolatry, or when they would be seduced into idolatry, when they became idolaters and left the true and the living God. He said, you're adulterers, adulteresses. This is spiritual whoredom, spiritual fornication, because we are the bride of Christ. We have Christ as our husbandman. We're married to him. And when we push him out of the way and reach for the world, we become idolaters. We become unfaithful to our God, to our Lord and Savior. Do you think that the scripture saith in vain, or in an empty way, the spirit that dwelleth in us lusteth to envy? We talked about that last week, but you think about the Holy Spirit. He is indwelling you, and he lusteth to envy. In other words, he wants you to experience all that God has for you, and he knows as long as we're looking to the world for fun and excitement, which isn't wrong in and of itself, but when God is misplaced as a result, the Holy Spirit envies in that he sees you and I in a position where we're not experiencing God's best. And he wants the best for us in such a powerful way that God, you see, the Holy Spirit, he inspired James to use this word envy. Now, we've all been in that place where we've envied someone. And with us as fallen beings, it's always the worst of emotion. There's nothing good about our envying. But we know what that feels like. Someone has something that you've always wanted, something you've wanted very badly. They have it, you don't. And there's this envy, this, oh man, and you start to dislike that person or hate them, despise them. But you know the feeling, you know, we know that emotion. Now that's that same kind of emotion without the sin and evil connected with it. It's the same emotion where the Holy Spirit sees us in a position where he knows that this is wrong, this is bad, that we're not going to experience anything good, or we're not going to be advanced through this relationship we're in, or through this activity we're involved with. He knows it's going to be bad for us, so he's lusting to envy. He wants the very best for us, and he sees that as being an obstruction. He sees that as being evil, and he wants to remove us from that situation. He wants us to repent, to confess, and to turn to the Lord and to experience cleansing and to experience the very best. But the Spirit that dwelleth in us lusteth to envy, only because He loves us. And remember, God is a Trinity, Father, Son, and Holy Spirit. The Holy Spirit is God. Just as Jesus is God, just as the Father is God, they are all God, three in one. Can't figure it out. In eternity, when we go to be with the Lord, we'll figure it out, because 1 Corinthians tells us that we will know as we are known. God will give you the ability to understand, to know, as we are known. But right now, the Trinity is something that we accept by faith. But we do know God, there's just that great love. And because there's that great love, He only wants the best and sees anything other than the best as something to be lusted against or to have envy toward. And then He moves into verse 6 and He says, but God giveth more grace. God is gracious towards you and me. When we're going through those kinds of experiences, when we are rebelling, when we're not doing that which is according to God's will, when we're not led of God's Spirit, when we're directed by our own flesh, our own impulses, God's grace is there. Never as a license to sin, but He giveth grace. God's grace is upon you and me. It's not there in order that we might push the limits. Oh, that's great. You know, I'm glad you told me that, Mark. I'll just continue on in my sin. No, you won't. If you're a child of God, you won't. Because sooner or later, you might get away with it for a week or two, but in reality, no one gets away with anything. If God is your, if Jesus Christ is your good shepherd, He has a rod, He has a staff, and He will go after you, and He will bring you back.

And he will make sure that you realize that as his child, because he loves you, he chastens those whom he loves. But there is grace. If there was no grace, none of us would have made it here tonight. None of us would be here tonight. God would have wiped us all out. There's only the grace of God. It's only by the grace of God that we stand and can stand. But he giveth more grace, unmerited favor towards you, unmerited favor towards me. Wherefore he saith, God resisteth the proud. Once again, in the first four verses, we see an individual or individuals that are going the wrong way, fighting, warring, lusting, idolaters. The root is pride. Whenever I want something that God doesn't want me to have, and I determine I know best, I might not say that, but in making the decision to opt for what I want over what God says, it's pride. It's, well, I know what God says, but I'm doing it my way, or I'm going to take what I want, and I'm going to reject what God says. It's really the same thing. The root is pride. And God resists the proud. He gives grace. He gives grace to the humble, but giveth grace unto the humble, the one who is willing, the one who is broken. Resist the proud. There's that resistance. The walls go up, so to speak. You're not going to get anywhere resisting God. Remember when Saul of Tarsus was on the road to Damascus and he was seeking to persecute the church? Remember, God spoke to him. Jesus Christ met him there. Actually blinded him for 3 days. But as he met Christ, Jesus said to him, Saul, Saul, why persecutest thou me? It is hard for you to kick against the pricks, or to kick against the goads. A goad was a sharp stick that was used to prod livestock. And to kick against that, there was also an instrument, the pricks that were used also when an individual would ride a horse, that would, you know, when the animal would kick, he would be pricked. He would be jolted by the stick. Paul, he was Saul at that time, he was going against the grain. He was going against God. He was resisting God. The whole time, you see, God's telling him, this is real. Jesus Christ is the Messiah. And the Holy Spirit was after Paul. And he wouldn't listen. So he was kicking against the pricks. And that's why there was so much animosity, because he just couldn't get it out of his mind. He just couldn't let it. He couldn't let it go. You remember Moby Dick with Ahab, the white whale, man. He just could not let that thing go. He just couldn't get it. It just drove him into insanity, and his whole ship, everybody was possessed and obsessed with this desire to get the white whale. And that's how Saul was. He's like, I got to kill the church. I got to get rid of this thing. And Jesus Christ meets him, and he realizes, wow, who art thou? And he meets Jesus Christ there, and he realizes, wow, I've been going against God this whole time. And yet, prior to that, he thought he was serving God. That's how deceived we can be as individuals, as human beings. But there, when God resists an individual, there is no getting around that wall. Man, it is solid. And when God is resisting us, you're just not going to get anywhere. But he giveth, notice, but giveth grace unto the humble. When we say, Lord, okay, I'm sorry, forgive me. And we're willing to humble ourselves, he will give grace. He will get you through the situation. He'll forgive you for your stubbornness and your pride. And he'll move you by his grace. And his grace will help you to recover from the mistakes and from the pride and arrogance that was bringing you down. Submit yourselves, therefore, to God. This is one of the most important verses, I believe, for us as God's people, specifically regarding spiritual warfare and temptation. Submit yourselves, therefore, to God. Resist the devil, and he will flee from you. Three things to remember there. Submit yourselves, therefore, to God. The first thing. Notice it's not resist the devil and then submit. It's submit and then resist. When you're tempted to do evil, or when you just sense that there's spiritual warfare, the enemy just speaking to you, whether it's thoughts of depression,

despondency or temptation, as I mentioned, whatever it may be. Resist. There needs to be that resisting, but first and foremost, there has to be a submission to God. We realize, hey, this isn't of God. All the voices that come to us really have only three sources. They're either from God, they're either from the devil, or they're from us, one of the three. God, the devil, or us. And if they're not from God, then we shouldn't be submitted to them. If it's from the devil, obviously we shouldn't submit, and it's from us. It's something, and it can be thoughts of your own. You know, we can come up with all kinds of crazy thoughts without the devil's help. We can get weird without the devil. We don't need his help. We're already weird. We're a fallen being. We're fallen creatures. Brain's already scrambled. It's a mess. We constantly need God's direction and his spirit to focus and to give us understanding. Otherwise, we see we would all go astray. We all, like sheep, have gone astray. And without following the shepherd, we naturally go to the left, we go to the right. We can't stay in a straight line. Fallen nature, fallen brain, it doesn't add up to good things. So we have to submit ourselves. So you sense the enemy speaking to you, or that which is of your own doing, something you've concocted yourself. Hey, we're to submit. We're to be constantly submitted to God. Lord, I'm submitted to you. And to recognize that you're being tempted. Hey, wait, I'm submitting myself to God. I'm submitting my thoughts to God. I'm bringing every thought into captivity. I'm submitted to him. I don't have the right to be thinking this way. I shouldn't be thinking this way. Lord, I'm submitting. I'm resubmitting to you. So there's power in that. If you think, well, I'm just going to resist all the time, you're not going to get very far, because the devil's too strong for you. The devil's too powerful. See, if there's not the submission first, there's no power to resist. We have to be submitted to the Lord. Okay, Lord, I'm looking to you. And then we have power to resist. Submit yourselves, therefore, to God. Lord, I'm yours. I'm weird, but I'm yours. I'm submitted to you. Submit yourselves, therefore, to God. And he says, resist the devil. This is what we're to do. We're to resist the devil. And God gives you power to do that. He gives you authority in his name. And it's not a thing like you've no doubt seen on TV where, you know, Satan, I cast you out, you know, and I'm chasing you. It is all these things where I'm doing this against Satan. I'm doing this to Satan. I'm going to make him do this. I'm going to, you know, you can't. That's just ridiculous. I mentioned, I believe, last week where it tells us in Jude that Michael the archangel, when he contended over the body of Moses, he didn't bring a railing accusation against the devil. You know, I cringe when I hear people saying, you know, I'm going to kick Satan in the teeth with my boots, and I'm going to do this, that, and I'm going to pull on his horns or whatever. That's his turf. That's the way he likes to fight. He wants you to come on his mat, fight his way. Just as Michael the archangel did, he said, "The Lord rebuke you." And that's how we resist the devil. We submit to God, and when we sense the devil speaking to us, temptation, we resist. Because we can resist. We have the ability. We have the power in Christ. Call on his name. Resist the devil, and the promise, notice, and he will flee from you. He'll flee. He'll leave. He realizes, you know, there's no point. The devil doesn't waste his time. If he knows there's no point of entry, no access, no vulnerability, he's just not going to waste his time. And once again, cannot possess you, but he can harass you, and he can tempt you. Verse 8, draw nigh to God, and he will draw nigh to you. Notice that's two promises in two verses. 7, you resist the devil, he'll flee from you. And then also, draw nigh to God, and he will draw nigh to you. You draw near to God, the promise being he will draw near to you. If you sincerely seek him, he will draw near to you. You sincerely seek the Lord. If you open the Bible and say, well, you know, I'm just gonna read for a while, and kind of a speed reading thing where you're thinking of something else, that's really not seeking the Lord. It's when you look
and study His Word, ask God to open up, and you're really contemplating with what He's saying. You see, that's one means by which you can draw near to God. You can draw near to God just by calling on His name.

0: name, crying out for help. Jesus. The name of Jesus Christ. There's power. Delivering power in the name of Christ. In Jesus' name, God. And He will draw nigh to you. And there's strength there. There's power there as you draw near to Him. Cleanse your hands, ye sinners, and purify your hearts, ye double-minded. God wants it, you see, and submitting myself to God and resisting, I need to be willing to do my part also in that, you know, I'm not picking up the things that are tearing me down or taking in the stuff that, you know, is tempting to me or that which is a destructive element in my life. I'm not to be actively reaching out for those things and participating in any way with them, renting them, buying them, whatever the case may be, borrowing them. Cleanse your hands. Just get rid of it. Don't touch it. Don't keep a bottle under the bed or a secret stash in the backyard or whatever. Draw nigh to God, and He will draw nigh to you. Cleanse your hands, you sinners, and purify your hearts, you double-minded. And it's the purification of the heart that takes place when we turn to Him. Only God can purify our hearts, but we must, once again, we must submit. We must be willing. If we say, well, next week, next month, not right now, it's just too tough right now. It'll always be too tough. It's always too tough. It's never easy for us. It's always impossible for us. That's why God is the only one that does the impossible. He asks us to do our part, and He'll do the impossible. The man with the withered hand, it was impossible for him with that withered hand to reach out. And yet, what did Jesus say? He said, reach forth your hand. Medically speaking, could have got a note from his doctor. Sorry, Jesus, my patient can't reach out. Could have said no. But he didn't. You know what? I'm going to obey. This is impossible. Physically, there's no way. This hand of mine is withered. It doesn't have the ability. It doesn't have the ability to do what Christ is asking me to do. But once that man said in his heart, I'm going to do it. I'm going to use everything. I'm going to use what I'm going to will to do what God asked. And as he obeyed, the impossible was provided. The impossible became possible. And when we ask God to forgive, He purifies our hearts. And it says, you double-minded. Double-minded. This word, in the Greek, it means double-souled. Two souls. And it's where we get our English term, schizophrenic. If someone is just, well, as far as the medical world is concerned, you know, he's multi-personality kind of a thing. Double-minded. You don't have to reach for the pills. You reach out to God. You double-minded, double-souled. We can get that way where we're just so messed up, we can't think straight. Double-minded. God can deal with that. He's done it for thousands of years. It's not something that has just arisen in the last 100 years or so. You know, there's so many psychiatrists that have come up with all kinds of different diagnoses, different medical state, different types of conditions, and many of them are just drummed up because they get rich. I'm bringing forth some kind of a so-called cure. Look, man has been on this planet for a long time, approximately 6,000 years, and really drugs and pharmaceuticals have only been around for a very short period of time. What did man do 200 years ago? It did a lot better, I think, without the professionals, psychiatry and psychology. Well, I think medical doctors are great, but be careful. God can take care of the double-minded. Be afflicted and mourn and weep. Let your laughter be turned to mourning and your joy to heaviness. Now this church, once again, there were a lot of problems in this church, and there was a lot of pride. And as I mentioned previously, there was just that desire of many in this congregation. I want to be the pastor. I want to teach. I want to be up front. And James, remember, he doesn't pull any punches. He grew up in the same house that Jesus grew up in. He's his little brother. And he knows what's right and wrong. And you know, he grew up probably with his older brother, and we don't have a record of the things that, that took place as far as, you know, the conversations that Jesus had as the older brother to James. But you just, you know, I just got to imagine that Jesus probably told him a lot of things. Do this, little brother. Don't do that. Do this, do that. So James has got this thing where he just says what's right, what's wrong, and he doesn't really beat around the bush. He just calls, he says, you guys, he speaks to us collectively, he says, you guys are adulterers, adulteresses. You don't put up with this stuff. You guys are filled with pride. You know, he doesn't, you know, mollycoddle us. And that's, what was that, 200 years ago they came up with that term? But, you know, he doesn't baby us or pamper us. He says, humble yourselves. You know, be afflicted. Be afflicted and mourn and weep. Let your laughter be turned to mourning and your joy to heaviness. It's interesting how we can become so comfortable with sin in our own lives and the condition of man. Remember with the Corinthians, you know, they were allowing an individual, a man, to live with his stepmother or his mother-in-law, depending on the way, either way, you know, as ridiculous from an immoral standpoint. And Paul wrote to the Corinthians, said, look, you guys are allowing something that the world doesn't even get into. You guys are, instead of being an example, you're being a detriment to the society you live in. And just because you can speak in tongues, or, you know, you can interpret tongues, or you have the gift of evangelism, you guys are, you're nothing. That's what Paul said. And so often the Bible, you see the scripture, it brings us back to that place, to the place where we belong. I'm just nothing. You know, we spend all this time building ourselves or thinking more of ourselves than we ought. And, you know, people telling us, you know, that we're great and we really aren't. And we know that. But, you know, we want other people to think so. So it's something where God is constantly having to humble us. Be afflicted and mourn and weep. Let your laughter be turned to mourning and your joy to heaviness. Humble yourselves in the sight of the Lord, and he shall lift you up.
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Have you ever heard the phrase, the unpardonable sin, and then maybe felt a little uneasy? What is it exactly? And can someone really commit a sin that God won't forgive? Well, that's where we're headed on through the Bible. Dr. J. Vernon McGee is going to take us into Matthew chapter 12 and walks us carefully through what the sin means and, just as importantly, what it does not mean. So open your Bible and turn there. And if you're new here, we're certainly glad you're with us. Welcome aboard the Bible bus. 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

0: 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Now let's quiet our hearts before we begin. Father, thank you for giving us your word so that we can truly know you. And as we study it, Lord, fill us with your spirit and then teach us about Jesus Christ, our Savior, and then press your truth deep into our hearts so that it influences the way we live. In Jesus' name, amen. Now here's Dr. J. Vernon McGee with our study of Matthew 12 on Through the Bible.
1: Now today, friends, we return back to chapter 12. The important thing is there's a movement in the Gospel of Matthew, and if you miss it, I think you miss the message that's here. Matthew's not attempting to give us a biography or even a chronological order, but he has a tremendous movement here. He presents Christ as king, born a king, went to the top of the mountain and gave what we call the Sermon on the Mountain, the ethic of the kingdom, the manifesto of the king. He came down and demonstrated he has the dynamic in the miracles he performed with power. Then he sent out his disciples. What was the reception and reaction? Rejection. And then he pronounced judgment on the cities. Now there breaks out into the open a conflict between the Lord Jesus and the religious rulers of that day, the Pharisees in particular. They were apparently very friendly to him at first, but now they break with him, and they break on the question of the Sabbath day. And he went through the fields, as we saw last time, his apostles with him. And I tell you, these 12 men pulling first on the right hand, left hand, it was really getting the grain. It was real harvest time for them, and they were hungry. It's the reason they did it. Now the Pharisees, they rebuke him. And they rebuke the disciples, and they tell the Lord Jesus, why do you permit it? And his answer was, verse 3 now, of chapter 12 of Matthew, but he said unto them, have ye not read what David did when he was a-hungered, and they that were with him? If you'd go back to 1 Samuel, the 21st chapter, and the first 6 verses, you'd have the record of this there. It was during the days of the rejection of David as king, and Saul was ruling. Actually, the Lord Jesus was being rejected at this time as king. His messianic claims had not been acknowledged. Now, he takes care of his own on the Sabbath day. David did that. Let me tell you, he broke the Mosaic law. That's exactly what the Lord Jesus is doing for their interpretation. But the law even granted this to take place under certain circumstances. And notice what he says, how he entered into the house of God and did eat the showbread, which was not lawful for him to eat, neither for them which were with him, but only for the priests. Or have ye not read in the law how that on the Sabbath days the priests in the temple profane the Sabbath and are blameless? They work on the Sabbath day. But I say unto you that in this place is one greater than the temple. He claimed here superiority over the most holy center of their religious life, and that was the temple. As far as they are concerned, he's blasphemed. Not only broken the Sabbath, but blasphemed. Now in verse 7, but if ye had known what this meaneth, I will have mercy and not sacrifice. And by the way, that's in the law. Ye would not have condemned the guiltless. Now he defends these men and say they did not break the Sabbath day. Why? Well, the Son of Man is Lord even of the Sabbath day. And believe me, he put his hand on the most sacred thing that they had, and he said he was the Lord of the Sabbath day. He could make no greater claim in the eyes of the Pharisees. That certainly engendered their bitterness and their hatred. Now, I move down to verse 9. We leave the field where this incident took place relative to the Sabbath day and go into the synagogue inside, and we still have the same question. Verse 9, when he was departed thence, he went into their synagogue.

Didn't say ours, but their synagogue. And you'll notice in the Gospel of John, it was the Lord's temple at first, but he finally said, your house is left unto you desolate. Now will you notice, when he was departed thence, he went into their synagogue, and behold, there was a man which had his hand withered. And they asked him, saying, is it lawful to heal on the Sabbath days, that they might accuse him? And he said unto them, what man shall there be among you that shall have one sheep, and if it fall into a pit on the Sabbath day, will he not lay hold on it and lift it out? You see, they planted this man there. And when they planted that man there, the enemy actually paid him the finest compliment that was possible, because they made two important admissions. They admitted that he had power to heal the sick, or he wouldn't have put that man there. You see, they never raised the question about him whether he performed miracles or not. You've got to get 2,000 years this side of it. You have to be working in a musty library today on a doctor's degree or a master's degree before you can come to that conclusion. But if you'd been living then, you'd never been able to deny he performed miracles. So they admit that he had power to heal the sick. But something else, and this is to me the most wonderful thing at all, they acknowledge that when a helpless man was placed in his pathway, that he was moved by compassion to heal him even on the Sabbath day. And my friend, that's quite an admission. Now, the question of the legality of healing on the Sabbath day was, of course, designed here to trap him. But Jesus actually trapped the enemies. They would concede that a sheep should be rescued on the Sabbath day. The Mosaic law made allowance for that. But now notice verse 12 here. How much then is a man better than a sheep? Wherefore it is lawful to do well on the Sabbath days. And this is the crux of the whole matter. Should he do good on the Sabbath day? Well, regardless of your answer, then saith he to the man, stretch forth thine hand, and he stretched it forth, and it was restored whole like as the other. Jesus healed a man on the Sabbath day. Did he break the law? What's your answer? My answer is that he didn't. Now will you notice verse 14. Then the Pharisees went out and held a council against him, how they might destroy him. This is the break that he made with the religious rulers. Up to this point, they have been watching him, of course, at first friendly. Then when he would not cooperate with him, they very frankly wanted to attach their wagon to his little star, and they wanted to move that way, but he refused. And then they began to watch him. Then finally they became his enemy, and here the break is made. This is open conflict, and from here on these bloodhounds of hate got on his trail, and they never let up till they folded their arms beneath his cross. They began now, because of this, to plot his death. They would have taken him at this time, but they were afraid of the crowd. Verse 15, but when Jesus knew it, he withdrew himself from thence, and great multitudes followed him, and he healed them all. He just didn't have a few that were healed. All of them were healed. There were multitudes of people, friends, in that day that he had healed. You and I can't even conceive of the impression that he made in that day. It was something that was absolutely astounding. They had to accept or reject him. And he's still controversial. The enemy today is still after him. These new dirty plays, new dirty books are blaspheming him. You have to make a decision about him. You have to decide about him. You will either be his friend or his enemy. He'll be your savior or he'll be your judge. You can't get rid of Jesus Christ. Now notice here, he healed a multitude, and he charged them that they should not make him known. He didn't come to this earth as a thaumaturgist, that is, a wonder worker. He came to present his claims as Messiah. When that was rejected, he then continues his march to the cross, because he came also as the Savior of the world. And therefore, this caused crowds to come around, and he couldn't carry on his ministry as he wanted to.
And he did this that it might be fulfilled, which was spoken by Isaiah the prophet, saying, Behold my servant whom I have chosen, my beloved in whom my soul is well pleased. I'll put my spirit upon him. He shall show judgment to the Gentiles. He shall not strive nor cry, neither shall any man hear his voice in the streets. A bruised reed shall he not break. No, he will bind up that reed that will let him, and smoking flax shall he not quench. No, if that one goes on and rejects him, he's like smoking flax. It'll break into the fire of judgment. He won't stop that, because man has a free will. Till he send forth judgment unto victory, and in his name shall the Gentiles trust. Now there's this definite moving out today, not only for the fulfillment of prophecy, but fulfillment of prophecy that concerns the Gentiles there to be saved. Then was brought unto him one, this is verse 22, one that was possessed with a demon, blind and dumb, and he healed him, insomuch that the blind and dumb both spake and saw. And all the people were amazed and said, Is not this the son of David? This is our Messiah. He has the credentials. And this was a tremendous miracle here. Now, I've suggested this before, that the casting out of demons was the greatest miracle he performed. Frankly, friends, I think it's just as great as raising the dead, if not greater. Now, I'm going to reserve till we get to the Gospel of Luke before I go into detail about this matter of demon possession. Dr. Luke was a medical doctor of that day, and he presents this, and we want to look at the way that he presents it. Now, will you notice, the people say he's the Messiah. But what the Pharisees say, verse 24, but when the Pharisees heard it, they said, This fellow doth not cast out demons, but by Beelzebub, the prince of the demons. Now, this is the matter of the unpardonable sin. Will you follow this very carefully? And Jesus knew their thoughts, and said unto them, Every kingdom divided against itself is brought to desolation. Every city or house divided against itself shall not stand. And if Satan cast out Satan, he's divided against himself. How shall then his kingdom stand? And if I, by Beelzebub, cast out demons, by whom do your children cast them out? Therefore they shall be your judges. Now they would never say that their own children, if they cast out demons, were doing it by Beelzebub. Now he says, But if I cast out demons by the Spirit of God, then the kingdom is God is come unto you. You see, the kingdom of God is among you in the presence of the Messiah. I'm here, and if I can do this, this is my credential, that the kingdom of God is here. Or else, how can one enter into a strong man's house, spoil his goods, except he bind the strong man, and then he will spoil his house? He that is not with me is against me, and he that gathereth not with me scattereth abroad. Wherefore, listen to him now, I say unto you, all manner of sin and blasphemy shall be forgiven unto man, but the blasphemy against the Holy Spirit shall not be forgiven unto man. And whosoever speaketh a word against the Son of Man, it shall be forgiven him. But whosoever speaketh against the Holy Spirit, it shall not be forgiven him, neither in this world, neither in the world to come. Now, the important thing is to see here is that there's no sin that you committed yesterday that he would not forgive you for today. He died for all. But you see, the Holy Spirit has come into the world to make real the salvation of Christ. If you resist that working of the Spirit of God when he speaks to your heart, then, friends, there's no forgiveness, of course, because you have rejected the forgiveness that he offers that can only be made real to you by the Spirit of God. For it's the Spirit of God that regenerates you. It's the Spirit of God, you see. Therefore, this is the thing that he's talking about here, and this is the thing that would be unpardonable. Now, he'll go on in another gospel to amplify this, to say that the unpardonable sin was to attribute to him that he had done these things by Beelzebub when he was doing them by the Spirit of God.
You see, they were rejecting the witness of himself

the Holy Spirit. Now today, that particular sin cannot be committed because it could only be committed when he was here upon the earth. Therefore, there's no act of sin today that you could commit that there's not forgiveness for. But to resist the Holy Spirit, of course, there's no forgiveness for that because he's bringing forgiveness. It's just like a man who's dying of a certain disease, and the doctor says, here's the remedy for it. Now, the man refuses to take the remedy. The man actually dies, not from the disease, but because he refused the remedy. There was a remedy for the disease, you see. Now there's a remedy for sin. The Holy Spirit applies it today. But to resist that, then there's no remedy, you see. That's the only way it can be unpardonable today. But to say that there's an act that you commit, of course not. We'll see that again, of course, when we get to Mark and to Luke. Now, verse 34, he says, O generation of vipers. John had called them that also, by the way. How can ye, being evil, speak good things? For out of the abundance of the heart, the mouth speaketh. Now, he goes on to say, a good man out of the good treasure of the heart bringeth forth good things. An evil man out of the evil treasure bringeth forth evil things. What's in the well of the heart will come out through the bucket of the mouth, someone has said. But he says, I say unto you, every idle word that men shall speak, they shall give an account thereof in the day of judgment. An idle word actually means blasphemy. For by thy words thou shalt be justified. By thy words

blaspheming. For by thy words thou shalt be justified, by thy words thou shalt be condemned, because you're speaking the thing that's in your heart. Verse 38, then certain of the scribes and of the Pharisees answered, saying, Master, we'd see a sign from thee. Now these men are not sincere. They're trying to trap him. Listen to him. But he answered and said unto them, an evil and adulterous generation seeketh after a sign. There shall no sign be given to it, but the sign of the prophet Jonah. Now what was the sign of Jonah? Well, listen to him. First, Jonah was 3 days, 3 nights in the whale's belly. So shall the Son of Man be 3 days, 3 nights in the heart of the earth. Now Jonah was apparently raised from the dead when he was in the fish. God brought him out of it into light. Now, just as Jonas was, and that was a sign to the Ninevites, listen, the men of Nineveh shall rise in judgment with this generation and shall condemn it because they repented at the preaching of Jonas. Actually, the whole city turned to God, and behold, a greater than Jonas is here, and they were rejecting him. Then he gives the queen of the south shall rise up in the judgment with this generation. They shall condemn it. She came from the uttermost parts of the earth to hear the wisdom of Solomon, and behold, a greater than Solomon is here. Puts himself greater than Jonas, greater than Solomon, you see. Now the queen of Sheba was saved. She came all the way from the ends of the earth, and he's come to them, and yet they will not turn to him. And now he gives this parable. When the unclean spirit is gone out of a man, he walketh through dry places seeking rest and finding none. Now a man has an unclean spirit. The unclean spirit goes without the man. And the man thinks he's all cleaned up. He's all swept, cleaned, and varnished. And what happens? He saith, I'll return into my house from whence I came out. And when he's come, he findeth it empty, swept, and garnished. Reformation is no good. You can quit doing a whole lot of things, friends, and that won't make you a Christian. Let me put it like this. If everybody right now would quit sinning in the world, there wouldn't be any more Christians the next minute or the next day, because quitting sin doesn't make Christians. Reformation is not what we need. All we'd be is just a bunch of empty vessels, that's all. But what happened? Then goeth he and taketh with himself 7 other spirits, more wicked than himself, and they enter in and dwell there. And the last estate of that man is worse than the first. Even so shall it be unto this wicked generation. You see, the hardest people in the world today are unsaved church members, because they think they're all right. They're swept, cleaned, and garnished. But may I say to you, they're a vacant house, and all the evil spirits have to do, they can move in. The devil owns them, and they don't recognize it at all. Now, verse 46, while he yet talked to the people, behold, his mother and his brethren stood without, desiring to speak with him. Then one said unto him, behold, thy mother and thy brethren stand without, desiring to speak with thee. He answered and said unto him that told him, who is my mother? Who are my brethren? And he stretched forth his hand to his disciples and said, behold, my mother and my brethren. What's he really saying? He is saying that the strongest relationship today is the relationship between Christ and a believer. And friends, if you're a child of God today, and you have an unsaved father or mother, or an unsaved brother, you are closer to Jesus Christ today than you are to those that are blood kin to you, to the very mother that bore you. This is something that is tremendous today. And you're closer akin to other believers than you'd be with anyone that is blood related to you. This is tremendous. He's talking now about a new relationship. Verse 50, for whosoever shall do the will of my Father which is in heaven, the same is my brother and sister and mother. What is the will of the Father? Well, that you accept the Lord Jesus Christ. You hear him. Trust him. Turn to him. Now that brings us to chapter 13, and now we've come to one of the great chapters of the Bible. Again, I think I've said that about every chapter, but this one is. This is the second major discourse that we have, and here is a chapter that is greatly misunderstood. You have here the parables of the kingdom of heaven, and they show the direction of the kingdom that had been offered to Israel after it had been rejected by them.
and it reveals what's going to take place.

0: between the time of his rejection until he comes again, until the king returns unto the earth. This is very important to see. You see, the Sermon on the Mount looks back to the past. That's the law for the land. And this chapter presents the mystery parables for the present, and the Olivet Discourse looks on to the future. Now, you'll notice very active Jesus is interesting. The same day went Jesus out of the house of Israel, sat by the seaside. The sea with all of its waves speak of the nations. He, as it were, leaving the nation and now turning to the world. And now he's speaking of what's going to take place in the world until he comes again. And great multitudes were gathered together unto him, so that he went into a ship and sat, and the whole multitude stood on the shore. What a dramatic scene this is. Now listen, he spake many things unto them in parables, saying. Now these are the mystery parables, and the first one, and it's the key to all of them, behold, a sower went forth to sow. Now these parables are remarkable. In fact, they are great. And we'll probably spend more than one time in these parables, but we'll see that next time. Until then, may God richly bless you.
1: Do you love a good mystery? 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We'll pick up in Matthew 13 when the Bible bus rolls back through your neighborhood. I'm Steve Schwetz, thanking God for your company on the Bible bus and for his grace in all of our lives.

0: Pastor John Randall speaks of a coming global leader that is unlike any other.
1: When you read historically the accounts of militant, fanatical dictators throughout the world, they will be nothing in comparison to this one who is coming. This man will make Nero, Mussolini, Stalin, Hitler, and Mao look like lightweights in comparison to what he will be capable of doing. And one of the ways that this leader will receive such wide acceptance, listen to this, and this should come as no surprise to you. How does he receive all of this acceptance? Through deception, through lies.
0: It's great to have you along as we present A Daily Walk. Pastor John Randall will be with us in just a second. Today, we'll pay a visit to Revelation chapter 13. Here, we get a glimpse of the coming global leader, also known as the Antichrist. This person, who will come endear the reins of world power, will have very distinct characteristics, and it certainly can't hurt us to know what they are. Turn to Revelation chapter 13 in your Bible as we get to know the coming world leader, the Antichrist.
1: If you have your Bibles, if you'd open with me now to the book of Revelation, chapter 13. Revelation, chapter 13, with a message entitled, Here Comes the Beast. Or, No Beauty in This Beast. I went through a lot of titles. Revelation, chapter 13, beginning in verse 1. Then I stood on the sand of the sea. And I saw a beast rising up out of the sea, having seven heads and ten horns, and on his horns ten crowns, and on his heads a blasphemous name. Now the beast, which I saw, was like a leopard. His feet were like the feet of a bear, and his mouth like the mouth of a lion. The dragon gave him his power and his throne and great authority. And I saw one of his heads as if it had been mortally wounded, and his deadly wound was healed, and all the world marveled, followed the beast. So they worshiped the dragon who gave authority to the beast, and they worshiped the beast, saying, Who is like the beast? Who is able to make war with him? As we look around the world today, we see growing conflicts. There appears to be more and more attempts from various groups to create a destabilization of the nation as well as a polarization of its people. From a biblical standpoint, we see many of the nations that are mentioned in Scripture that play a unique role in end times prophetic events coming together. There are so many signs of the times occurring that it's difficult to keep up with them all. And many are looking for answers and desire leadership to bring the chaos to a close. We have heard for many years that there has been a growing desire for what has been referred to as a new world order. But how can you bring the world together as one? In many ways, this theme has become really a point of our generation, this new world order, especially in areas of Europe. But listen, one of the keys to globalism and the kind of unity that the world is clamoring for and desires to be achieved is in order to establish globalism, you have to eliminate a system of absolutes. Because a system of absolutes stands in the way. I wonder if you know of any system of absolutes that might stand in the way. Friends, one day that which stands in the way of achieving this false utopia will be removed. That is when the church of Jesus Christ is caught up into the air in the rapture to be with the Lord, and thus we shall always be with the Lord. And following the rapture of the church, as we've seen throughout the book of Revelation, the world will enter into a seven-year tribulation period. And during the tribulation, people will be longing for a leader to deliver them, to give them the direction. They will need someone to bring together those who are divided and to unite the nations of the world. And we can see the world being conditioned for this even right now. Presently, the scaffolding is being put in place for this masterpiece of evil to be painted, when there will be a one world leader who will establish a one world government with a one world currency and a one world religious system. And Revelation chapter 13 reveals how this will come about as an unholy counterfeit trinity emerges, consisting of the devil, the Antichrist, and the false prophet. And collectively, working together, they will deceive the whole world. The Apostle John describes the person and the system by referring to it as a beast. And the first thing he does is he gives us a description of the beast in verse 1. When he tells us, "I stood on the sand of the sea, and I saw a beast rising out of the sea, having seven heads, 10 horns, and on his horn, 10 crowns, and on his heads, a blasphemous name." The word beast means a wild and venomous monster. Now, when the world sees this leader emerge, he won't appear to be a beast to them, but rather charismatic, compelling, and magnetic. Yet heaven knows his true identity. We find that his desire is to destroy everything in his way. This is his nature. We commonly refer to this individual as the Antichrist. Although we don't know his identity, certainly the spirit and the attitude of Antichrist is permeating the world. The term Antichrist means against Christ. The Apostle John records in his first and second epistle that the Antichrist denies the Father and the Son. He does not acknowledge Jesus. He denies that Jesus came in the flesh. And there have been many Antichrists, John says, and there is a coming Antichrist in the future. And the Bible tells us in 2 Thessalonians chapter 2 that this individual will oppose and exalt himself above all that is called God or that is worshipped, and he will sit in the rebuilt temple of God, demanding to be worshipped as God. Now, the Bible gives him many other titles in Scripture. For example, in Daniel 7, he's called the Little Horn. In Daniel chapter 8, he's called the King of Fierce Countenance. In Daniel 9, he's called the Prince that is to come. In Daniel chapter 11, he is called the Willful King. And then he is also referred to as the one who comes in his own name. John chapter 5, verse 43. He's called the son of perdition, the man of sin, the lawless one. But Revelation 13 simply calls him the beast. John not only tells us that this beast is coming, but he tells us where he's coming from. It says that I saw a beast rising out of the sea. Now, many people have looked at this word for sea and interpreted it as the Mediterranean, which was perhaps suggesting the area from where this individual will come from. But others suggest that the sea that John mentions here is simply a reference to the sea of humanity. And the reason why we suggest that is because in Scripture, in biblical typology, reading through the Bible, you'll find that the sea often refers to Gentile nations. For example, Isaiah chapter 57, it says, "But the wicked are like the troubled sea when it cannot rest, whose waters cast up mire and dirt." Later on, Revelation chapter 17 and verse 15, it says, "He said to me, the waters which you saw where the harlot sits, the waters are the peoples, multitudes, nations, and tongues." In other words, the Antichrist comes out of the sea of humanity, raised up out of it. We also find that John cites the characteristics of the beast that are symbolic in fashion. Notice the symbols that John uses, and they are tied to Old Testament passages. First of all, the authority of the beast. It says that he has seven heads, 10 horns, and on his horns, 10 crowns. These are symbols. These are types. These are illustrations that represent a reality. They represent his political power and authority. The heads, horns, crowns refer to political power and authority. The prophet Daniel, if you're a student of the Old Testament and prophecy, you know that Daniel used similar language of heads and horns to represent rulers and nations. There's also this close connection to the book of Daniel and the prophetic outlook of the final empire that will come upon the earth to reign. In fact, the Bible tells us that it's going to be similar to the Roman Empire in its dominance. It's going to be iron-like, but it will have a built-in weakness that will cause it to eventually crumble. The 10 horns mentioned here relate to the beast. It refers to a 10-nation confederacy that will come together to assist the beast during the tribulation period, ruling during that time. A 10-nation confederacy. The 7 heads point to the rulers of those nations, and the crowns point to the authority that they have been given to rule. This is the authority of the beast. But also the apostle John points to the attitude of the beast. It says in verse 1, on his heads a blasphemous name. The 7 heads of the beast each have a united advertisement of blasphemy against God. The message of the beast, the political agenda of the beast and his character are completely blasphemous as he speaks against Almighty God. Again, the prophet Daniel, closely connected to the book of Revelation, tells us in Daniel chapter 7 and Daniel chapter 11 that these things are so. Daniel 7 verse 25 says, he, speaking of the Antichrist, shall speak great words against the Most High. In Daniel chapter 11, verse 36, it says, the king, this Antichrist, shall do according to his own will. He will exalt himself, magnify himself above every god, and shall speak marvelous things against the God of gods, and shall prosper until the indignation be accomplished, for that which is determined shall be done. In other words, the words that he speaks, the message that he proclaims is blasphemous against God. And there are many messages that are permeating the world today that are blasphemous against God and his word. Things that the world applauds and God says from his perspective, it's an abomination in my sight. The spirit of Antichrist is alive and well within the world. But John continues to describe the beast in greater detail. And his description of the beast that comes out of the sea, he tells us that he was like, verse 3, a leopard. Notice that word, his feet were like the feet of a bear, and his mouth was like the mouth of a lion, and the dragon gave him his power, throne, and great authority. John says, this is what the Antichrist was like, a leopard, a bear, and a lion. Why these creatures? Why mention these? Again, folks, listen, as I've been saying to you week after week, this ties back to the Old Testament, that those who read this letter would understand what it was that John was referring to. Because in Daniel chapter 2, the king of Babylon, Nebuchadnezzar, had a vision. And from man's perspective, he saw 4 world empires that were represented in a statue. But from heaven's perspective, in Daniel chapter 7, God's perspective concerning these world empires are likened to beasts that John mentions here. Look at Daniel chapter 7, verse 46, and see the connection. The first, he's talking about these world empires, was like a lion and had eagle's wings. And I watched as its wings were plucked off. It was lifted from the earth and made to stand on 2 feet like a man, and a heart was given to it. And suddenly another beast, like a bear, was raised up on one side. He had 3 ribs in its mouth and between its teeth. And then he said, arise, devour much flesh. And after I looked, and there was another beast like a leopard. In Daniel 7, Daniel sees a lion, which represented Babylon. He sees a bear that represented Medo-Persia. He saw a leopard that represented the Grecian Empire. Daniel was looking forward where John in Revelation is looking back. And he sees that the empire of the Antichrist will have similar character traits of those former world-dominating empires, but it will be worse. He'll have the cat-like vigilance of a leopard, slow and crushing power of a bear, and the authority and ferociousness of a lion. When you read historically the accounts of militant, fanatical dictators throughout the world, they will be nothing in comparison to this one who is coming. This man will make Nero, Mussolini, Stalin, Hitler, and Mao look like lightweights in comparison to what he will be capable of doing. And one of the ways that this leader will receive such wide acceptance, listen to this, and this should come as no surprise to you. How does he receive all of this acceptance? Through deception, through lies. Satan is the father of all lies. He is the great deceiver. And the world is so taken off guard and taken in by the lies. What do? They worship the beast. They worship the one who is a liar. In fact, we see here the adoration of the beast. Verse 2, the dragon, that's the devil, gave the beast, that is the Antichrist, his power, his throne, and his authority. And in verse 3, and I saw one of the heads as if it had been mortally wounded, and his deadly wound was healed, and all the world marveled and followed the beast and worshiped the dragon who gave authority to the beast. The reason that the beast will be so believable, welcomed, and applauded is because of the deception that is fueled by the devil himself. The beast is the devil's puppet leader in the world. And there are some such leaders even today. But the devil is the one behind the curtain pulling the strings, as it were, making the Antichrist dance. And one of the ways that the beast receives worship and recognition is that he recovers and survives some mortal wound. That's what it says in verse 3. I saw one who was mortally wounded, and his deadly wound was healed, and the world marveled and followed the beast. During his reign, the beast, or the Antichrist, is mortally wounded. However, the wound is healed, and this is the reaction of the world. They marvel. It means to be greatly astonished. There are several suggestions as to what this mortal wound represents, or what is it that takes place. We know that this event is important because John mentions it in verse 3, verse 12, and verse 14. Some suggest that it's simply a reference to a once dead empire that is revived. Others suggest that it's a personal wound to the Antichrist himself, while other scholars suggest, and I would perhaps even lean in this direction, that perhaps it's an assassination attempt on the life of this world leader where he dies and then rises again. Wouldn't that be the counterfeit to the Christ, to die and then rise again, and the world marvels? It's interesting to point out, the Bible tells us concerning Jesus that he was wounded. He was wounded for our transgressions, for our sins. He went to the cross and died in our place. Jesus was wounded, and then Jesus rose again from the dead. What we know for sure is that whatever this wound is, it serves as the catalyst that launches the world into beast worship. The world is deceived. The world buys into it, and they begin to embrace it and worship it. We see many similarities even in our world, in our culture today. I know you are sensible, discerning people, and you understand exactly what I'm talking about. But in verse 3, all the world marveled, followed the beast. They worshiped the dragon who gave authority to the beast. And they worshiped the beast, saying, who is like the beast and who can make war against him? The effects of this miraculous recovery is that all the world marvels and follows and worships the beast. But ultimately, listen, folks, they're worshiping the dragon behind the beast. They think they're worshiping the beast, but in reality, they're worshiping the devil. And this is what the devil has always desired. The worship that he desired to be directed toward him instead of toward God. The devil can use people to get them not to worship God, but to indirectly worship him. And here you can see that their worship is directed toward the dragon. Use similar terms. Notice of what the Bible says people would say about God. Who is like the Lord? There's none like the Lord. Now they're saying, who's like the beast? No one can make war with the beast. He's untouchable. He's unstoppable. He becomes their God. And one of the beast's most deceptive and yet convincing characteristics, listen to this, folks, is in the things that he says, in the information that he controls. This is how he deceives people. The information is controlled, and thus people are deceived. Look at what it says in verse 5. He was given a mouth, speaking great things and blasphemies. He was given authority to continue for 42 months, and he opened his mouth in blasphemy against God, to blaspheme his name, his tabernacle, and those who dwell in heaven. See, like the dictators of the past, the beast will rise to power through his persuasive speech. With a wicked and evil heart, the Antichrist speaks blasphemous words, and his blasphemy is against God, and it'll be the rhetoric of the kingdom of darkness, of hell itself. As he rises to power, it says he's given a mouth. He will have the attention of all the people, and what he says will be blasphemous, and it'll be on blast. All the world will hear it. It'll be directed toward God, toward his name, toward his tabernacle. And listen, he will also blaspheme those who are dwelling in heaven. We'll be up there. He'll be blaspheming from down here, those who are in heaven, perhaps saying why they were taken, why they were removed, that they were a problem to society anyway. Who knows? You know, the Bible does tell us that out of the abundance of your heart, your mouth speaks. In the book of James, we have a description of the potential damage of the tongue. In James chapter 3, it says, "And the tongue is a fire. It's a world of iniquity, and the tongue is so set among our members that it defiles the whole body." Listen to this. The tongue is set on fire, the course of nature, and is set on fire by hell. The Antichrist, his tongue will literally be set on fire by hell, and he will be full of deceit and deception. In the Old Testament, again, Daniel prophesied that one of the attributes of this coming Antichrist would be his arrogant words. He would speak with pompous words, Daniel 7:8. Daniel 7:25, "He shall speak with pompous words against the Most High and shall persecute the saints of the Most High." Having been given his authority from the devil, along with a convincingly deceptive tongue and the control of information, the Antichrist gains a firm grip on the remaining nations of the world. But listen, folks, understand this, his time is limited. He has a brief moment to reign before he is removed. You remember, we read last time in Revelation 12:12 that when the devil was thrust out of heaven, he came down with great wrath because he knows that he has a short time. Well, this Antichrist will have 3.5 years, 42 months, 1,260 days to do as much damage as he possibly can do. That last 3.5 years of the tribulation period before he is destroyed. He's given a window of time, and then he will be removed from power. But during that time, he will persecute and remove all those who are unwilling to follow him.
0: We'll pause right there, but don't go away. Pastor John Randall will be back with more from Revelation chapter 13 on A Daily Walk. We're getting to know the Antichrist through this message called Here Comes the Beast. You can hear it again online at adailywalk.org or oneplace.com. It's also available through the Calvary South OC app. 2 Chronicles 7:14 says, "If my people, who are called by my name, will humble themselves and pray and seek my face and turn from their wicked ways, then I will hear from heaven and I will forgive their sin and will heal their land." That beautiful verse served as the inspiration of a book we'd like to send your way called If My People, A Prayer Guide for Our Nation. 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
1: In verses 7 through 10, we observe now the war of the beast. Follow along, pay close attention. It says, it was granted to him, that is the beast, to make war with the saints to overcome them. And authority was given him over every tribe, over every tongue, and over every nation. All, verse 8, who dwell on the earth will worship him, whose names have not been written in the book of life of the Lamb slain from the foundation of the world. If anyone has an ear to hear, let him hear. He who leads into captivity shall go into captivity. He who kills with the sword must be killed with the sword. Here is the patience and faith of the saints. Folks, listen, the beast not only speaks blasphemous and violent words, but he also backs it up with violent actions. He is granted temporary authority. Now, please make note of this. It says to make war against the saints. Who is that? Which group is that? The word saints is referring to, listen, to those who miss the rapture. There will be people that get saved during the tribulation period, but they will have to die for their faith. They missed it. There will be people who, once the church is taken, will come to their senses and realize everything they said was true, and they will turn to Christ. But if they don't take the mark of the beast, they will be put to death. If they don't worship and follow him, they will be put to death, and he will have the power to persecute them from every tribe, tongue, and nation, and many will die as a result. His authority will be worldwide. He will have dominion over every tongue, every nation, every people. And the universal dominion of the beast will result, folks, listen, in a division upon the earth, a division. See any division today? You see the world being conditioned by division? It's happening all around us. Folks, this is, listen up. This is a dress rehearsal of things to come. People need to have their eyes open, their ears open, their hearts softened, aware of what's about to take place. Listen, this isn't a farce. This isn't a fairy tale. This is prophecy that is on the way to being fulfilled. And here we see it right here.
0: And all of this will happen one day, just as the Bible foretells. We need to be rapture ready and help others to do the same. We'll finish up this message tomorrow on A Daily Walk with Pastor John Randall. God bless you.

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3: Should we expect to see major strikes?
4: Look, we're talking to them right now. I think they're getting more and more serious as the days go by, for maybe the obvious reason. But we are talking to them right now. Look, there are two ways. I consider that the smarter way, but the other is probably the easier way, doing what we're doing. And we can take that to a much higher level if we want to. You know, we're prepared to do that, as you know. We're locked and loaded.
5: Well, that was President Trump earlier today discussing the conflict with Iran. Welcome to this July 24th edition of Washington Watch. I'm your Friday host, Jody Heiss. Thank you so much for making us part of your day for the next hour. We've got lots to bring your way coming up on the show today. The U.S. military has carried out 13 straight nights of strikes against the Iranian regime, and many are bracing for the possibility of even larger strikes, even after the House approved a war powers resolution yesterday by a vote of 214 to 208. California Congressman Tom McClintock will be joining me in just a moment to discuss that vote, as well as other measures that the House voted on before leaving Washington for their August district work period. Also this week, the House Ways and Means Committee subpoenaed three left-wing nonprofits that have stonewalled their investigation into how America's tax laws and charitable sector may have been exploited to advance

0: France foreign influence operations inside the United States. We'll discuss this further with Dr. Joel Finkelstein. He's a co-founder of the Network Contagion Research Institute. Plus, hot off the press is a peer-reviewed study that looked into whether mifepristone may be detected in some of our water sources. Well, what did they find? We'll discuss this with Christy Hamrick from Students for Life of America. So all that and much, much more coming your way today in the next hour right here on Washington Watch. Let's begin with some domestic news. A suspect has been arrested in allegedly after shouting Allah Akbar while stabbing two different men in New York City yesterday afternoon. And joining us now to discuss this and get us kicked off today is Washington Watch reporter Mary Stackhouse. Mary, thanks for joining me. Walk us through what happened there in New York.
1: Jody, investigators are still determining whether the attack should be classified as a hate crime. New York police say at least one of the victims is Jewish. The other was an Asian man. Police say the victims appeared to have been attacked separately, but in nearby locations. The attacks happened in an area considered to be a large Jewish community. The 51-year-old suspect was taken into police custody after the attacks. Both victims are expected to survive their injuries. The incident has sparked immediate outrage among local leaders who fear that the violence was fueled by a rise in anti-Semitism. Earlier today, New York City leaders gathered for a press conference where they addressed the stabbings.
2: But when a member of our community was stabbed on his way out of the synagogue, the evil we gathered to remember stopped belonging to the past. Suddenly, it was right here in the present. When public officials repeatedly cast the Jewish community as a stand-in for actions of the Israeli government to create a climate in which Jews become targets.
1: Now, the attacks happened on a major Jewish holiday. Jody?
0: Thank you, Mary. Let me shift, if I can, to some Middle East news and the conflict going on there. It looks like tensions between the U.S. and Iran have certainly spiked even further as Iran has launched some new drone and missile attacks against U.S. military targets. What's the latest developments in that conflict?
1: Well, Jody, this is a serious escalation. Earlier today, Iran's armed forces said that it launched strikes on U.S. installations in Jordan, Bahrain, and Kuwait. This surge in hostilities follows Iran's rejection of the latest U.S. ceasefire proposal, just as President Trump says that he's considering launching a massive attack. Footage released by U.S. Central Command shows U.S. strikes on Iranian targets as attacks enter the 13th night. Iran's Islamic Revolutionary Guard Corps said that they're prepared to counter any further U.S. strikes. Jody?
0: Some of the videos coming out of there have just been incredible. Mary, thanks for that update. Let's shift now to Washington, D.C. The U.S. Looks like it's going to be imposing more tariffs from between 10 to 12.5% on imported goods from some 60 different countries. What's this all about?
1: Jody, the U.S. has cited Section 301 of the Trade Act of 1974 to enforce these tariffs. By utilizing this section, the Trump administration is tapping into a more durable legal mechanism that permits the president to impose import taxes and other sanctions against countries found to engage in trade practices deemed unjustifiable, unreasonable, or discriminatory. Now, this is according to a U.S. trade representative. The U.S. says that these countries have not adequately enforced a ban on goods made by forced labor. Among those 60 countries being tariffed, it includes Canada, Mexico, India, and the United Kingdom. The decision by the Trump administration comes as a blanket 10% tariff was set to expire today after Congress opted not to renew it. Jody?
0: All right, Mary, before I let you go real quickly, a federal judge has just greenlit Tennessee's new voting map, which is expected, frankly, to be quite advantageous to Republicans. Tell us about that news.
1: Well, Jody, this new layout effectively breaks up Tennessee's only majority black district in Memphis. which spreads those voters across three separate congressional areas, districts 5, 8, and 9. Now, this merges these voters with rural Republican-leaning areas. While critics argue that the change was meant to silence minority voices, the judge ruled that the move was motivated by politics rather than race. This decision paves the way for a potential Republican sweep of every congressional seat in the state. Jody?
0: All right, Mary, as always, thank you so much for getting us kicked off and for these updates. We appreciate it. I want to turn now to the House of Representatives, which got, frankly, a lot accomplished before leaving Washington yesterday for their annual August district work week or work month. And joining me now to look back at the week is Congressman Tom McClintock. He's a member of the House Budget Committee, and he represents the 5th Congressional District from the great state of California. Congressman McClintock, always great to see you. Welcome back to Washington Watch.
3: Great to see you, Jody. We miss you in the House, but it's great to join you here on Tony Perkins' show.
0: Well, thank you very much, and miss being there with you, but glad you're in the battle. Yeah, it's not surprising at all. The legacy media is, I think, went into this past week, frankly, with some skepticism as to what House Republicans might be able to pull off. So looking back on the week, share with us a little bit about how the week went and why, frankly, it was a very consequential week.
3: Well, it was. The two most consequential items were, of course, the continuing resolution, which would avoid a government shutdown, pushing the issue into the lame duck session in December. And the budget resolution, which unlocks the reconciliation process, which would allow us to replenish our arms, given the drain on them with the Iran war, and provide an incentive through grants to states that voluntarily comply with the Save America Act regarding voter identification during elections.
0: Well, and also the War Powers Resolution, I was just talking with Mary Stackhouse, some of the videos coming out just been incredible. What happened in regard to the War Powers Resolution? How significant is that, and where do you see that going from here?
3: Well, the House did pass a resolution by a very thin margin of ordering the president to remove troops, but that would have to also be passed by the Senate. The Senate rejected it. This is not a time when we're engaged in direct hostilities with a foreign government to debate these issues. I do think that they do need to be debated, but we need to get Iran behind us first. The only way we're going to do that is to bring down this regime totally.
0: So what do you anticipate? Well, is there any hope of this moving forward in the future? I mean, it seems like this keeps going back and forth.
3: Well, I can't read minds and I can't tell fortunes. I was born without the power of prophecy, so I can't tell you what will happen. It is obvious to me that the debate over war powers should not be undertaken while hostilities are ongoing, and that's what the Democrats have been doing, and I find that reprehensible. It gives aid and comfort to an absolutely hideous regime that was in the final process of acquiring nuclear weapons and was very clear on their intention to use those nuclear weapons once they were acquired. The president has certain inherent powers to repel an invasion, in this case to prevent an imminent Iranian first strike, which we believe was about to be launched in retaliation to the Israeli attack on their nuclear facilities. So I think he's within bounds on this. But the presidential war-making powers are limited under our Constitution. The Congress is the chief part of our government that actually declares war. That has not happened. So we do have to have a very serious conversation about war powers, but this is not the time to have it.
0: Yep. Well said. All right. Also this past week, there was a lot, it seemed to be a lot of messaging on the issue of socialism in America that certainly was all over the news. In fact, you yourself delivered a powerful speech on the floor on the House floor this week. Why is this issue such a big deal?
3: Because these are two entirely incompatible and irreconcilable policies that are vying for the soul of our nation, freedom and socialism. They're incompatible. They're polar opposites. And that's where we are at this moment. I think back in our history to Lincoln's famous speech, the House Divided speech, where he warned that freedom and slavery were incompatible, that we couldn't continue to be both. We would have to become all one or all the other. I think that wheel's come full circle, and now the great debate is between freedom and socialism. If you think about it, socialism and slavery sprang from exactly the same rotten principle that Lincoln described as the same spirit that says, you work and toil and make bread, and I will eat it. We will have to become all one thing or all the other, and I think over the next two or three election cycles, that's going to be decided. That's why I think things are so tense right now and so difficult to compromise, because there are certain things that can't be compromised. Freedom and socialism are two such things.
0: Yeah, and I think a lot of the folks right now across our country who are standing for socialism have no idea what it is. I've never been to a socialist country, and they are fighting for the very thing that I think it is reprehensible, as you say, to our system of governance and to freedom as a whole. Real quickly, only about 30 seconds. When the House comes back, what do you think is going to be the big issue?
3: Well, I think the big issue is going to continue to be securing our borders. We have the measure to preempt sanctuary laws that allow dangerous criminals to be released on our streets rather than be deported. We now have H.R. 2.0, the Chip Roy bill that codifies a lot of what the president has done, I think to be a very important priority in the coming weeks.
0: California Congressman Tom McClintock, great to see you again, my friend, as always. Thank you for joining us on Washington Watch. All right, coming up, we'll discuss a big tax law in America and the charitable contributions, using it for foreign influence. Stay with us.
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7: The United States Capitol, an iconic symbol of the American Republic. But few know that this building at the heart of our nation's government was once something more, the largest church building in America. Since its inception and for decades following, several rooms throughout the Capitol, including the House and Senate chambers, were used to host church services weekly. These services were filled with individuals from all levels of government. The attendance was so pervasive that often it was standing room only. Quote, going to the Capitol on Sundays was then one of the most common things in Washington, Margaret Bayard Smith. This practice was not merely accepted, but encouraged. Quote, I consider it as one of my public duties as a representative of the people to give my attendance every Sunday morning when divine service is performed in the hall. President John Quincy Adams. Housing worship at the center of our Capitol was a living representation of the role that biblical principles played as a cornerstone of our nation's foundation of faith.

0: Welcome back to Washington Watch. I'm Jody Heiss, your Friday host. Thank you for tuning in with us today. The House Ways and Means Committee subpoenaed three left-wing nonprofit organizations that have been stonewalling that committee's investigation into how America's tax laws and charitable sector may have been exploited to advance foreign intelligence operations right here inside the United States. These three different nonprofits allegedly received more than $39 million from a far-left socialist former U.S. tech mogul who has ties with the Chinese Communist Party. And although the committee has been trying and requesting records from these organizations for nearly a year now, the organizations have failed to produce any documents. So that makes the person wonder, what are they hiding? Well, joining us now to discuss this is Dr. Joel Finkelstein. He's the co-founder of the Network Contagion Research Institute. This is an organization that tracks the spread of hostile narratives and manipulation and manipulative influence operations. Dr. Finkelstein, welcome to Washington Watch. Honored to have you with us.
1: It's an honor to be here. Thank you so much.
0: All right, let's talk about this socialist the former tech mogul. What can you tell us about him?
1: He's an interesting character. So his name is Neville Roy Singham, and he actually is an American citizen, but he resides in Shanghai, where he shares a building with a Chinese-owned company called Maku Media. This is a CCP asset, which is responsible for laundering China's reputation in the global south and facilitating propaganda across the world about China's bright future. There, this mogul has sold his business for hundreds of millions, nearly $1 billion. And now, working closely and showing up with Chinese executives and leadership in the CCP, he regularly commits over $200 million to 501c3s across the United States. Now, these not-for-profit organizations have been responsible for some of the most disruptive behavior in recent protests history in the United States. Confrontation with law enforcement, shutting down bridges such that emergency vehicles can't pass, invading Colombia, locking up janitors in closets, tearing down American flags. This kind of activity, I think our legal system has formally corroborated as being criminal. And so it's quite strange to see it now formally labeled as charitable and worthy of tax deductions.
0: All right, so that would explain why these nonprofits are being investigated. I mean, the things you just laid out, I think probably stunning to most of our viewers and listeners right now. So let me take this and push it a little bit further. This may sound like some sort of conspiracy theory, but is it far-fetched to think that the CCP may be behind and actually involved in exploiting America's tax-exempt sector for their own advantage?
1: Respectfully, it's far-fetched to disbelieve that. I think that what we're seeing across the spectrum of organizations, you have groups like the Tricontinental Institute. This is an organization that, I'm not kidding, works with known Iranian assets to pull in 501c3s and not-for-profits across America to Cuba in order to better indoctrinate them for protest activity in the United States. These are groups like Breakthrough Media, which on the day of October 7th were taking foreign terrorist organizations and hosting them, members of the Popular Front for the Liberation of Palestine involved in the October 7th attack, interviewing them during fundraisers. Okay, most of the anchor people and producers of this so-called news network apparently were working for Sputnik, were working for Russia Today, were working for Venezuelan state media, and never registered any of them as foreign agents. They are laundering the narratives of hostile enemies to the United States. They're doing that even as they're invading campuses. They're working together with groups like SAMIDUN, who have been identified by our agencies, by our Treasury, as fronts for terror organizations. So
0: let me throw that out to you. Yeah, that's a great.

0: point, because it's not just America's tax-exempt sector that potentially the CCP is exploiting here. Your organization, as you were just alluding to, has highlighted how U.S. higher education institutions are receiving funding from China-linked and China-exposed funding. So there's a lot more potentially going on here in a loophole far beyond the tax-exempt area, correct?
1: There is an epidemic of hostile foreign control that has seized our institutions. And that's true of our universities. It's true especially in our charitable section. It seems to me that Americans are beginning to wake up to the fact that, you know, according to the National Security Council, you know, China spends close to $80 billion a year. For crying out loud, they took over an entire massive social media platform with 2.5 billion people. Our data suggests that this platform was the single largest predictor amongst youth for specific pro-China attitudes. Okay, so it seems to me that this has been happening at an unimaginable scale, and that we haven't been awake to the fact that our democracy is being subverted beneath us, using the freedoms it engenders by the enemies that are most hostile to it.
0: All right, so what needs to happen? How do we get a handle on this and correct it?
1: Well, the Ways and Means Committee, working together with Oversight and several others, have come forward with at least a first good pass, which is when you're a foreign element and you're providing money to a not-for-profit, I think Americans should know that. If you're providing money through a fiscal sponsorship relationship, like some of the subpoenaed organizations from Singham were doing to Sammy Doon, a PFLP fraud, a terror organization, then Americans have the right to know how that's happening and how often it's happening. When you're giving money, as we see now in a new report that we've released, this coalition of Singham networks appears to have been funding a PFLP front, we assess as a PFLP front, in California, which is giving money directly to organizations run by senior members of Hamas and the Al-Aqsa Martyrs Brigade. If that's happening, Americans have a right to know who's being paid, and they have a right to know who's funding those organizations. So my sense is that this lack of transparency is suffocating our ability to understand the truth. And our enemies have been taking advantage of that in ways that now we have ways and means dealing with this. The same is true for our universities.
0: Thank you so much for joining us, Dr. Joel Finkelstein. Fascinating and disturbing information, co-founder of the Network Contagion Research Institute. All right, coming up, we'll discuss why it's significant and concerning that Saudi Arabia has no churches in that country. We'll discuss that when we get back. Stay with us.
2: When in the course of human events, it becomes necessary for one people to dissolve the political bands which have connected them with another, and to assume among the powers of the earth
3: the separate and equal station to which the laws of nature
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5: A decent respect to the opinions of mankind requires that they should declare the causes
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0: You're tuned in to Washington Watch. Thank you so much for joining us. I'm your Friday host, Jody Heiss. Glad to be with you. All right, our upcoming Pray Vote Stand Summit is just a couple of months away, and if you've not already made plans to join us, I want to invite you to do so. The summit will be taking place September 24th through the 26th at the Cornerstone Chapel in Leesburg, Virginia, just right outside of Washington, D.C. Friends, this is an incredible opportunity for you to be able to connect with like-minded Christ followers who care deeply about our nation's future. You'll hear from some Christian leaders, issue experts, as well as some government officials who are standing in the gap, standing for faith, standing for family, standing for freedom. So to register or to get more information, text SUMMIT to 67742. That's SUMMIT to 67742. All right, as we've discussed over the last couple of days, those of you who have been able to join us, there has been a lot of concern over a commercial nuclear deal with Saudi Arabia that the White House has been deeply considering, and a lot of eyes and ears have been on this. All this in spite of the fact that although Saudi Arabia is an ally of the U.S., the question as to whether or not we can trust them, well, that's a very complex discussion, a complex debate. So aside from the areas of friction and distrust, there are others who point to the way that Saudi Arabia views religious freedom. Notably, there is not a single church in Saudi Arabia. Look at this clip.
20: Every Muslim nation, whether that's Indonesia or Malaysia, wherever, Pakistan, I hope they will all come to see that their country will be better off with more religious freedom. And the Kingdom of Saudi Arabia is certainly a nation that needs to continue to move down that path in a way that is serious and reflects an understanding, which is exactly your point. The world is safer when nations accept the fact that people are going to practice the faith to which they believe.
0: That was a preview of Tony's interview with former Secretary of State Mike Pompeo, and it will air on this week on Capitol Hill tomorrow. So what can we tell about a country?

0: tell about a country based on the value that they place on religious freedom? I think that's a great question. And joining us now to discuss this is Ariel Del Turco. She's the director of the Center for Religious Liberty here at the Family Research Council. Ariel, welcome back to Washington Watch. Thanks for joining me. I want to start with this question. Here we are in America celebrating our 250th anniversary. Religious freedom was obviously one of the most important first freedoms, as many people call it, here in the United States. So why did the founders place so much value in religious freedom?
1: Yeah, Jody, religious freedom is so core to who we are as people. It affects our conscience, right? What we think in our minds and in our hearts and what we believe and how we live out those beliefs in our everyday lives. So the founders believed that if a government would infringe on that right, which is so core to who we are as humans and so foundational, that government would infringe on any number of rights. And they were trying to create a government that would protect those fundamental freedoms. So we see it in the First Amendment, in the Bill of Rights. That's where it gets its nickname as the first freedom, because it is so foundational and so many other rights build upon it.
0: So let's talk about, if you can, what happens in countries where religious freedom is not respected versus what happens in societies that embrace religious freedom?
1: Yeah, so religious freedom has been tied to economic growth, towards increased security and a decrease in terrorism, because you're not having these fractions who might be oppressed fighting and jiving for political power, and you have economic growth because you have stability. So when religious freedom is oppressed in these countries, we see a worse conditions, not only for human rights, but for all of society. And it really says something about the government as well. You mentioned the government of Saudi Arabia. If a government won't even allow one church to be built, and we know that there are Christians in Saudi Arabia who would benefit from being able to go to a church, many of their immigrant workers are Christian. If a government won't even allow a church to be built, it really says something about who you're dealing with.
0: It certainly does. And it raises a red flag of concern for some of the hostility that we're watching right here in America, which you are so on top of. But let me ask you this. Religious freedom is not simply the right to attend church. It's not just about practicing your religion within the walls of a church or synagogue or mosque. It's much broader than that, isn't it?
1: Yeah, you're right. It's the ability to live out your faith. So if you have the freedom to go to church, but you don't have the freedom to evangelize and share your faith with your friend or your neighbor, or you don't have the ability to be seen praying in public over your meal, you don't really have these robust religious freedom rights and protections that we're looking for. And sadly, you do see countries oppress the right to share your faith with your neighbor. In Iran, you cannot evangelize. It's illegal to convert from Islam to Christianity. And that involves a variety of problems when you can be imprisoned for something as simple as changing your faith.
0: Ariel Del Turco, Director of the Center for Religious Liberty here at Family Research Council, thank you so much for joining us. By the way, if you would like to see the entire interview that Tony had with former Secretary of State Mike Pompeo, you can do so on Stand Firm. If you don't have it, simply text the word APP, app, to 67742, and we'll get it to you. All right, much more Washington Watch straight ahead. Stay with us. We'll be right back.
2: Exodus chapter 9, verse 1 says, "Thus says the Lord God of the Hebrews, let my people go, that they may serve me." You see, America has freedom for a purpose. The question is, are we living by that purpose today? In Scripture, deliverance and freedom is never an end in itself. It is a liberation unto obedience, to worship, and to a covenantal relationship. God's demand to Pharaoh was not freedom for freedom's sake, but freedom so his people

0: could identify with and belong to and serve Him. Freedom that is not used to serve God will not endure. One of the founders actually echoed a similar warning. Thomas Jefferson wrote, "Indeed, I tremble for my country when I reflect that God is just and His justice cannot sleep forever." See, the founders understood we as a nation would be accountable to God for what He had granted to us. They sought freedom for a purpose. And that freedom was given to us as a nation for that same purpose, to serve God, to honor Him, and to live as a people under His authority. In this 250th anniversary year, we must ask the question, are we living by that purpose today as a nation? Lord, we thank You for the godly foundation and heritage of our states. Lord, we would return to an understanding of the freedom that You've granted to us, that freedom has a name. His name is Jesus. And freedom has a purpose. It is to honor and glorify You. And I pray that our nation would return to that understanding of the purpose of the freedom that You have granted to us. We thank You, Father. By faith, we pray that we would return to that purpose. In Jesus' name we pray. Amen.
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2: Welcome back to Washington Watch. I'm Jody Heiss, your Friday host, and glad to have you for this Patriot Mobile segment of the program. All right, we have highlighted many times on this program concerns over the potential effects that the abortion drug mifepristone may be having on America's water supply. And last month, some 14 Republicans, state attorneys generals, sent a letter to the EPA, the Environmental Protection Agency, asking them to look into the potential threat that mifepristone poses to our country's waterways. And there are many others who have joined a growing chorus of those who are calling for such a study. Well, this week, it was announced that there is a peer-reviewed study that looked into whether mifepristone can be detected in our water sources. And joining us now to share more about this is Christy Hamrick, Vice President of Media and Policy at Students for Life of America. Christy, welcome to Washington Watch, and thank you for joining us.
3: Thank you so much for having me, and thank you for sharing news of this very important study. This is the first in the nation kind of study, because for a long time...
2: It really is. So let's break this down. I mean, you've been advocating for this for a long time, so let's just start with the details of this study, all right? Break this down for us.
3: I would say this is a more like a 10-year journey. When California first tried to force chemical abortion pills into publicly funded college and university healthcare centers as a mandate, we're like, what's this going to do? One way to keep it out was we raised environmental concerns, Students for Life did at that time. And we're like, you're going to be polluting the water and flushing human remains into the waterways, chemically tainted blood, placenta tissue, human remains, and feces that has all of this going on is going to go into the waterways. And there's an environmental impact on that. And that started intellectually for us a very long journey. And as we've gone along, I think it's important for people to understand that when Joe Biden deregulated chemical abortion pills in the name of COVID, saying that we had to send death by mail because it would be people could catch a cold if they came to an abortion vendor operation. At that point, there was a radical shift in policy. Hospitals and outpatient medical centers don't flush pathological medical waste, blood, placenta tissue, human remains down the drain. But you are now outsourcing this to homes and saying that now in America, with more than 6 in 10, I think it's closer to 8 in 10, abortions being committed with pills, that means every year more than 50 tons of chemically tainted blood and placenta tissue and human remains is going into our waterways. So Students for Life has filed 8 citizens' petitions through the Food and Drug Administration. Most of them are environmentally focused. Not because we don't care that the pills kill the baby, they do. And that's how the pro-life movement first attacked them. The second line of attack for the pro-life movement addressed the harms on women and the attacks on conscience rights of medical professionals. We've all cheered for ADF when they took that case to the Supreme Court. But those haven't worked so far. Students for Life has said there is a body of law, environmental law, that is being neglected and ignored. And so we started working in advocating at HHS and FDA and the Environmental Protection Agency, EPA, telling them that they had to take seriously the fact that abortion vendors, these abortion cartels, are violating environmental law by causing pathological medical waste in homes across America. So when we first started raising this, what was said to us was that, well, there's no studies that prove it. Well, do we need a study not to dump human remains in our waterways? But that was the big pushback. We didn't have a study. Well, now we do. For the last 2 years, there's a study. It shows that we tested in 3 major U.S. cities, and we looked for mifepristone, and we found it. It's there in 8 of 9 water source categories. It was there. And in fact, here's an important point. During the Biden administration, for safe drinking water regulation, the Biden administration said that forever chemicals, and mifepristone is a forever chemical, that the concentration of forever chemicals should not be more than 4 parts per trillion. We found mifepristone, a forever chemical, in the water in some of the samples up to 41 parts per trillion, not 4, 41.
2: Wow. So this is obviously an issue not only concerning the EPA, but also the FDA, the Food and Drug Administration. And I'm so glad that you are pushing for that. Our time is running out. I hate that because the information you're sharing is amazing. But I wanted to get your thoughts on one more development from this week. On Wednesday, there were more than 250 congressional Democrats who filed an amicus brief in defense of abortion drug trafficking. What in the world does that tell you?
3: Well, I think it tells me that they don't care about women. We've seen abusers get their hands on these drugs mailed anonymously and cruelly to anybody who asks for it. You don't have to be a woman, you don't have to be pregnant. And in fact, we've seen a number of instances in which abusers get a hold of these drugs. I mean, where is the Protect Women Caucus? It's not on the Democratic side. And then there's the fact that these pills, they don't end all pregnancies, God forbid. They don't work well late in pregnancy. You can be sterilized and get infection using these pills. If you cared about women, and they clearly don't, they would want protections in place. And then there's the children themselves, these children created in the image of God, which are lost. So in every way, I think the Democratic Party has shown their heartless resolve who stick with a big political backer. Let me remind your viewers, I'm sure they know, they're so informed. Planned Parenthood, the Center for Reproductive Freedom, and the ACLU in the last 2 weeks have announced multi-million dollar campaigns. I believe the total is up to more than $150 million collectively. They plan to spend trying to defeat Republicans in favor of Democrats. Is this, you know, a gift back? I don't know. What I do know is if you cared about women, you would not want abusers to be able to get a hold of pills by mail.
2: Thank you so much, Christy Hamrick, Vice President of Media and Policy at Students for Life of America. Fascinating conversation. I want to continue this discussion on the abortion drug and bring in now a medical expert. Joining us now is board-certified OBGYN Dr. Ingrid Skop, Vice President and Director of Medical Affairs at the Charlotte Lozier Institute. Dr. Skop, welcome back to Washington Watch. Great to have you. I don't know if you were able to hear. I was just talking to my last guest about a couple of developments related to the abortion drug, and I wanted to get your thoughts on them as well. Let's start with the issue of mifepristone potentially in our, well, not potentially, in, the study shows it now, in our country's waterways. This is a serious issue, something that we need to look into, don't we?
4: Yeah, thank you. It's so good to be back. And I am so proud of Students for Life and Christy for following up on this. It used to be, of course, that environmentalism was an issue that the other side took more seriously than we did, perhaps. But now we've shown that these drugs are poisoning our water supply. And I think we should all be incredibly concerned about that, especially as the incidence of infertility and miscarriage is going up in our country.
2: Yeah, and it's stunning. You look at, ever since Roe v. Wade's overturned, abortions are going up. And it's with these abortion drugs, which obviously are not only killing babies, but look at what the health risk that is creating across the country as well right now. Let me ask you another question that I tossed out to Christy right before coming over to you. But we had more than 250 congressional Democrats who filed in defense of abortion drug trafficking of these drugs. And they're arguing that mifepristone has undergone a rigorous FDA approval process and that it's repeatedly been found to be safe and effective and so forth. How would you respond to that?
4: There's so much I'd like to say there. This should be a bipartisan, nonpartisan issue to protect the health of women. Obviously, many people don't prioritize the health and the life of the unborn child, but it is clear that mifepristone abortions are increasingly harming women. I'm an obstetrician practicing in Texas, and I see women frequently in the emergency room. In fact, probably more now than before the Dobbs decision, because they're being mailed into my state without any medical supervision, without any pre-abortion testing. But the reason that the other side is able to say safe and effective is because the abortion industry has done all the studies. They ignore the fact that many times many of the women are lost to follow-up whose outcomes are unknown. And in our country, there is nothing about abortion data or complication data that is mandatorily collected on the federal level. In fact, women are told by the abortion industry if they should suffer a complication that requires emergency room care, that they should pretend it was a miscarriage and that the doctors can't tell the difference. So we see there's so many ways that they're trying to hide any evidence of harm. But as a doctor, I'm seeing the harm. The better quality studies tell us at least one out of 20 women who use these drugs as the FDA recommends are going to have a complication that requires surgery or requires an emergency room intervention. So it is hurting a lot of women, but there is an intentional movement to try to hide the data so that we don't know that.
2: And there's many who also say things like taking the abortion drugs is like taking a Tylenol or something along those lines. That's simply not accurate, is it?
4: Well, of course, that's very deceptive. And there's many ways they try to prove that statement, but they will look at the number of Americans who die of Tylenol overdoses and compare it to the undercounted deaths that occur after abortion drugs. By the way, mental health deaths are likely very, very common after these drugs. We know abortion often worsens women's mental health. International studies have documented 6 times as many suicides in the year following an abortion than following childbirth. So our system does not have the ability to detect those deaths. And so we can't prove they're happening, but this is just one way that the lack of data allows the abortion industry and abortion advocates to pretend that it's safe. And then of course, They ignore any evidence to the contrary. They deny that women are being coerced into abortions, even though there are very high profile media articles telling us that they are. They deny that women ever change their mind after taking mifepristone, and yet there are thousands of women with babies alive today because they discovered the option of abortion pill reversal with progesterone, reached out and took that medication in order to prevent that pregnancy ending effect of mifepristone. So, you know, I think if we look around us with an open eye, we discover that there is so much evidence of harm. And yet, apparently for the Democrats, abortion access has become their sacred cow. They are not willing to see any limitations put back on the drugs, even if it's in the safety, it promotes the safety for women. In fact, they've also told us that if there should be any kind of limitation on mifepristone, they're going to switch to misoprostol alone, which apparently fails in about 1 in 5 women instead of 1 in 20. So it's even more dangerous. But they don't wow. want to put any kind of supervision back on. They're willing to harm more women in order to provide more abortions.
2: Now, you're a board certified OBGYN. The abortion industry, and we've been hearing this for years, but they love to claim that abortion is health care. But it's being treated as anything is it? Let me put it that way. Do you think it's being treated as health care? Anything even remotely resembling health care?
4: Absolutely not. I'm an obstetrician. I am blessed to have 2 patients. It ends the life of one of my patients, and in many cases harms my other patient. And by the way, the fact that even pro-abortion medical organizations are supporting taking the guardrails off, sending these drugs without any pre-abortion testing, without any medical supervision. If it's healthcare, why are they working so hard to take it completely out of the medical system, to give it to women so they can self-manage their own abortions, which used to be a bad thing, but now apparently in today's narrative, that is an acceptable thing. But of course it's not healthcare. It violates all of the ethical standards, beneficence, non-maleficence, justice, even autonomy, because of course the autonomy of my second patient, the unborn child, is never considered.
2: How important is it, less than a minute to go, but the whole issue of in-person dispensing requirements, of course, that's where the amicus brief, the Supreme Court, all that we were talking about is dealing with this Louisiana issue. How important is in-person dispensing requirements?
4: It is critical. And as Christy mentioned, they used the COVID pandemic as the excuse, but the goal was to get these drugs out, especially in states like Texas that are trying to protect unborn life. Some estimate there are as many abortions today as prior to the overturn of Roe v. Wade, and it is because these drugs are so widely available. People are handing them out on the streets in Texas. Women are getting them even before they're pregnant, and often they're taking them in hours later, they change their mind. They want to have their baby.
2: Right.
4: And yet they took the drugs because they were right there, so available. So it is tragic because it's resulting
2: in
4: both physical and emotional harm to so many of these women.
2: Dr. Ingrid Skop, we've got to end it right there. Thank you so much for joining us. That wraps it up. Have a great weekend. We'll see you next week.
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2: Well, good afternoon. Welcome to Bridge Bible Talk. We are live in the studio here to answer your Bible questions. Any question on the Christian faith, the lines are open. Call us 888-712-7434. 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Answers@bbtlive.org is our email address. If you want to email us a question during this hour, and for you watching online on Facebook and YouTube, you can post your question. We'll answer those as well. But we're here in the studio looking forward to answering your Bible questions. Pastor Lloyd, how are you doing?
3: Doing good. It's been a busy day. We had our second day of vacation Bible school, which is just amazing. To me, it's like my heart just smiles looking at these kids, meeting people that the best part is meeting parents that came when they were a kid to the vacation Bible school. And now they're making sure their children are there because they had such a great experience. And it really is just a lot of fun. The Bible fun, the kids planting seeds. Families that get impacted, it's huge.
2: That's right. And so for you watching online, it's Pastor Lloyd's wearing the shirt. That's what I was kind of doing this. I was messing with him.
3: Oh, it's like a little bright. I know. If you're watching online, this orange shirt, emerald and green and orange, it's pretty bright.
2: Yeah. But for you watching or actually listening on the radio, you don't have to worry about that. So call us 888-712-7434. That's 888-712-7434. We're going to start off with Thomas in Brick, New Jersey. Thomas, thanks for holding. What's your question?
4: Pastor Pulley, this is Thomas. We met 3 years ago. I came to know Jesus by watching The Chosen. I don't know if you remember me.
3: Yes.
4: But I have two questions today. And my first one is, if I may, in Genesis 5 and 6, when it says Enoch and Noah walked with God, do you understand that to mean they literally walked with him, or is it simply an expression meaning they lived in close fellowship? And how does it compare with Genesis 3:8, where it says the Lord God was walking in the garden?
3: You know, it's a good question. I mean, we try to visualize some of these things, and it's troubling because it would be a pre-incarnation manifestation of Jesus, of course, if there was an actual person walking. And certainly he does appear with Abraham, where he appears, and Abraham recognizes him, though he's in human form, he is the Lord, as do some of the other places where Jesus appears. So is it true in the garden? Is that how he manifested himself? Or was it just a perfect harmony because Adam and Eve were

0: were full in spirit, their spirits were alive, they would have communed with him just like we would have communed. We can commune with God in the spirit. So it could go either way on that. And Enoch, you know, is a good one because I think that his, that's just kind of a contrast compared to the rest of the culture. That's the emphasis that he makes. You know, the rest of the culture were walking in their own wisdom and ways, but he walked with God. And so at the end of the day, how that is manifest, you know, it's really not, I mean, I don't know if you have anything else, Robert, on that.
1: No, I'm just thinking of the anthropomorphic terms in the Bible that gives us that human term for us to understand. That it's a relationship that he's walking with God.
0: Yeah, like, I mean, he made us in his image. Mm-hmm. So I think that there's an aspect of God manifesting. Though God is spirit, he's the invisible God. He manifests himself through his son to us to commune and empowers us with his spirit by which we have communion with God. Mm-hmm. Because you can't commune with God unless you're filled with the Spirit of God.
1: That's right. Does that help you up, Thomas?
2: It sure does, and this is why it's such a blessing to be able to call in, you know, and ask our questions. May I ask my second question now?
0: Sure. Sure.
2: My second question about Genesis 6. If the sons of God were fallen angels who had children with human women resulting in the Nephilim, does that mean that those angels had physical bodies with male sexual organs? Or should we understand it in some other way?
0: Well, you know, you'll be happy to know there are many scholars that are divided on that subject. And if this is actual, you know, some lineage of, you know, Cain, or if this is actual angels, I believe it's actual angels, which means in order for them to have offspring, they would have had to manifest themselves. Then, of course, that troubles people by thinking, how can Satan create life? God is the one that authors life. So you do have a dilemma either way, and I'm not sure we have the full answer on that. We just know that whatever happened was of an immense evil, and it resulted in it, apparently, because it leads up into the need to destroy all. Some believe that the human race was corrupted in some way genetically, so they weren't fully human and there was no real redemption. Some believe that the spirits of the Nephilim are really the demons of today. So there's a few things there. You know, I think we'll probably still be debating on this till the Lord comes back, because it's not one of those things that's completely clear to us.
2: Mm-hmm. You know, all I'm doing is striving to come to know God through his word with as much accuracy as possible.
0: And that's great. And, you know, and you listen, you're going to find in the Bible some very shallow streams that just the truth is so plain and simple and applicable. And then you're going to find some deep parts of the scripture that even the deepest theologians have not, you know, fathomed the bottom yet. And I think it's just the nature of God, too. There's only so he reveals what he reveals, and we can go by that. We can speculate a little bit, but don't trust too much in our speculations. At the same time, stand back in awe and wonder at what he has made very plain for us.
2: Thank you. God bless you so much. Thank you.
0: You
1: all
0: bet.
1: Right. You're
0: God
1: welcome.
0: Bless you.
1: You know, I think missing the point of certain passages, you know, Pastor Lloyd, you mentioned about the Nephilim, the book of Job. People struggle with the book of Job, but we miss the point. And why was that book written? What was the point? Even if you don't understand it, you know what I'm saying, as far as, you know, the Nephilim or whatever.
0: Right.
1: You know?
0: There's a lot in the Bible that we can take away from. I mean, you get the gist in Genesis 6 of evil multiplying, every imagination, only evil continually. Mm-hmm. And the Lord had to destroy, and then you understand why, you know, after that next generation comes through Noah and they develop again, they get hardened again and they begin to rebel through Babel, Nimrod. And then you see God answer differently. Instead of just judging the whole world again, which he could have, he basically separated it by their languages, and he divided the accumulated human population into nations by doing that. And that kept them from unifying to a degree where he'd have to judge again. Now, the day is coming when the whole world will get one day unified against God under the Antichrist. And then the Lord will come and judge that and, of course, then set up his kingdom. So he's kept us from needing a worldwide judgment for this long through nations actually acting on his behalf. Just as God used nations to punish Israel, he used Israel to punish other nations, and other nations punishing other nations. He's kept at bay evil to the degree where they couldn't join all together. But now with technology, language barriers are no longer a problem.

0: and with the right people controlling that, could manipulate the rest of the world and into a full-on rebellion, and of course that will happen.
1: Mm-hmm. This is Bridge Bible Talk. Robert Baltadano, Pastor Lloyd Pulley. We're here to answer your Bible questions. Any question on the Christian faith, call us 888-712-7434, 888-712-7434. Paul on YouTube, the question is about heaven, and the question is, do you think there will be free will in heaven?
0: Yes, I do believe there has to be free will, because otherwise you don't have a relationship. But maybe it would be hard to pick between two fruits if you didn't really know what they were, and you might decide one as opposed to another that might be recommended by God. But it's quite different that when you're aware of one fruit having poison in it, and you go, yeah, I think I'm going to trust God in this one. So you'll be more conscious of who he is and his purpose. Right now we see dimly, then we'll see face to face. So I think that's a key factor. We're going to have free will, but who would rebel against him, knowing fully as he knows at that time?
1: Mm-hmm. All right. Good question. Thanks again for the question. 888-712-7434. That's the number to call in with your Bible questions. 888-712-7434. We're going to go to Staten Island, New York. Richard, you're on the air.
2: Yeah, hi, guys. I am so grateful that you guys have done such a long and hard study, and the program is fantastic. I've been listening for years, and I always start off with the same thing. I can't seem to get past the Garden of Eden. Mm. You know, it's often said that God wanted a relationship with man, but he created two perfect people, and I believe they fell almost instantly. But aside from that, I guess my question is, and you know, I thought about how to actually word this, but God made two perfect people, and I believe that they didn't do something that was evil by saying, you know, we're going to defy God, and even though he said he's going to kill us if we eat this fruit, it's impossible for me to understand. Like, parents sometimes tell their kids, listen, if you don't sit down and eat dinner, I'm going to break your legs. So I don't believe there's any possibility at all that they thought God was going to destroy them, whether it be physically or spiritually. And I don't even think they did something in defiance or anything wrong. Like, people say, oh, my God, how could they have possibly eaten the fruit and done something so evil? So I believe they only did what they thought was a good thing by exercising their will, thinking they were going to improve their position. Or do you think they just did something as an act of defiance?
0: You know, Richard, it's very you're very astute in regard to Genesis and thinking it through and really wrestling with it, because it is one of those passages that really makes you think. We do know from the scripture that Eve was deceived, and thus she was not responsible fully for that. She was deceived by the serpent. Now, the Bible says Adam transgressed. So in doing that transgression, however, it becomes an odd type of another one who laid his life down for his bride, and that is Jesus. So the first Adam laid his life down for his bride, but not in a good way, which would result in a lot of evil in the world, even though he may have intended to do something like, you know, Jesus did, if you will, laying his life down for his bride. Not knowing, of course, all of the ramifications of that or even what death would mean, except that it was horrible, but yet he did what he was made to do, laying his life down. So he still brought sin into the world, and we grew up in that, knowing evil, good and evil, and, of course, the whole challenge to our human race. But, again, this all points to the one who would come and save us. So anybody who would argue, wait a minute, you know, it's not fair that we're responsible for something Adam and Eve did, because they didn't intend all this, and why are we responsible? I would say, well, what do you think would be fair? If you don't suffer for the sin that you commit, what would be fair? Well, how about this? How about if someone took that sin completely away from you for free? You didn't have to earn it. You didn't have to strive for it. You could just accept that free gift of salvation. Would that work for you? And, of course, that's what we have in the gospel, which is why the message is so powerful. But, I mean, I like your thinking of it. You know, we have to wrestle with those passages. I hope that helps a little.
2: Yes. Yes. Thank you so much. Great answer.
0: Appreciate it, Richard. God bless you.
1: And I think we have to be careful with the thought of God killing them. Like, if you don't do this, I'm going to kill you. Because that was never God's intention.
0: Yeah, he's speaking of the consequence of disobedience mm-hmm. that will result in a separation because he is holy. And I do believe that Adam understood it would separate him, but he acted in transgression. But you could, he is in a sense the first Adam, and Jesus is the last Adam, which he laid his life down for his bride to rescue us. Adam may have laid his life down for his bride, maybe selfishly, but then again, you'd have to be sinful if you were selfish. So you have to really wrestle with that whole thing. But, mm-hmm. you know, we do know God's mercy and grace that if we don't respond to his salvation, what do we have that we can stand before a perfect God? We don't have anything. Mm-hmm. And you will perish if you do not change your mind about God and yourself. You will perish forever. And that's why we want to have that just solid voice as God's people to the world everywhere, to believe on the Lord Jesus Christ that you might be saved.
1: 888-712-7434. A reminder that we have our website, bbtquestions.com, and you can find a lot of the resources we recommend here on that website. That's bbtquestions.com. But if you have a Bible question or any question on the Christian faith, we're here live in the studio taking your Bible questions at 888-712-7434. That's 888-712-7434. We have an anonymous person send us an email, and the email question is, I was rebuked publicly by a church elder after speaking about discernment in loving others at our weekly Bible study. Should I bring my husband to speak to this elder about his harshness? What would you say, Pastor Lloyd?
0: You know, look, I can understand. I'm fascinated with this idea of, you know, an elder being very harsh about something, you know, in that case. And I think the further part of that question, it seems, was she got rebuked by the elder because he was telling her what she had was not included in agape toward others. The idea of loving others, you know, was a discussion. We need to choose our friends wisely, and believers who are sexually immoral, we should not fellowship with. That's what she understood. But when she maintained that tough love position, she was rebuked by an elder. I would happen to agree with her and not the elder in this. There are many churches have bought into this idea of love is love, and it's not discerning what is right and wrong. It's just we love everybody, and no matter what they do, and it doesn't really matter, and there is no, you know, there's no distinction there. So I would say, yeah, it might be a good idea for your husband to talk to this elder and maybe even challenge that position, because to be rebuked in a group of weekly Bible study about something that you may be even right about, I don't think you want to set in it, because you'll just spin in your mind.
1: Yeah.
0: You know, it's bothering you. You got a legitimate question. Challenge, I would definitely make an appointment and have it out.
1: So what is the best, I guess, appropriate time to rebuke someone if you needed to rebuke somebody?
0: You know, look, you go in humility, Galatians 6. You know, do you know you could be tempted as well? You go with compassion and understanding. Look, anytime someone's doing something wrong, they're under some sort of delusion about doing that, because wrong is wrong. And you should go with compassion, because anyone who's doing wrong will think they're right. So how do you win them? You could blast them and they just have a, you know, the Hatfields and McCoys and you'll never get along. Or you can seek how to win and understand. And of course, the Bible says, look, try to be at peace with all men as far as possible, which means there are times it's impossible to be at peace with some. There are sometimes you just have to say, we'll have to agree to disagree, and then you move on. You don't hold any bitterness. You said what you had to say, and you move on, and you let the Lord deal with it.
1: Mm-hmm. All right. Thanks again for your question. 888-712-7434. That's the number to call in with your Bible questions, 888-712-7434.
0: I can't help but think of that passage, though, with a pastor who's taking a position of love as you can't even discern, you know, like, well, somebody's doing wrong. Well, that's not loving. You know, you got to accept them anyway. 1 Corinthians 13:6 says, love does not rejoice in wrong, but rejoices with the truth. So biblical love can't celebrate or affirm what God calls sin. Love and truth have to be together. And I thought of another passage, too, that, you know, Philippians 1:9-10 says, he's praying that love would abound more and more with knowledge and all discernment. Love has to come with discernment. It's not blind.

0: it grows in wisdom. And we're to speak the truth in love, which means if you speak the truth, it might not feel loving. But when is love defined as making somebody feel good? That's the deception. I'm supposed to make people feel good. That proves I love them. So I'm going to tell them whatever they want to hear to make them feel good. That's not love. That is hatred. That's, if I told my toddler, you know, something nice to feel good about running into the street and get hit by a car, how is that loving? No, I need to warn and correct. And I have to hate what is evil. Romans 12:9 says very plain, love be genuine. Hate what is evil. Hold fast to what is good.
1: And then when Paul told Timothy to go and confront these other men that were sharing another gospel, he says the goal is love. But that's different.
0: Yeah, yeah. Look, confronting someone, you're always trying to win them. Mm-hmm. And but if someone, like if someone came to our church, you know, having all kinds of problems, you know, we'd welcome them and encourage them and help them, show them a better way. And while they're on that path, learning how to trust the Lord and to move forward, they're welcome to be among us. But let's say they came in and said, you know, you guys have it wrong. You know, I can live this way. I can do what I want. And you have to accept me as I am. And that's how I define love. You got to accept me, whatever I do. That would not be loving. It wouldn't be kind to him to let him be in that delusion that he can live however he wants mm-hmm. and still think that's okay. You know, there is a right and wrong. And this generation needs to come back to that. Otherwise, this generation will cease to exist.
1: 888-712-7434. That's a number to call in with your Bible questions. 888-712-7434. Back to the phones. Alex in Georgia. Hi, Alex.
2: Hi.
1: How can we help you? Alex, are you there?
2: On the cross. Yes, I'm here.
1: Can you hear me? Yeah, now we can. We lost you for a second.
2: Okay. My question is, how did Jesus dying on the cross pay our debt and give us salvation? I need it really simplified for me. I stepped away from my path for much of my adult life, so I'm getting it back into the Bible now. And that's just the one thing that I don't understand. Mm.
0: Okay. Well, Alex, if it were he were just anybody, like I couldn't die for someone else for their sin because I have my own sin. And the soul that sins must die. So death comes simply because sin is present and sin has infected the whole human race. So no one in the human race could actually die for someone else and pay that debt, particularly someone paying the debt for anyone who puts their trust in him. Now, here's where the Bible says God was in Christ reconciling the world to himself. In other words, he was the propitiation. His death, that last drop of blood that he poured out that caused his death, the Bible calls a payment for our sin. How is that a payment? Well, it's kind of like, you know, in the olden days when if someone fell into debt and they had to sell their property, they always had a right to buy it back, but they had to have a near kinsman willing to come, and the near kinsman had to be wealthy enough to pay the price on the land. So if you had a near kinsman, you could redeem that land and be restored to your property. Well, Jesus is kind of like that. He's our near kinsman. He had to become one of us, so God became a man, but without sin. And then he had to be willing to pay the price. The price of sin is death, so he paid. So now he's one man. How can one man pay for the sin of the whole world? Well, in this one man is God, who is infinite. So you have an infinite person could cover an infinite number of sins, whereas we could only die for our own sin. So I hope that somewhat helps there.
2: Yes. Thank you so much.
0: Well, good
1: was
0: question,
1: there
0: though.
1: Anything specific that you were confused about?
2: No, that's fine. It's a lot for me. I really appreciate it.
1: All right.
0: Awesome. Well, thank you so much for your call.
1: Amen. 888-712-7434. Let's go back to the phones. Dolores in Virginia. Hi, Dolores.
3: Yes. Hello.
1: Hi. How can we help you?
3: Well, I was reading in the Bible the other day, and I can't recall where it was now, but it was talking about false circumcision.
1: Okay.
3: And what about all these years that we've had the baby boys circumcised? Is that false circumcision?
1: All right, Pastor Lloyd.
0: You know, that's a very good question. You know, I believe that from my historical knowledge, because it's more of a historical thing about why the West, you know, implemented circumcision, because many, many people don't. And I came to understand that, first of all, we weren't following it like, you know, necessarily in the eighth day. It wasn't meant to be, because if we think that circumcision can benefit us spiritually, we're already told in the scriptures it cannot. And Paul makes that very plain in Galatians, the book of Galatians. So how did circumcision become a big thing? Well, if I remember, maybe you can find me on this one. If I remember, it was more of a health issue. Mm-hmm. There were greater incidences of, you know, problems when a man was not circumcised and passing on, you know, something that might infect. That maybe it wasn't fully washed. That's what I understood. That's how I was understanding, even as a young man. You know, that was kind of a health issue rather than some biblical mandate.
1: Right. Does that clear it up for you, Dolores?
3: Well, yeah, I guess so.
1: Yeah, like Pastor Lloyd mentioned, is in the Old Testament, you know, when you have the 8 days, it was perfectly timed. There's a blood flow.
0: It's kind of a beautiful picture of how wise God is, because before they had the ability to, you know, the child could actually form the needed vitamin K to form a blood clot. So if you circumcised a child right when they're born, they might bleed out. Mm-hmm. They don't have enough to clot the blood. So on the eighth day, it's the peak amount of vitamin K. And so today, of course, in order to expedite that, a baby will often get a shot of vitamin K so they can do the circumcision right away. So the eighth day was interesting. How did they know the eighth day? Well, because God knew how he made us.
1: Amen.
0: And again, this was a sign between him and the nation of the Jewish people. This is not a sign between him and the church. You know, our relationship with God is through the Son, who gave his life for us. And the circumcision was a sign that they were separated unto God as a people, that through whom would come the Messiah. And when he came, that's the amazing grace we have. So we're no longer under that law.
1: Right. All right.
3: So should people have their babies circumcised?
0: You know, it's really up to the parent. Mm-hmm. I know many parents are, like, still operating in that direction and think, you know, it's much, you know, easier. It's kind of like accepted in our culture. So, you know, people that aren't circumcised, you know, it's really a personal opinion at this point.
1: Yeah.
3: Okay. Yeah.
1: A good question, though, Dolores. Thank you.
3: Yeah, well, I had two boys, and they were circumcised. They were born in the 50s and the early 60s.
0: So, yeah, most boys were circumcised in those days. Yep.
3: Yes.
1: All right. Well, thank you again for your question, and call back again if you have any other Bible questions. That's important, right? When it comes to the Old Testament, some things are not transferred over to the New Testament.
0: Yeah, I mean, and what we have, the New Testament does highlight, you know, the moral aspect of the law, but not the circumcision.

0: oral aspect of the law, but not the ceremonial aspect. That would be more of a ceremonial separation to identify themselves as a seed of Abraham and that they could be part of the community. And mm-hmm. if they weren't circumcised, they would be put out of the community. That was their sign and seal together.
1: Mm-hmm. That's right. 888-712-7434. That's 888-712-7434. We're coming up to our break, Pastor Lowe. We're going to take a quick social media question. This is actually YouTube, and the question is for you. Pastor Lloyd, how did you pick the theme song for Bridging the Gap? Give us some history here.
0: Oh, my goodness. We came across the Rainbow Band. I think that's the name of it. It's been so long. My goodness. And we got permission for them. I really like that energetic start. It's a little dated now. But, you know, the problem is Chuck Smith had a very dated song in his program.
1: Spirit song.
0: And he got away from it for a while, and everybody was upset. No, that reminded us it was mm-hmm. you. We know it was you. So, you know, if I had something maybe that was catchy, I might change. But, yeah, some of the younger generation say, yeah, that's old, Pastor Lloyd.
1: Well, Chuck went from the Spirit Song to the Little Country Church.
0: I know.
1: And then went back again.
0: Went back, yeah.
1: Right?
0: Yep.
1: Spirit Song.
0: All right. Oh, he didn't go back? Oh, he's still on?
1: Is he still on? Okay, he does.
0: Little
1: okay.
0: Country Church.
1: So he's still on. Okay. So your song then, it's been around for a while. The theme song, that
0: yeah,
1: is.
0: Yeah, from almost the very beginning, almost.
1: Yeah. Wow. All right. Bridging the Gap, and for those who don't know, that's your program. It's been on for 30 years?
0: Yeah, it's on a lot of places throughout the country, and we're blessed to be on a lot of radio stations and encouraged with a number of people that are, you know, growing in the Word of God. I meet them sometimes traveling. It's a wonderful thing. We're not in every market. I'd love to. If the Lord provides, mm-hmm. we'll get on those places.
1: Yeah. No, the pastor listening right now, they're like, well, I'd love to be on the radio. What did it take to for you to be on the radio?
0: Well, I really went to my leaders and said, is my teaching, you know, radio quality? And I didn't want to be like arrogant.
1: Right.
0: And they were encouraged. And so we looked into it, got on the radio, and then eventually bought a radio station.
1: Mm-hmm.
0: And now we kind of run a lot of radio things, so
1: yeah.
0: God is good. God uses radio. Radio is a very personal thing. It's like you're talking to one person. They're in their car, they're at home, and you're having a conversation with them almost, and it's really a special thing.
1: It is, and you know, support the station that you're listening to this program on, Bridge Bible Talk. But if you want to know more information about Pastor Lloyd's radio program, you can go to bridgegap.org. A lot of resources there. The resources of the month, and so you can tune in. You can listen. I think they're downloaded there too, right? Your
0: yeah,
1: messages?
0: A lot of resources are there for free. And again, we are very appreciative of radio stations that air this, you know, because they do it as a wonderful gift. We pray that you support your local radio station in doing that. That
1: That's
0: makes
1: right.
0: it possible.
1: Amen. We're taking our break, so don't go away. When we come back, we'll take your calls here at 888-712-7434. Thanks again. Don't go away. We'll be right back.
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2: 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Now, once again, here's your host, Robert Baltadonna.
1: And we're back live here in the studio. This is Bridge Bible Talk. We're a live call-in program where we give you 1 hour to call in with Bible questions.

0: questions. Any question on the Christian faith? This is open to children as well. If you have a child next to you, you can hand them the phone. Have them call us, 888-712-7434. And it's also open to you, the non-believer, non-Christian. Perhaps you're listening. You want to know more about what we believe and why we believe. Call us, 888-712-7434. The only thing we don't do is debate. That's not the format of the program. But we'd love to answer any questions. 888-712-7434. We're going to go back to the phones. Liz in Virginia. Thanks for holding, Liz. What's your question?
1: Yeah, hi. Thank you for taking my call. My question is, I know in Corinthians it talks about everything being permissible, but obviously not everything builds up and not everything is beneficial.
2: Mm-hmm.
1: So my question is, as my children are coming to me with more questions, I'm trying to have them be religious and think that everything is sin, but at the same time, for example, when it comes to music, right, it's common sense to me if it's vulgar music, I don't want you, you shouldn't be listening to it. But other things that are like really not vulgar, but it's not Christian music, some people or some other Christians will say, you're not supposed to listen to that. What are you guys' thoughts, and are Christians explicitly not supposed to listen to music that isn't Christian?
2: Well, Elizabeth, that's a very good question. And there are lots of part of our culture. There's places you visit on vacation that may have feature a museum. And there's all kinds of interesting things. There's many wonderful things that people can do with life here and talent and ability. And music is one of them. I mean, there's some amazing music, musicians. When it comes to lyrical music, where there's lyrics to it, there are some lyrics that are just, you know, they kind of transcend, you know, not good or evil, just, you know, maybe highlighting something about people or the reality or the universe around us. So I think there's a leeway there. Now, you're right about the vulgarity, but there's one more thing I would say that I'd caution young people that don't have enough discernment, you know, to see how maybe some... Like, I got seduced when I was in high school with, you know, Moody Blues and Pink Floyd. And I say that because there was nothing vulgar in those albums at all. But there was a spirit. And that spirit of rebellion that really saturated some of the lyrics I didn't catch, it gave me more of a boost of my own ego. And I don't need to follow a God. And it didn't say it outright, but it was almost implied. So that's where the subtlety comes in, and that's where parents, you know, do need to be a little more aware of what their kids are listening to. You know, evil company corrupts good habits. And if you walk with wise men, you'll be wise. A companion of fools will be destroyed. Proverbs 13:20 says that. And so, you know, the idea of, you know, being enticed by something, you really do want to be wise. You know, righteous should choose his friends carefully. Well, friends can influence your decisions. You know, their attitude. They're maybe rebellion against authority. That's a big thing, I think, that can come out in music, rebellion against authority, against what is right and wrong. And so I think those are the things you'd have to weigh out. I think as a parent, you don't want to have fellowship with the unfruitful works of darkness, but expose them. So if they are listening, here's what I would recommend to something. I'd say, get a copy of the lyrics and then walk through the lyrics and go, all right, let's talk about some of these. If you see some problem things in there that seem to be a little sketchy, maybe a little bit rebellious toward God or what is right, you can actually, you know, instruct them. You're putting a thought in your mind, and that little seed you're planting is going to grow. It did in my life, into a full-on rebellion against God. And it wasn't until the Lord mercifully rescued me from my own self, which was getting more and more destructive, that I was able to come back.
1: And I'm sorry, if I could just do a follow-up on that, too. So
2: sure.
1: I had a discussion with my daughter, and so then she started noticing, you know, we listen to, like, Christian stations, K-Love or Moody, and so forth. Then she's like, Mom, why are these stations playing these Christian groups that have gone astray then? And if they're promoting them. So then she's even within the own Christian community,
2: right.
1: You have bands and certain that have fallen away. So how is that fair?
2: We had the similar thing happen in our big annual outreach, Bridge Fest. We just had that happen with an artist I won't mention, but she felt emboldened to include, because of her spiritual journey, a song from Fleetwood Mac and another one from Miley Cyrus. And, you know, thankfully our speaker who got up did a marvelous job because she did a couple of great worship songs after those songs. I mean, they were great worship songs. She kind of figured out who we were because everybody came alive when she started doing more of a worship set as opposed to a secular group. And but the speaker got up and said, wow, I didn't realize we were going to be, you know, hearing Fleetwood Mac and Miley Cyrus tonight. And everybody laughed because it's not us, but she took the liberty. She really didn't know us that well. And it made us get together afterwards, and we've got to tighten that up a little bit. Some Christian artists are feeling more like they're trying to cross over. They want to cross over and be more relatable to people, so they're going to find a song, and even if it's not Christian, you know, there are some neutral songs you could find out there, absolutely. Some, not so much. So I certainly didn't find that Fleetwood Mac song compatible with Christianity, and I don't think anybody else did either. So, yeah, I feel your pain on that with Liz. I mean, we're here, we're fighting it even in the radio.
0: Liz, how old are your kids?
1: I have a 6-year-old and he loves music, and then my 14-year-old who's kind of more prompting and kind of like trying to understand. She's like, you know, so we listen to Caleb, then we hear like these artists that they're still playing, and she's like, well, I thought this artist did this and this and this, but they're still playing it, so you're saying that's okay for me to listen to? So sometimes I get stuck, and it's not that she's challenging me, but she's like, you think about it, and you're like, yeah, I can't control the radio station. You're right. So she's like, so I can't listen to nothing then. Mm-hmm. So it's just like trying to, like, understand, navigate these waters we're in right now.
0: Well, listen, I have a 15-year-old. She listens to worship music, and even if she listens to any secular music, we're on the lyrics. We want to know what, like Pastor Lloyd mentioned, you know, we'll talk to her about those lyrics, especially relational ones, because there's a lot of artists that are really not – I guess bad, if you say, like a Benson Boone, right? But a lot of his music it's got some, you know, relationship things that are a little bit too much for a 15-year-old. And we have to talk to her about, you know what, this song, you know what it's actually saying. And so we try to help her. I'm navigating the same waters as you are with a 15-year-old. But I also don't want to box her in so much. But I do have, we have a boundary. If it goes beyond that, where it gets really bad, then we're going to put a stop to that. But we try not to box her too much, but we're also not worried about it because she loves worship music. So it's not something that it's going to get out of hand.
2: You know, even in Christian circles, there's a lot of compromise now, and it's troubling as we're watching the climate of this. And even in like I was in recommending to parents Access, which is has how parents can talk with their children over all the social stuff going on in their lives and relate with all the stuff that's in the news, and they can kind of have a Christian perspective. But even that group, you know, put out an article just recently. I was like, what? Because it was all about, you know, Eve and how, you know, Satan came and said, you know, has he indeed said, questioning God. And it started great, questioning God. And the answer, and of course, you don't have to worry. You can be your own God. And so the rebellion was there. But the answer never came back to the cross. It came back to, hey, don't listen to what someone says about you. You got to find yourself in God. But there wasn't really any, like, after this sin came, that didn't matter. I mean, I'm thinking this is a Christian group, and they missed that. They missed going to the cross. So I'm always sensitive to those things. And but you can have a conversation, and I think you pull out the lyrics. Get the lyrics, easily get the lyrics of a lot of these songs. Go through them with your daughter and say, this is a spiritual thing going on here. Be careful of this. You don't realize it. So it's not an argument like it's authorized by the church, it's authorized by a Christian station. We basically have a disclaimer even in our station. Not everything that's given will necessarily reflect. We hope it does. If it's consistently going in a different direction, then we'd remove them. But every now and then there might be something one-off, and we just have to test everything with the scriptures.
1: Okay. Thank you so much.
2: Lord, give you wisdom.
0: All right. Thanks again, Liz, for your question. 888-712-7434. That's the number to call in with your Bible questions. 888-712-7434. Nathan, Boston, Massachusetts, listening on Renew FM. Thanks for holding, Nathan. What's your question?
3: Hi. Thank you so much for taking my call.
0: Sure.
3: So I've been reading Proverbs, and

0: I'm reading a lot about wisdom and seeking a humble heart. I've been a Christian for a while now, and one of the most difficult challenges in my life right now is not to satisfy the flesh. And so I guess I have two questions. First is, what are the best ways to seek wisdom and a humble heart? And the second part of my question is it possible to be completely, fully aligned with God? And what are the best ways to deny the flesh?
1: Well, that brings up a very good question. And I actually, I'm preparing some messages along these lines, when it comes to our future hope. Where our present condition is and starts. And, the Bible says the fear of the Lord is the beginning of wisdom, which essentially means I need to regard God's opinion about everything. So sin is foolish, righteousness is wise. When we live righteously, we're on the path to wisdom. And that's kind of the same point. We all face the world, the flesh, and the devil. We all face those enemies. We're not going to get through this life unscathed by those things. We are going to be impacted to some degree. We hope it's less and less, because the more I reflect on the thoughts and mind of God, the more I hang out with God, the more I'm going to be like him. So hanging out with God to me is spending that time in his word, letting his mind saturate my heart and my mind, fill me, because when I'm filled with the spirit, I won't fulfill the lust of the flesh. Because everything in the world is directed toward desire, my desires, how I feel. I'm just recently using this with some young people, and I'm going to be using this in a message, might even write a whole book on the subject of training your dragon, which, just like in the old animated films, the idea of having a dragon, you have to train. And the idea is, if you don't train your dragon well, your dragon will turn and eat you. And it's a good illustration for the work of the flesh in all of us. So what we have in this amazing as men, sexual desire, that's our dragon. And if we don't tame that dragon, we don't focus it in a direction where God says, one woman for life, and find your satisfaction there alone. If we don't train it, it's going to come back and mess us up badly. And so we're always on that track. Now, do we do that perfectly? As men, I had my many battles as a young man, and, many, many years into marriage now, it's like that dragon's trained. It is for its only purpose and outlet is the one the Lord gave me. And so it really is just a matter of getting more and more familiar with his way. And also, and the big factor, and this is very important, is that he's the one that can help us when we are tempted. We can't sometimes resist in our own strength. The Bible says submit to God, resist the devil. It doesn't say resist the devil. We can't resist his cleverness, his clever way to seduce us. We are no match for the cleverness of the liar and the deceiver. So whenever the sin comes knocking and temptation comes, I go, Lord, just give me your perspective. Help me in this time. And one of the things he's given me is that whenever I'm tempted to lust after a woman's body, for example, I look at her eyes and I pray for her soul. And it's impossible to lust when you're praying for someone at the same time. So just wisdom, that's the real path. It's kind of like regarding God's paths, his straight paths, knowing that I am bent toward taking a deviation off that path and I need the Lord's help. So I call upon him. And he is faithful. So word of God and prayer, essentially.
0: Yeah, thank you for that. I do a lot of that in my life. I spend a lot of time with God, and I pray every day. It does become easier to resist, but thank you. Thank you for your answer, and thank you for taking my call.
2: Now, Nathan, there's a book we recommend. It's Every Man's Battle.
1: Yeah, that's a great one when it comes to those things that we as men face. And, again, for me, it's like it is always going to be a battle. I never want to underestimate the enemy's cleverness. But he is faithful, when I go, Lord. And again, if I can choose to pray or I can choose to indulge myself. And the idea is that when I go down the road of the Lord, sometimes it seems hard, difficult. Like I have no desire for pilgrimage at times. I just want to go, I'm tired of this. But when I keep going in that road, one step at a time, the light comes on and it's like, wow, the whole landscape is clean and pure. And it's like wonderful. And the other road, not so much, guilt and shame. So you learn over time, and you want to just pass that on to everyone around you. So,
2: yep, it's down the line. And I'll send you the book.
0: Okay. Thank
2: All
0: you
2: right.
0: so much.
2: Yep. You bet. Just give us your mailing address. Henry will take your information. Okay.
1: God bless you.
0: Perfect. Thank you.
2: You got it. Thanks again for your call. I like what you said. It's a battle. It's not like we're ever going to come to an end.
1: Yeah, it's a constant battle. Like when you think you've overcome all of that, you know, even as I'm older, I think it sneaks in on you, you know, with a thought and almost a rebellious thought. And I deserve a break. And, you know, I've been good and God will forgive me. I mean, we can say a lot of things to ourselves to deceive ourselves. Mm-hmm. And so, you know what? The Lord understands. He's mindful that we're but dust. He's very patient with us. So we come to him and go, God, I can't fight this. I'm stupid right now. Help me. And he is faithful.
2: Amen. 888-712-7434. That's a number to call in with your Bible questions. 888-712-7434. Let's go to Jake in New Jersey. Hi, Jake. Jake, you there?
3: Yeah.
2: Hey, buddy. What's your question?
4: No, go ahead, Jake. Your question. Your son called the line that your mom and dad
3: My question is animals eat more than they can, and since they don't know about Jesus and they don't know really how to worship and all, are they still go to heaven and be forgiven?
1: You're talking about animals?
3: Yeah.
1: Okay. Well, the Bible doesn't tell us exactly where, you know, like what animals' place will be in heaven. We do know there will be animals in the kingdom of God, and God made them for us, which is wonderful. That's why our pets can be so precious to us, because they're always loyal. I mean, when you have a friend down the street that you're good friends with, there sometimes you're going to have arguments, sometimes you're going to talk to each other, sometimes you're going to avoid each other, and then you come back and you make up. It's like it's complicated to learn how to love, but a dog or a beloved animal that, you know, you have, it always loves you. So naturally you want to see them in heaven. You can't imagine heaven without them. So I will answer it this way. You know, if animals are important in heaven for us, they'll certainly be there. And but we don't have the Bible saying exactly. We do know that animals were made for us and we were made for God. So we're certainly not going to lack anything when we come into God's presence.
2: Does that help you?
3: Okay. Yeah.
2: How old are you, Jake?
3: I don't want to answer that, but
4: you can tell me.
3: Okay, I'm 9.
2: You're 9 years old.
1: That's okay. Well, that's very smart for you to answer, like, be sure you need to, you can say something before you say it. So I like you asking whether you could say that.
2: That's great.
1: You always be that bold, young man. Yeah. You always be that bold.
2: You have any other questions for us?
4: You've got so many. I think you might have opened a can of worms.
2: Well, listen, we're here.
3: No, but I will think about it.
2: And
3: probably going to call you tomorrow, though.
2: Hey, we'd love that.
1: You got it.
2: Call us back.
1: God bless you, Jake.
2: That's very bold, right?
1: A lot of parents will. Yeah, I love the fact he says, I don't think I'm going to tell you, because he's smart. He's been well taught. You know, why do you want to know how old I am and what purpose is that? Could be some bad things behind that in some people. So I like how he asked. And, of course, his mom assured him, no, you can go ahead and say it. That's great. I love it, Jake. Good
2: Thanks
1: man.
2: Again,
1: You're
2: Jake.
1: A good young man.
2: God bless you, buddy. Love to hear back from you with any other question. We do have about 3 minutes, Pastor Lou. We have a lot of questions coming in from those of you watching online there, Facebook and YouTube. We're going to try to do our best to answer a couple here. Rebecca on Facebook, and your question, Rebecca, is can a woman be called a self-proclaimed apostle?
1: Well, I think that there's a giveaway in the self-proclaimed. You know, apostleship was the very word means called. So God called Paul. So that's why he was an apostle. He was sent by God. So if you're self-proclaimed, you got a problem. I mean, people can call themselves anything. I can call myself bishop. I can call myself prophet. I can call myself, You know, of course, my wife sometimes mistakenly calls me Lord instead of Lloyd. Just kidding, of course. But no, I think that I would say, look, at the end of the day, you know, you've got to be careful what someone's do they need that authority to convince you? In other words, do I need to intimidate you by saying, well, I'm an apostle, so I, you know, naturally, my opinion is better than yours. No, the truth is the Bible is the only real opinion. God has revealed everything we need to know about life and godliness. And to the extent that we are familiar with his word, we have then authority. Apart from that, I don't care what a person says on his, you know, portfolio. I'm a prophet. The more I see people having to use these kinds of titles makes me realize they really don't have it. They've got to kind of intimidate people to accept them as a certain position. Jesus, his authority didn't come from walking around saying, I am the Son of God. He did what the Son of God would do. He lived it, and he won people by the very fact that he did the things he did. So I would say to somebody who's a prophet, show me the beef.
2: Mm-hmm. Yeah.
1: Show me, you know, what you got that you truly could claim that. And I'll test it by the word of God, which everything should be. In fact, 1 Corinthians chapter 12, 13, 14 describes how let the prophet speak and let the others judge. Is that from God? Is that true? Because everything a prophet has to say or a so-called apostle has to be in line with the scriptures.
2: Yeah. All right. Good question. Thanks again. We're coming up to our last minute, Pastor Lloyd. So the questions that came in from YouTube and Facebook, we'll take those tomorrow. So please tune back in tomorrow on Facebook and YouTube. But Pastor Lloyd, you know, good questions today from children as well as adults and all. But, you know, we want to always remind people about the gospel, you know, what, yeah, you know, why we do this.
1: I know. And I wish I'd have adjusted myself a little better because we were starting to get more of these responses in and I should have sped up some of my answers. So I apologize for that, folks. Next time I will be more sensitive to that. But listen, above all, what we love for you to know is that there is a God who created us in his nature, in his wisdom and counsel, made us in his image, but we were broken. The very fact that you have a relationship means you have a choice. And so the choice was made in rebellion, but God devised a means to bring us back. And he sent his only son, and he paid completely all of our sin. And the only way you can stand before God is if your sin is dealt with, and you can't fix that. You have to be saved by his grace, what he provided for you on the cross. So trust in the Lord Jesus Christ, and that begins a relationship.
2: All right. Thanks again, Pastor Lloyd. And thank you for tuning in to Bridge Bible Talk today. Always a blessing to answer your Bible questions. And so time goes pretty quickly. But listen, tomorrow we're back live again, the same time that you tuned in and the station you tuned in as well. But don't forget the number, 888-712-7434. Tell your friends about Bridge Bible Talk. 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Lord bless you. 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

0: Many are they who say of me, there is no help for him in God. But you, O Lord, are a shield for me, my glory, and the one who lifts up my head. I cried to the Lord with my voice, and he heard me from his holy hill. This is my favorite. He says, I lay down and slept. I awoke, for the Lord sustained me. I will not be afraid of 10,000s of people who have set themselves against me all around. Arise, O Lord, save me, O my God, for you have struck all my enemies on the cheekbone. You have broken the teeth of the ungodly. Salvation belongs to the Lord. Your blessing is upon your people.
1: When you need God to come through for you, he'll provide. When you need direction in what to do in your life, he'll be your guide. When your eyes are focused on him, he won't leave your side. In today's message, Pastor Shane will encourage you to look at God with the same hope that David held tight. When he was in fear for his life, God heard his cries. No matter the seasons that come in life, when you focus on Christ, he won't leave your side. He's been there for the faithful throughout all of time. Now, here is Pastor Shane in the book of Psalms, chapter 3, with today's edition of Step by Step.
0: We're going to be in Psalm chapter 3. Like Pastor Jim said, we're continuing through our series called Greatest Hits. Last week, Jim gave an overview of the Psalms, and it was amazing. I loved his message title, what was Theology Meeting Reality. And just the idea of this, the Psalms is where we get a look inside of the heart of someone who is committed and following Jesus. They're living out the theology that is taught in the Bible. And we get a look. It's an interesting book because it's like super personal to the people who are writing it. And, King David is one of the main writers of the Psalms. And we get a really close look at the heart of King David and the life of King David, the emotions of him, the highs and the lows, and how he is running to God and fighting with God and all these amazing things. And we really get to see his heart. I love the Psalms. They're songs, they're worship. It's amazing. I think it's awesome that we get to see that close look into the heart of someone. And the Bible would describe David as a man after God's own heart. So we get a close look at someone and the emotions and the roller coasters of life following God. And so I'm really excited. Greatest Hits, Psalm 3. I don't know. The Psalms is like a band like

U2 or something, or like the Beatles, where it's like their greatest hits album is like 300 songs. And it's like, so Psalm 3 is where we will be. Psalm chapter 3, it says this in verse 1. It says, Lord, how they have increased who trouble me. Many are they who rise up against me. Many are they who say of me, there is no help for him in God. But you, O Lord, are a shield for me, my glory and the one who lifts up my head. I cry to the Lord with my voice, and he heard me from his holy hill. I lay down and slept. I awoke, for the Lord sustained me. I will not be afraid of 10,000s of people who have set themselves against me all around. Arise, O Lord, save me, O my God, for you have struck all my enemies on the cheekbone. You have broken the teeth of the ungodly. Salvation belongs to the Lord. Your blessing is upon your people. A couple years ago, when I was about 15 or so, or 14, 15, the couple guys from the church, a couple of the young guys, we got invited to go on a mission trip to New Zealand, and it was really cool. And I don't remember much of what we did, but what I do remember was before I went on this trip, you know, I'm 14 years old, I'm full of life at 14. Excited, hyperactive. I mean, you saw the video I made at whatever age I am now. And so imagine me when I was 14. And I was just hyperactive, just spaz all the time, doing stuff. And then I went on this trip to New Zealand, and for whatever reason, something changed. And when I got back, I was tired. And like, you guys are like, yeah, getting tired. Look, I was like, I was tired for like a couple days and it was normal. And then here I am like 7 years later and I'm still tired. Like before this trip to New Zealand, I did not know what tired was. I was moving all the time. I was saying yes. Like afterwards, like, hey, do you want to do this? I'm like, nah, I'm good. I'm tired. Right. I turned like 35 when I got back from New Zealand. The rule is in youth, if I make you laugh, I get a drink of water. So now, a couple years later, when I was 17, so it was after 14, so I'm tired at this point. That's my second stage of life, is being tired. And Nate was asked to go and to teach at this youth conference. We were told it was in New Jersey. It was actually in Pennsylvania, but I don't know. And so we got invited to go. Nate got invited to go teach, and he was teaching like a bunch of times at this conference. And he asked me to accompany him on his journey. You know, he's like, I get lonely and sometimes I get thirsty. So just come keep me company. If I need water, go get me some water. I'm like, all right, I'm not doing anything. I'll go with you. So I go with him, and our flight is leaving Orlando from Orlando really early in the morning, like 7 a.m. or something. So we wake up super early from here. It sounds early. I mean, come on. So we wake up super early, and Nate comes. He picks me up from my house, and we have to get to the airport. And it's early, and I'm tired. So I'm like, let me just rest my eyes for a little bit on the drive. You know, no big deal. You can drive. I'll just sleep. And so we get there. We get to the airport. We put our bags in or whatever, and we check in. We get our boarding pass, if you guys still remember how to do all that stuff. And then we get through security and we get to our gate. And I'm like, man, I've done a lot this morning. I woke up. And so we're at the gate. We're a little early. And so I like lay on the ground. I like got my backpack, because you can do whatever you want in airports. No one really cares. And I'm laying my head on the backpack. And I'm like, Nate, man, it's been a long morning. I'm just going to rest my eyes for a little bit. Like, it's fine. So we do that. We get on the plane, and planes, you know, the sound of planes is kind of relaxing, you know, the kind of constant thing. So I doze off, you know, I sleep the whole flight. We land in New Jersey, and then we're driving. We land in Newark. It's like a 45-minute drive to the church that we're going to kind of rally all the kids up and bring them. And so, you know, just take a rest real quick. You know, just like my eyes, just kind of make sure that they're still going. And so
So we get to the church and then we're like rallying up like all these high school and middle school students and getting them in, and they're all like amped for to go to camp, and we're all riding these big buses, and it's just like chaos going on in the bus, and they're just like all stoked for camp. And sometimes when there's like constant noise and constant moving around, I'm shy. I don't know. I just kind of like to retreat. And when I'm retreating, I get a little tired. And so, you know, I rest my eyes for a little bit and we get to camp. Now, when we got to the campgrounds, Nate says something to me, and he says, dude, I am never inviting you to travel with me ever again. Never, like, no doubt about it. He goes, you just sleep everywhere. Like, you're to keep me company, and I'm like, just where, and you're just asleep. My message title tonight is sleep everywhere. Sleep everywhere. It might make sense. Let's hope it does. Makes sense to me, which isn't saying that much. So, Psalm 3 is a psalm that is written by King David as he was king of Israel. And it was written in a very, very interesting and peculiar time in King David's life. So he's been king for a number of years, but he was the king to follow King Saul, who was the first king of Israel. So Saul was the first king of Israel, but Saul, he sinned during his reign as king. And when he sinned, God spoke to him and he said, because of this sin that you have done, that I am going to take the kingdom away from you so that your children will not receive the inheritance of the kingdom when you pass away, but it will go on to someone else. So Saul, you can finish out your term as king, and then once you die, it's going to a different family, a different bloodline, a different person. So God appoints David. He's a young shepherd boy, and he is appointed as king. And then there's a whole bunch of hoopla in between that and David becoming the king. He's on the run from Saul for a number of years, and Saul is angry and kind of loses his mind, just wanting to kill David and all that. But David ends up being appointed as king of Israel. Now, once that happens, as most political situations take place, that because of who is reigning king, because David is king, there is a divide within the nation. So there's some people that are angry that Saul is

There's some people that are angry that Saul is not king. Saul should be king. Saul's family should be king. David shouldn't be king. And so there's this tension and this divide that is in the nation as soon as David becomes king. Now, David is, he has a lot of children, David. And one of his kids is named Absalom. And Absalom is basically all the time up to no good. He's like one of those kids that, like, this is an illustration I would say to high school, so here you have it. That would, like, you know, walks around like selling weird things in like a leather coat. That's like Absalom's type of, he's like pens and just like, that's like kind of Absalom's vibe. And so Absalom, there's a bunch of stuff that happens with Absalom. Just one of it, and it happens right before David writes this psalm, just shortly before. Absalom actually kills one of David's other sons, so it would have been his half-brother. And he kills him, and so there's all this kind of tension around Absalom, and he's cast out of the kingdom. And then David winds up forgiving Absalom, and he's welcomed back into the kingdom, and he assumes a little bit of responsibility and is getting, you know, he's involved in kind of the situation that is happening. So right now we've got a large divide that is in the kingdom. Then we have this awkward kind of family situation of Absalom being just like a menace. That is going on. But then to elevate the divide and the tension and the division, the scandal of David and Bathsheba had broke just shortly before all of this. So David, the story, he's on the rooftop, he sees Bathsheba bathing, then they have a child later, but she's married, and Uriah, and sends him out into the field, and Uriah dies. There's all this scandal that happens with David. So there's already a divide, there's already tension, there's already separation in the kingdom, and now they find out that David has this sin, and is doing all this crazy, gnarly stuff, and Absalom is a tricky little guy. Okay? Because of Absalom's trickiness, he then goes to the section of Jerusalem. It was near the gates where people would come, and they would come with complaints and worries. And in 2 Samuel 15, it says lawsuits that they would come to bring the government. And so Absalom kind of is standing in that area, and he starts kind of picking off these people. So they come to this section, and Absalom kind of takes them over and is to help them with their complaints and their worries and all of that. So Absalom is talking to him, but Absalom has like a very tricky way of going about it. So they come with their problem, and Absalom just sits, and he's like, yeah, man, it's tough. No, no, no, no. She should never have said that to you. No way. Oh, trust me. You're right about it. Trust me. Hey, if I had authority to do it, trust me, I'd be on your side. And Absalom, in this very tricky and swindler's way, ends up winning over, the Bible says, the hearts of the people of Israel. So Absalom just wants power. He wants to reign. He wants all these things. And he sees the tension. He sees the divide. He sees the separation. And so because he is tricky, he tricks people into winning their hearts. So then he convinces a bunch of people to kind of be on his side in this situation. And it is being overlooked. No one's really seeing it. So he takes his group of people that are following him, that are on his team, and they go down to Hebron. And so they're in Hebron, and there Absalom is planning an attack to overthrow Jerusalem. He wants the throne. Absalom wants to go into Jerusalem. He wants to start a battle in Jerusalem, and he wants the throne. David hears word of this, and David says, I am not going to have a battle in Jerusalem. I will not have it. Jerusalem is the city. This is where we worship. This is where we sacrifice. This is Israel is in Jerusalem. We're not having a battle in Jerusalem.
So he packs up

some of his guys, and he flees. And during all of this, during all the tension of the politics in the kingdom and the divide in the nation, the chaos of his scandal, the chaos that is happening in his family with his son, and all of these things, David writes Psalm chapter 3. I think with that little backdrop, we should read this psalm again. It says, "Lord, how they have increased to trouble me. Many are they who rise up against me. Many are they who say of me, there is no help for him in God. But you, O Lord, are a shield for me, my glory, and the one who lifts up my head. I cried to the Lord with my voice, and he heard me from his holy hill." This is my favorite. He says, "I lay down and slept. I awoke, for the Lord sustained me. I will not be afraid of 10,000s of people who have set themselves against me all around. Arise, O Lord, save me, O my God, for you have struck all my enemies on the cheekbone. You have broken the teeth of the ungodly. Salvation belongs to the Lord. Your blessing is upon your people." There's this crazy divide, crazy tension. Crazy, just in the kingdom, in his family, at work, in his home, everywhere he goes, there is chaos. His life is literally just breaking down. Everywhere is chaos. And what he writes is, "I lay down and slept, and the Lord sustained me." I mean, for me, it's like, I sleep past my alarm and I'm like, oh my gosh, my life is over. Like, this is, I'm going to lose my job. My whole life, it's over. Right? Like, we're so quick to get stressed and to feel like that. And David's whole life is like, pew, pff, and he's like, "I lay down and slept, for the Lord sustained me." That's insane to me. How is it that all of this stuff could be happening in his life, everything that he relied on, everything that he did, his normal routines would be changed and affected, that everything is changing, but he has peace in God. He's able to rest in God. Now, I think that's something that I need. I think that's something that we all need, is the ability to rest in God, or as I said, to sleep everywhere. That David is able to lay down and sleep in the midst of chaos, in the midst of his life falling apart, in the midst of his kingdom being divided, his family being divided, his whole life as he know it is being changed, and he's able to lay down and rest. How do we get that? Like, I lose sleep over everything. I lose sleep over, like, oh my gosh, it's so late, right? Like, I'm not going to be able to wake up in the morning. I'm laying awake at night. Like, there's no way I'm going to be able to wake up in the morning. This, you know, it's like, and he lays down and sleeps. In Matthew chapter 11, Jesus says this. He says, "Come to me, all you who labor and are heavy laden, and I will give you rest. Take my yoke upon you and learn from me, for I am gentle and I am lowly in heart, and you will find rest for your soul. For my yoke is easy and my burden is light." That's one of the most incredible passages in Scripture, because not only is it just an amazing promise, just like, come and I'll give you rest. Like, just come to me and I'll give you rest. But to me, it blows my mind that Jesus is like, "Come to me, all who are weak and heavy laden." I'm like, that's not like the invite to the party for me. Like, come to me if your life is kind of hard and you complain a lot. And yeah, you can come hang out with me, my house. In this verse, we get an amazing promise, but we also get an amazing insight just to the heart of Jesus and who he wants to be with and who he invites to be around him. But he says, "Come to me, all who are weak and heavy laden, and I will give you rest." He proposes an exchange to take place. He says, "Come to me. When you come to me, this is what you should bring.
should bring

0: your labor that you're stressed out over, that's too hard. You should bring your weakness. And you come and you hand that over to me, and in exchange, I will give you rest. And then he speaks in terms that we understand. He says, because my yoke is easy, and my burden is light. He proposes this exchange that when we come to Jesus, when we lay what we have at Jesus' feet, the exchange happens where he gives us rest. And what's happening in Psalm chapter 3 is David is coming and he is experiencing the rest that comes from laying down his burdens at the feet of God. He is experiencing the rest that is Lord, this is out of my hands. This is too big for me. I can't handle this. This is too much, Lord. Here you have it. And he says, I'm not going to be afraid. And then he says later, because you strike my enemies on the cheekbone. and he is saying, Lord, this is out of my hands and in your hands. And because you sustain me, because you're a shield for me, because you protect me, I'm going to rest my eyes. He said, you're driving to the airport. It's fine. I'm just going to just rest my eyes for a second, Lord. You can handle this. And David writes in Psalm 3 that he is experiencing the rest that comes from the exchange that God wants us to have with him. That we come, we bring our burdens, we bring our weakness, we bring what's overwhelming us, we give our struggles, anything, our thoughts, our anxieties, whatever it is that is holding us back from being able to just rest in the Lord, he wants that. And we say, here you go. This old thing? And it's like, dear, you can have it. And yeah, I'll take the rest. That's like the worst deal ever, Jesus. But I'll do it fast in case you don't realize. Like, this is like one man's treasure, another man's treasure, I suppose. And so this exchange, and David is writing from experiencing that. His life is going crazy. His world is going crazy. And he is able to lay down and sleep. He's able to rest in the presence of God and to release his burdens, release his yoke, release his inabilities, and then take the rest and the promises of God on top of it.
1: As we've been going through the Psalms here on Step by Step, we'd like to know what's going through your mind and what you're learning. During this Greatest Hits series, we're touching on several Psalms. But there's a great verse from this book of the Bible that says, "But you, O Lord, are a God full of compassion and gracious, long-suffering, and abundant in mercy and truth." Too often, people have a misconstrued idea of God and his heart and intent. But this verse confirms that God is merciful, gracious, and his heart is for you. All he wants is for you to turn from your sin and turn to him for the best that he has for you. If you're still weighing that decision, that's okay. 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In fact, Pastor Jim has one more thing to mention.
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2: 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With the addition of our new articles page, viewers can now find timely, biblically grounded insight on today's most important issues. There is so much to thank God for, but we believe there is still much more ahead.
1: He's used us in amazing ways. He's used you in amazing ways. I believe that the Lord is continuing to open doors, and we're going to continue to move forward.

0: So my prayer is that RLN will keep reaching more people with truth and equipping them as believers in the Lord Jesus Christ and pointing them to this generation for His glory.
1: On today's edition of Real Life Radio, Pastor Jack continues now in his series called Disciplines of Life and a message titled The Discipline of Duty. Now, the Christian walk is full of disciplines, trials, and setbacks, but God uses the hard seasons of life to shape our faith from the inside out. And now, after 31 weeks in this series, we come to the final discipline that ties everything together, and that is our calling to serve. You see, duty isn't a burden for the believer who truly knows God's heart. When we understand that we've been saved for a purpose, that God has equipped us with gifts and placed us here for such a time as this, duty becomes our joy. It's not something we have to do, it's what we get to do. So today, Pastor Jack teaches that the discipline of duty means doing the will of God, even though the times are rough. Following Jesus, it's not always easy, but it's always well worth it. God has challenged each of us to do great things for His kingdom while we still have the freedom and the opportunity to do just that. Now with his message called The Discipline of Duty, here's pastor and Bible teacher Jack Hibbs.
0: Desiring the will of God is the evidence of a new life. Do you, listen church, desire the will of God? 1 Peter 2, verse 1 says, therefore, laying aside all malice, all deceit, hypocrisy, envy, and all evil speaking, run away from it, fight it, push it off, get away from it. Verse 2, as newborn babes, desire the pure milk of the word that you may grow thereby. What do newborn babies do? They drink milk. Do you come on Sundays? Sometimes when it's a real little baby, I'm dedicating and I'm holding the baby, and you know now sometimes I'll go like, it's hilarious from my angle. Sometimes they'll get just a little, watch this. It's like a level with a bubble in it. You know, a level? And you lean the kid over just a little bit and the bubble must move in their head. Because here I am, I'm an absolute stranger. I'm not their mother. And the little mouth goes. Yeah, I'm sorry, buddy. I can't help you. Ain't nothing there. What's that kid doing? By nature, that kid is looking for nourishment. Right? As newborn babes desire milk, we desire God's will through His word, we find it. It's a dangerous, I tell you, it's a terrifying thing for someone to have said, Jesus, come into my heart, come into my life, and then you never pick up the Bible after that. Listen, I'm not judging anyone. I have no one in my mind. I'm just telling you right now, one of the evidences of a new life is a desire for the will of God, and that will be manifested in the pursuit of the Bible. It doesn't mean it's going to be a battle. It will be a battle. But there's a new life. Second is the proof of the Holy Spirit's work. You can see the Holy Spirit at work in your life. Desiring the will of God is the proof of the Holy Spirit's work in your life. He's working in the believer's life all the time. Ask yourself if this is a fact in your life. When you first gave your heart to Jesus Christ, listen carefully to this. You sat and you listened and you grew and you couldn't get enough of the Bible. Listen. Then as time went on, you began to get a little bit, I would put it, motivated. That's what happened to me, but I handled it wrong when I was a new Christian. You get motivated. What does that mean? You've got thoughts of like, hey, I can teach this message better. Or I can greet better than those people. I could usher better than those people. I can be a pastor better than those pastors. I can watch. At that moment, church, listen. At that moment, you've reached a critical, critical, beautiful, horrible crossroad. You have grown. It's in your head.

But if it doesn't translate into duty, Christian service, you know what happens? Listen, it happened to me 30 years ago. I was too scared to step out and serve, but I knew a lot. So what happens? Well, I don't know why they park cars like that. I'm serious, listen. If I were him, I wouldn't have used that verse for that sermon. I'm sitting down as a punk new believer, listening to Chuck Smith, and thinking in my pea brain, well, I don't know why he didn't use Romans 8:2 on that point. And I had to learn this the hard way. God sent me to the woodshed, and I'm not going to tell you how he beat me up, but he got my attention. Let me tell you something. If you're in that place right now and you're saying, well, I don't know why, and I come, and I don't, that's a me, and this and that, and I don't know what. Listen, you're in a dangerous spot. You know what? You're going to get bitter, and you're getting off track, because God has invested you. You've sat, and you've grown, and you've listened, and now it's in you, and it wants to come out of you in ministry duty, in service. But it's gone to your head instead of your heart. So what do? You start criticizing instead of duty. And everything's wrong. The city's wrong. The state's wrong. The church is wrong. Everything's wrong. And then God, you don't say it, but you live it. And we all see it from a distance. You're actually, in your arrogance, you're announcing God is wrong. Because what you're really saying is, if I were God, I would have done it this way. Listen, some of you need to hear this, I'm guessing. It's a big room. I mean, I don't know anything. It's just the law of probability right now. Think about it. So what's the answer, Pastor Jack? The answer is repent, humble your heart, and get plugged in. In Southern California, you can go in any direction and bump into a packed, Bible-believing, Spirit-filled church. We are rich in Southern California. You know what? I don't like this message. I'm going to go somewhere else. And that's fine. Here's the thing. You better find some place to park and get involved, because unless your Christianity is dependent upon others, you're wasting your life and you're wasting the time of others around you. Did you hear what I said? This is strong stuff. We have to end strong like this. 30 weeks we've invested in the Word of God, and the Lord has invested in us. And now what does he say? He says, here's the deal. Time's short. The end's near. You're running out of opportunity, church, Christian. Lay down your grievances and get up, grab sword and shield. Get your feet prepared and get in the fight. Stop pointing and start marching. Pretty soon, this is all going to be over, and your spiritual heritage will be, well, I would have. And God's going to say, well, why didn't you ever? Why did you bury what I gave you in the ground, knowing I was returning? Strong stuff needed. Desiring the will of God is the proof of the Holy Spirit's work. Thirdly, under this point, is that it's the birthmark of every true believer, desiring the will of God. Every true believer has a birthmark, and that birthmark is the will of God. John 10, verse 4 says, and when he brings out his own sheep, Jesus says, he goes before them, and the sheep follow him, for they know his voice, yet they will by no means follow a stranger, but will flee from a stranger, for they do not know the voice of strangers. A birthmark of a true believer is desiring the will of God, and when someone comes like a false shepherd or a false leader with their own agenda, the Bible warns us in the last days that there'll be people to pull away out of the flock, those to get their agenda stacked. The Bible says, watch out. Now, the birthmark of every true believer is desiring the will of God, not following men, people, clubs, cliques, things.

0: You say, man, we will be a rebel then. That's right. True Christianity, in my opinion, is a rebel. It's a rebel against hell. It's a rebel against evil. It's a rebel against apathy. True Christianity is a rebel against the things of this world. The world wants you to sit down, fall asleep, and it will tell you when to wake up. By the way, it will only wake you up after you're dead. The Bible says, arise, sleeper, awake. Wasn't that the salvation moment for Jonah? Arise, awake, O sleeper. Far too many people are asleep. The birthmark of the believer is desiring the will of God. And you can read it later. Time doesn't permit. But John chapter 3, verses 1 through 8, you've got Nicodemus. You can watch a man awaken. Nicodemus, a man full of religion, having no satisfaction in his soul. And Jesus draws him out and draws him into faith.
1: 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And now, let's get back to today's message. Once again, here's Pastor Jack.
0: Third and final point, it's this. It's doing the will of God. Doing the will of God. This is where we end our series. Of course, obviously, doing the will of God means this. It means that I am now willing to follow him. Are you willing to follow Jesus? Now watch. Are you willing to follow Jesus? Listen, I got to warn you. This is a costly declaration, and I don't want anyone to take it lightly. In fact, I got to tell you, in studying for this, it's like, wow. I mean, I had to back up. Doing the will of God means that I am now willing to follow Jesus. Islamic Muslim terrorist attacks against churches in Iraq killed Christians. You say, well, that'll never happen here. How do you know? Well, the rapture will happen before that. Who says? Where'd you get that idea from? Why would the church in America escape persecution? You say, well, Pastor, I mean, don't you believe the rapture could happen tonight? Of course I do. I pray it does. But what if it doesn't? The way this nation's going, listen, you may be old and you're saying, well, what do I care? I'll be dead soon. I had someone tell me that. I had a Christian tell me that. I don't care. I'll be dead soon. I said, well, thank you very much. No, I did. I said, thank you very much. I said, I'd like to ask you a question. You have any kids? No. I said, that explains your attitude. Because you don't have any kids. You don't have any grandkids. You have no heritage. So you don't care how this world goes because you'll be dead soon. But what are we leaving? And if the Lord doesn't send revival, there'll be persecution in America. There's already legal persecution. At what point will it tip and someone throws the first stone? This is a big deal. Doing the will of God, I had to stop and think about this for a while. The Bible says in Psalm 23, the Lord's my shepherd. Everybody knows that verse. But now, in light of what I'm thinking, do I believe it? He makes me to lie down in green pastures. Does he? I don't know that yet. I've not been brought to that place of being that persecuted. He leads me beside still waters. He restores my soul. He leads me in the paths of righteousness for his name's sake. Yea, though I walk through the valley of the shadow of death, I'll fear no evil. I don't know what that's like. Do you know what that's like? For you are with me. For your rod and your staff, they comfort me. Is that true? His rod and his staff? His staff? Did you know that those are implements of saving and disciplining? God says, come here, I'm going to hold you. I'm going to burp you because you need it right now. And then I go do something silly or stupid, and he says, turn left, and I turn right, and I wander in the wilderness and do donuts for 40 years, and God says, come over here. Why? What's up? And he takes, as any good shepherd does, he takes the leg of that little lamb,

Puts it between two rocks, and he gets a third rock, and he breaks the back leg of that little lamb. And he doesn't set it. He leaves it. And that lamb's crippled for the rest of its life. That's okay. Guess what? That lamb will not leave the shepherd's side anymore after that. Am I willing to follow him? Secondly, it means that I'm now obedient to his word. The Bible says in Psalm 119, we're almost done. Psalm 119, 105, your word is a lamp to my feet and a light to my path. Wow. We only know what that's like academically in the context of what I'm talking about, doing the will of God. In difficult days, you're going to do the will of God these days, my friend. You're going to be an enemy of people, of movements. The way the government's going very soon, to be obedient to the word of God, you could get arrested. What will you obey? What is it true what Satan said? I think it is, huh? Satan said, skin for skin. A man will do anything to save his own skin. You say, yeah, but that didn't turn out good for Satan. Yeah, that's true. Because Job's life was in the hand of God. God used Job to prove Satan wrong. Listen, I believe Satan made a true statement, but God used Job. God will use the name you shouted out a moment ago to prove Satan wrong. It's personal. You understand? It's all personal. Jesus saved you. And Satan hates your guts and wants you dead. The only thing good, the only thing that Satan would like more than a dead Christian, there's only one thing better than a dead Christian to Satan, and that is a powerless Christian. That's better. A sterilized Christian in the corner that is no salt and no light, worthless, to be trodden underfoot. Wow. And then finally this, doing the will of God means that I'm now expecting great things. I end this with you guys personally. I mean, I want you to think about this. Listen, nestled in and around the perfect will of God for your life and mine is a lifetime of challenges. Did you hear that? Nestled in and around you and I, regarding God's will for our lives, is a lifetime full of challenges. That's how we grow. The Word of God loves that. The Word of God is powerful and takes on those things. That nestled in and around God's perfect will for your life is a lifetime of challenges. A child, a husband, a wife, a business, your health, your nation, I don't know, whatever. And I thought about this for a moment. Listen, we're almost done. Listen, how many of you, watch. How many of you would like to go to Jerusalem? Raise your hand. How many of you would like to go to Rome? Raise your hands. What's wrong? You? That's, Rome's beautiful. You should put your hand up. It's cool. Say, yeah. Okay, yep. Sounds great. So listen. Acts 23:11. Listen, we're almost done. We're almost done, but who cares? But we're almost done. But the following night, the Lord stood by Paul and said, be of good courage, Paul, for as you have testified for me in Jerusalem, so you must also bear witness of me in Rome. Jerusalem, yeah. Rome, let's go. You want to see Jerusalem? Yes. You want to see Rome? Yes. How bad? Really bad. Bad enough to do the will of God? Yeah. What do you mean? I just gave you a text. Let's read it in context. Acts 23:10. Acts 23:10. Now, when there arose a great dissension, the commander, fearing lest Paul might be pulled to pieces by them, the people, commanded that soldiers go down and take Paul by force,
from a

0: them and bring them into the barracks. Paul was preaching resurrection, and the Jews went nuts. They tried to kill him. And the following night, the Lord stood by him and said, "Be of good cheer, Paul, for as you have testified for me in Jerusalem, so you must also bear witness of me at Rome." Verse 12, "And when it was day, some of the Jews banded together and bound themselves under an oath, saying that they would neither eat nor drink till they had killed Paul." That's the context. Church, Paul was right in the middle of the will of God, and he was almost torn to pieces. Say, "Pastor, you're scaring the bejeebies out of me." 1 Corinthians 1:1. Paul, called to be an apostle of Jesus Christ through the will of God. You got that?
1: Yes.
0: 1 Chino Hills 1:1. Hey, listen up. Hang on, we're almost done. Jack, called to be a pastor of Jesus Christ through the will of God. 1 Anaheim 1:1. Mike, called to be an engineer of Jesus Christ through the will of God. Listen to this one. 1 Diamond Bar 1:1. Kathy, called to be a school teacher of Jesus Christ through the will of God. You get my point?
2: Yeah.
0: Who are you? What are you? Are you a Christian? You're to live your life to the glory of God. Don't be fearful about it. Be empowered about it. The Holy Spirit is your power. The Word of God is your promise. Jesus said, "I'm with you always, even to the end of the world." And the last verse of this entire series, Daniel 11:32. "Those who do wickedly against the covenant shall be corrupt and flattery." These are the saints during the tribulation period, the tribulation saints. But the people, that's the believers during the tribulation, who know their God, shall be strong and carry out great exploits. Ladies and gentlemen, church family, if that's the promise to the saints of the tribulation period of Daniel 11, who will die for being believers, what's our excuse? There's no excuse, only marching orders. If they carry out great exploits, while you and I have the freedom, the opportunity, and for now, the financial resources, what are we doing? We must carry out great exploits for our God, and that is the discipline of life.
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